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0: 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And are you hitting the road this weekend? For a lot of us, the answer is yes. But where are we going? And how are we going to get there?
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5: Chance for storms with fog tonight, otherwise overcast. Lows around 58. Partly cloudy with fog early tomorrow. Slight chance for storms. High of 76. Slight chance of thunderstorms. Tomorrow night, lows dip down to about 53. Partly cloudy skies. Sunshine expected Sunday with

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0: I guess the big question is, will high gas prices stop Americans from hitting the road this Memorial Day weekend? And the short answer is no, it will not. Roads are expected to be more crowded this holiday weekend despite the high gas prices. And it is projected that 45 million Americans will travel at least 50 miles, and that is the highest number ever recorded for the period. Of that, 39.1 million people are expected to drive. My Uncle Lloyd will likely crawl, and that's typically how he gets from one place to another most three-day weekends, and trust me when I tell you that's a good thing.
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0: If you've got a bit of time over the long holiday weekend and you are a huge fan of country singer Clint Black, he and I had a great visit with one another a couple of days ago. You can find it on TikTok, YouTube, and Facebook too when you follow me at Rowdy Vision. So, what is up with my rowdy friends on social media today? Heather says, I sure miss the days when shouting, "Not it!" was an effective way of getting out of things you didn't want to do. I've tried it at my job, it really doesn't seem to work. Then there's Greg, who I think is pretty spot on today. He posted, you know, it really stinks that there are so many songs out there about love, but only one about kung fu fighting. Oh, and lastly, we hear from Katie, who offers up words of inspiration I know I live by. She says, may the bridges I burn light the way.
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They definitely made a scary and potentially fatal situation a little less stressful.

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0: A New York news anchor went into labor just moments before her morning broadcast on Wednesday. But in true professional fashion, she remained at the anchor desk and she co-hosted the entire show alongside her colleague. As the broadcast opened up, her co-anchor playfully announced, "We do have some breaking news this morning, literally. Olivia's water has broken, and she is anchoring the news now in active labor." Rather than rush to the hospital, this mom-to-be chose to stay on the air, and she finished out the show. Now, being a broadcaster myself, I've got two thoughts on this. She is either A, dedicated to her craft, or B, needs to hire a much better agent.
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0: 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It happens today. 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And later this hour, I can understand why people would be concerned. 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
5: My name is Heidi Dixon. Mom, Jackie Wolf, was the patient of interim hospice. I live in Texas, and after Mom got on hospice and I came back to Texas, interim was a huge lifeline for me in terms of information. Maria, the social worker, was a dream. Going every other week, sharing a picture and what Mom was doing and what was she saying and what was she looking forward to. And she brought us right into the room with Mom. And she said when she was planning to go next. And as a hospice worker in Texas, I was asking our social workers, are we doing this? This is amazing. She was so engaged with Mom and so connected the dots for us. That was invaluable. Aside from Mom's increasing comfort with the pain management provided by hospice, the social work connection and support, those were the two most visible benefits that I continue to be exceedingly grateful for.
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2: Here's your updated forecast from the Certified Transmission Weather Center.
3: Chance of thunderstorms with fog and spots tonight. Otherwise, cloudy skies expected. Lows level off around 58. Slight chance for storms again and foggy early tomorrow, 76. Slight chance for storms. Tomorrow night, lows level off around 53, partly cloudy. Mainly sunny and dry, Sunday and Monday, low 80s, Sunday, mid 80s by Monday. I'm staff meteorologist Jennifer Wojcicki.
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0: Get ready for a very unique racing event at the Indianapolis Motor Speedway today. As six Wiener Mobiles gear up for the second annual Weenie 500. Oh yeah, Oscar Mayer bringing it back. The iconic hot dog shaped vehicles to the legendary track, which also will host the sold out Indy 500 here in just a couple of days. This race will consist of just two laps around the 2.5 mile oval, and it will feature the very same drivers who typically travel across the country in those very vehicles. While the Wiener Mobiles boast a robust Chevy sourced V8 engine, don't expect any sort of racing modifications, and fans aren't happy about that at all. And neither is ESPN, because a high-speed crash and that kind of a vehicle would definitely make SportsCenter's Clip of the Week.
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0: Allow me to be one of the first to welcome you to a three-day weekend. It's the time of the year when husbands fire up the grill and wives apply first aid. Looking for a reason to visit the Big Apple? I think I got it. New York City has welcomed its very first full-scale casino. Well, before this, the only way New Yorkers could gamble was when they ordered takeout. Can you imagine what a police officer in Poland thought when he pulled this guy over? He was in possession of a loaded weapon, a poisonous snake, and an open container of alcohol. Reckless is what it was considered over there. Well, here in the States, it's just called being a Texan.
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0: In Wales, people called the police after spotting an armed man in combat gear just taking a leisurely stroll through a neighborhood park. Well, three armed officers confronted this man and ordered him to put his weapon down, and he did drop his fake sword. The man apologized and said, "Hey, I'm a LARPer." You don't know, LARP stands for live action role playing, and the guy said he was just trying out his new knight's armor. But instead of being arrested, officers gave that guy a break and the opportunity to call his wife or his girlfriend to just come and pick him up. To which the man replied, "Hey, who are you kidding here?"
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0: 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And later on, I know a lot of you are going to be making a mad dash to the store this weekend. But I think you need to know what your weekend guests really want on their burgers.
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9: Chance of thunderstorms with fog and spots tonight. Otherwise, cloudy skies expected. Lows level off around 58. Slight chance for storms again and foggy early tomorrow, 76. Slight chance for storms tomorrow night. Lows level off around 53, partly cloudy. Mainly sunny and dry Sunday and Monday. Low 80s Sunday, mid 80s by Monday. I'm Staff Meteorologist Jennifer Wojcicki.
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0: In an unforgettable moment at the University of Buffalo, a determined student sprinted onto the stage to collect his bachelor's degree while being pursued by the police. His name is Jean-Paul Al-Arab. He promised his infant son they would share this significant milestone, and he was absolutely resolute in keeping that promise. Well, they insisted that his child wasn't allowed on the stage because of safety concerns, and despite the chaos, he dashed up there and got his parchment paper, much to the delight of the crowd. Stepped off the stage, though, only to find a police officer waiting for him. And if you're curious what John Paul's field of study was, it was criminology.
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0: Have you heard Nashville will host Super Bowl 64, and that comes up in 2030, following a unanimous vote by NFL owners at the spring league meeting. The two deciding factors are the Titans' new stadium and the overabundance of bachelorettes. Las Vegas odds makers have named the NFL teams they think will have the most wins coming up this season. In no particular order, they are the Ravens, the Rams, the Bills, the Lions, the Packers, the Chiefs, the Chargers, the Eagles, the 49ers, and the Seahawks. Apparently, Vegas believes the Super Bowl winner will either roar, fly, charge, or make Taylor Swift another $1 billion.
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0: Memorial Day honors the men and women who died serving in the United States military. And for a majority of Americans, this long weekend also marks the unofficial start of summer. As Americans dust off their barbecue grills, hamburgers will likely be among the first summertime staples to grace the grates. Again this year, the favorite burger topping is cheese, but here's what follows that. Lettuce, tomatoes, onions, pickles, mushrooms, avocados, and eggs. Now, I don't know where they took this poll, but I can promise it didn't include me or any of my friends. We are of the belief that the perfect topping to a perfectly cooked greasy hunk of meat is another greasy hunk of meat.
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12: Chance of thunderstorms with fog and spots tonight. Otherwise, cloudy skies expected. Lows level off around 58. Slight chance for storms again and foggy early tomorrow, 76. Slight chance for storms tomorrow night. Lows level off around 53, partly cloudy. Mainly sunny and dry Sunday and Monday. Low 80s Sunday, mid 80s by Monday.
13: I'm staff meteorologist Jennifer Wojcicki.
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5: 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Storms moving through this afternoon, then a warm Memorial Day weekend. 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
11: This is the Chad Benson Show. My name is Craig Collins, filling in. Thrilled to be with you. A bunch of stuff out there to talk about. 45 million Americans will travel at least 50 miles from home this weekend. AAA expects 45 million of us to mostly, I think, drive, even as gas prices are not what you'd want them to be to travel. 3.7 million will fly. Another 2.2 million will use some other form of transportation. That's a bus, a train, something. But the vast majority of 45 million, 39.1, will hop in your car and go somewhere. And I do like this as a plan. I don't actually intend to do it this year. I moved very far away from my family. I now live in Houston, Texas. Most of my family does not live within a regular amount of driving to me, and I kind of like the freedom of that. I'm not going to lie. I'll tell you this on the radio very quickly because probably you barely care about me at all, the fill-in guy on the show, and that's not your fault. That makes sense. But I like the freedom, and anyone else out there, like, I like that it's too far to drive because I never could overcome the guilt of someone inviting me to something within my family for any kind of holiday. And if I could drive there within a few hours, feeling like you got to go. So for anyone out there that doesn't want to go to stuff as much as you do, that's the hack. Move far enough away to where you can't hop in the car and drive there, even though my wife has family around us and I think we're driving to them. So it's really, it's a push-pull in the world of what I actually succeeded or didn't on this. But good luck to everybody out there paying the high gas prices and driving around certain places. Another story I saw, producer Phil actually found for me, which is hilarious. Hilarious because of the, I guess, ridiculousness of the story. You know, alcoholism itself is not funny. I'm not trying to make fun of it. And I think the substitute teacher definitely has a drinking problem. But a substitute teacher was found passed out drunk in a middle school pickup lane. That feels like the kind of thing if you see the middle school substitute teacher falling down and drunk and passed out in the pickup lane as you're getting kids out of the school, she probably deserves to be fired. At that point, when they tested her blood alcohol content, it was 0.367. This is, to me, the most amusing part. She also had a bottle of Skull vodka in her car when they went ahead and searched it. Again, the actual illness itself, not funny. The person in Florida, of course, of all places, this is a Florida story where this happened, probably needs a decent amount of help. But at the same time, I kind of question how it could get to this level of ridiculous. And they originally called it a medical episode around 10 o'clock in the morning before inevitably saying what it actually was that was going on. I wonder how the school lets it get that far before they catch the person doing the thing. You know, I feel like you've got to be able to notice at some point, maybe one of the other days the substitute has been there, things are not right if her blood alcohol content is almost 0.4, which is insane. All right, one last thing that we'll probably have to wait to play for a little bit, but I'll just tease now because I find it uniquely amazing, too. A viral video of a young woman is all over the internet because she overcame her fear of roller coasters. And I don't want to undersell this to you at all. It is kind of amazing and hilarious the amount of emotion she had pouring out of her as she went through this entire thing. But this young woman who was on video camera sitting in a roller coaster and then taking off from said roller coaster seems to have so many different feelings. And then inevitably actually get through the actual roller coaster itself. It was crazy. It was interesting, to say the very least. But that is another thing out there that happened that I'll probably have to sit on the audio for because I just don't think we have enough time to play it now, a viral video of a young woman. And I remember when I was a kid, getting over the fear of the roller coaster. It's a fun time. And then eventually it's the most amazing thing you do after waiting in line for several hours. Quick break, a lot more. Craig Collins filling in on the Chad Benson Show.
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7: NBC News Radio, I'm Jim Roop. It's expected to be record-breaking as far as Memorial Day travel. AAA projecting 45 million Americans going at least 50 miles from home between now and Memorial Day. Out of that, 39.1 million driving. NBC's Bill Cairns reports the drive will be slick and destinations soggy in the east.
8: We are going to be watching a lot of people's weekends washed out.
7: A lot of rain in the eastern U.S. A sobering report says Americans have paid about $45 billion in extra fuel costs. Since the start of the Iran war, researchers at Brown University say the soaring gas and diesel prices were triggered by the disruption of global oil supplies at the blockade of the Strait of Hormuz. Tulsi Gabbard says her husband's cancer diagnosis is forcing her to resign from her role as Director of National Intelligence. In a post, she said her husband has a rare form of bone cancer and she has to step away to support him. Her last day will be June 30th. Jim Roop, NBC News Radio.
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12: Cloudy with fog tonight with a chance of thunderstorms. Lows around 58, southwest winds around 5 miles an hour. Slight chance of thunderstorms with fog early tomorrow. High temperatures reach up to 76, a blend of clouds and sun. Slight chance of thunderstorms tomorrow night. Lows level off around 53, partly cloudy skies. I'm staff meteorologist Ray Miller. Right now, it's 67 degrees.
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1: This is the Chad Benson Show. My name is Craig Collins, filling in. Thrilled to be with you. So many things out there for us to talk about. Let's play this first. This is a Fox News alert about Senate Republicans being allowed to go home because John Thune said, we don't need to do any work here. President Trump wanted ICE funding and CPB funding passed before June 1st. That's going to be impossible if no one is working. It's got to be great to be a politician and get to go home all the time when the job seems to not be done. Here we're
2: in chaos on Capitol Hill as Senate Republicans are now set to go home until June. That's significant because that now puts them on course to miss a June 1st deadline that was set by President Trump to pass a reconciliation funding package to give money to both ICE and CBP. For more on that, we're going to send it out to Fox News.
1: Let's go ahead and not do more on that this time. But this is funny to me because I was thinking about it in a different sense. Let's say that if politicians are allowed to go home when their work's not done, that only politicians have to deal with other people being allowed to do the same thing to them. What I mean by that is, like, the next time there's a fire at a politician's house, I want the firefighters to show up, spray a little bit of water on it, and then get to leave. They're like, you know, this isn't done. Your house is still on fire, but I got to be off the clock, so we got to be done here. That would be amazing to me to watch all the firefighters pack up and go, and the politician be like, wait, but the house is still on fire. And then how do you like it? How does it feel when we do it to you? Would be the other sense of the thing that I say. President Trump not happy about this at all, of course, and other people not happy because certain funding is important to protect our country that is valuable. We do need to get that done. But you see this all the time. Politicians get to do whatever they want, however they feel, and then they don't get fired, although occasionally they do. Nassie and others are losing their jobs because Republicans in primary voting are saying we're very unhappy with the end result of not doing more of what we wanted you to do because we elected Trump via the popular vote and you're not doing the stuff he wants. Whether or not that'll actually play out in a midterm election when people beyond one side of the political aisle vote and stuff, I don't know. It's a great question. We will find the answer out in November to it. If these Trump politicians who are winning primaries actually win their races, a lot of media on the left will tell you they never win. A lot of media on the right will tell you they always win. It's really more in between how often we see it. But Trump's record for endorsement is actually better than anyone in mainstream liberal media will tell you. And that doesn't just mean for primary races. That means throughout the totality of a race, the people he nominates oftentimes win. And actually living in Texas, one of the biggest discussions is about Ken Paxton. Ken Paxton is not a darling of many of the government machine, Republican machine, that's out there. And so there are people that are viscerally reacting to Ken Paxton being the person that gets the Trump endorsement. However, if you live in Texas, you understand that a lot of people would rather have him than Cornyn, even with the baggage. Paxton has some personal and some professional baggage that he carries into a race with a truly crazy person in Tallarico. But I'll just say this, and I won't dive too deep into the Texas thing during the national show here. But I think it's important to realize that regardless of what someone thinks who lives not in Texas, that part of the reason that a race might go a certain way in a place you don't currently live, and I used to say this from afar when I didn't live here too, is very different than what the people here actually want. Can Tallarico actually win a Senate seat in this state, in the state I live in? My answer is no. It didn't matter if it was Cornyn or Paxton. I don't think either one of them could have possibly lost to the insanity that is Tallarico when the state that they live in, the state where they're asking for people to vote in, would care a lot if you say things like God is non-binary, which is something Tallarico has said, and many other just insane things. And also, one last thing. I do find it kind of amusing, and maybe we'll play audio later in the show on this, that Tallarico is claiming to have a girlfriend but refusing to say her name, and I don't think anyone's ever seen her. It sounds very similar to your friend in school when everybody else starts dating and he's not dating yet, saying that he met a girl on vacation who lives in Canada and they've been dating for a while. Like, it sounds very similar to the made-up people that some of the individuals you might remember in your own life also claim to be dating. And I don't know why you'd go this far to protect somebody from the public spotlight if that's what he claims he's doing. Because doesn't every politician inevitably wind up campaigning with their significant other? Doesn't that wind up being a thing? And they say it's a longtime girlfriend for Tallarico, but no one has any idea who she is. And the favorite part is, like, no one's ever seen them out. How do you hide someone this well? It's politics, by the way. You feel like everything leaks. How does this not leak? Probably because it's not true. Although I'm guessing there might be a paid actress at some point going around and hanging out with Tallarico. I will see. We'll see if you can find her on a website that's inappropriate and if she's making some sort of cash on the side. Tallarico actually used to follow a lot of people who were in inappropriate fields for a politician to follow, although I doubt he's alone in that, too. And that's as far as I'll go on the radio on exactly. I think you might be able to figure out what I'm talking about. All right. Another thing out there, Tom Holman talked to Fox News about some lawsuits and subpoenas that they're interested in pursuing. This would force DMVs to give information to ICE. Deep blue states that resist any sort of version of helping ICE apprehend people without having to do it by going into communities and making it a big display. Democrats want the theater of the thing that they tell people happens when ICE has to take people that are illegally in this country off of the street. ICE actually doesn't want that theater at all. But here's a little bit of this back and forth discussing exactly why they're doing this. And then I have a totally different story about our license plates that I think is equally fascinating. But here's Tom Holman first.
3: I literally know at least 200 angel moms that I have met over the last few years. And there are literally thousands of them. And you're right. Look, Sean Duffy's all over this. He's working very closely with the Department of Homeland Security and ICE. You know, ICE is working with state police in several states, whether it's, you know, way stations, truck stops. But we even got to go further. I know Sean Duffy's working on lawsuits and subpoenas to get DMV information from the blue states that simply don't want to share it. But we're going to get that information. But we have stepped up efforts on this tenfold. And together with Sean Duffy and Secretary Mark Wayne Moan, they're taking it serious. And we're going to try to get everybody off the street that's here illegally.
1: Yeah, but shouldn't be driving a car. I also like when he says we're going to get that information.
3: Further, I know Sean Duffy's working on lawsuits and subpoenas to get DMV information from the blue states that simply don't want to share it. But we're going to get that information.
1: We're going to get that information. I just like that. I wish he had said it multiple additional times. We're going to succeed here, and we're going to catch the people that are doing bad things that shouldn't be doing bad things. And he mentions angel moms, people who have lost kids to someone who shouldn't have been here in the first place, which would make you uniquely irate at both the horrible thing that happened in your life and also the willingness of a government to look the other way to cause something to even be possible that shouldn't be possible. People shouldn't be behind the wheel of the car or truck driving for a company if they're illegally here and have illegal licenses. But anyway, this other story that producer Phil sent me is crazy. The FBI wants to access automated license plate readers. They're called ALPRs nationwide. This would allow the agency to track movement of anybody via their vehicle. By extension, of course, that means they'd be able to follow us, everybody, at all times, no matter what you're doing. The argument for this is when you occasionally lose someone that you're looking for, that if they were in any kind of vehicle tied to their name at all, you'd be able to find them relatively quickly with an advanced version of this kind of software and intelligence. The negative is all the spying and horrible stuff that usually comes with this. It's just interesting that it's out there as a story. And people are debating whether or not the technology should be something that the FBI gets its hands on. I will say that my first reaction when I read it is if they want it, they're probably going to use it and have it, even if they don't tell us. Even if it's not something that they publicly admit, and maybe someone eventually tells us as a whistleblower that this is going on. But obviously, the development of new technology in all these places will make spying on the American people tremendously easier. And already probably happening in a lot of cases. But if you read through a lot of the discussion here and a lot of the belief on what will and won't happen, you immediately see the Big Brother problem in all of it. And as we're talking about the FBI more and these agencies and the way the Trump administration and some of the officials put in place of power have tried to root out a lot of the very, very one-sided political thinking in them, you know how quickly that can be rebuilt. The minute these people aren't in power, the minute that these people aren't in charge, the tremendous. And I think that there was a discussion about James Comey saying in a couple different interviews and I know I have that audio somewhere too, that he wanted people in the FBI to just hold out a little longer and to resist whatever they were likely to be in trouble for, whatever was likely to be going on for them, so that they can, you know, keep their job and keep the corruption going once Trump is out of office. And obviously they hope other Republican politicians don't take over. It's just really interesting to hear, because it definitely doesn't sound like all that veiled of a message to say, hold out, hang on a little longer, pretend to be politically in the middle or on the right, and then eventually, once people are gone, I keep doing the shady things you've been doing behind closed doors. It's tremendously difficult to actually, and I've heard Dan Bongino talk about that a lot on his podcast, how difficult it was to root out all the different corruption that exists when it's been built for years and years and years into every one of these establishments, the FBI, of course, among them. So, yeah, I guess the cyclical version of a discussion or an end cap to what I'm saying is, well, I'm not uniquely afraid of the FBI investigating me. I have nothing that I'm hiding. I'm someone who does this for a living, so I imagine someone at some point has looked into me. But at the same time, I don't think that an agency that is so often corrupted by political belief should be able to gain access to more technology that makes them essentially the full-on Big Brother. But I guess I've resigned myself to the fate that they're probably going to do it anyway, regardless of what I say. It'd be nice if they checked with me. I doubt they actually will. All right, we'll take another break. After the break, I usually want to talk about silly stuff in the tail end of hours on the show, but there's a Tucker Carlson piece of audio that's kind of insane, as many pieces of Tucker Carlson audio have been recently, and I can't help wanting to play it, so we'll do that more in just a bit. This is the Chad Benson Show. My name is Craig Collins filling in.
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20: 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Storms moving through this afternoon, then a warm Memorial Day weekend. 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
1: This is the Chad Benson Show. My name is Craig Collins filling in. I teased before the break some Tucker Carlson audio where he says a thing that you can very easily disprove. He says he doesn't know something exists when he's often campaigned against it or rallied against it in his past. We're going to play that in about 10 minutes. I'm not actually going to play that now. He's talking about Islamic Jihad and making a joke about how he doesn't know what it is. And this is just another version of Tucker trying to rewrite his past in a way that he hopes nobody does the research on or doesn't even care, I guess. But as I said, we'll get to that in a little bit. I'm going to save it. I thought this was interesting. The actress playing Supergirl in the upcoming movie has been crapping on the idea of people who don't like any of the teasers, any of the trailers they've seen for it, who are complaining about the movie. She thinks they're all just, quote, film critic Christian dads that she thinks won't like her for the movie she's in. Not a smart move to crap on Christianity, men, I guess fathers more specifically than just men, all in one sentence about the amount of people that don't like her movie or the likelihood of her movie. This has not gone well for other actresses who have decided to target specific potential moviegoers when saying who doesn't like their movie or their film. I don't know why you don't just accept that maybe criticism is out there and kind of ignore it. Like, I think that's a better road to go. And if somebody asks you about the criticism, the response I'd give without trying to alienate people from coming to watch my movie If someone ever wants to cast me in one, I don't think Supergirl is the right role for me. The left might be happy about that. I would not be. But nonetheless, I think what you say is just wait to see the movie. Anybody who's out there who's criticizing the thing that doesn't exist yet, and then if it actually does get crapped on, once it's out there, you just say, well, it is what it is. I put it out. I put a lot of work into it. I tried my best. And if you don't like it, okay, that's the world we live in. That's a better response than trying to defend it and say, well, it's just these uniquely hateful people who don't like me and everybody else does and they'll love it and they'll all go to the movie. Because now if you're a Christian or a dad and your kid asks you to see a movie, you might encourage them to not go see Supergirl because she's mean. She's a crappy person and you don't want to support her, et cetera, et cetera. All right, another thing out there that I thought was interesting, I referenced this earlier too. A former McDonald's manager in Massachusetts named Kylie with an IE contaminated the fries of her ex that came into the McDonald's ordering food. This is the mistake you don't make. If you break up with somebody and they're mad about it, you probably don't go to the fast food place where that they manage and ask for food. You probably don't do that. I blame, to a certain extent, the person that chose to go there when there's so many other McDonald's to choose from. You don't have to go to the one with the X there. I don't know if you were on a date with somebody else. But anyway, contaminated is a scary word. Spitting in them is a less scary thing. I have a little bit of audio on this. All right, I actually have to make sure you can hear this audio on this. I'm going to hit play on. But I do think this is kind of interesting. This is some people talking about the ex contaminating the food.
0: And I live in Southbridge, so of course me and my friends are talking about it, and we're like, well, that's embarrassing.
2: Where do you do that to somebody, regardless of your ex or not? That's your place of business. It's where you work. It just seems really inappropriate.
1: Yeah, don't spit in the food. And yet I bet you a lot of other people have done it, and they're not getting caught for doing it. I'm not encouraging it. I'm not saying it's a good thing. But I do think that I've, at least in my own past, I'm a happily married man now, had some relationships that ended a certain way that if I knew they managed a McDonald's, I wouldn't go in. I'd just go ahead and skip that one. I had my first girlfriend in high school. This doesn't matter to almost anyone listening, but I got about 30 seconds to tell you this. She burned a hoodie that I gave her when I broke up with her. And I think the reason why is because I broke up with her twice. I broke up with her once. We were working at a grocery store together, and she didn't seem to receive what I was laying down, meaning she thought we were still dating and we weren't. So I broke up with her a second time, and her response was to come into work the next day and whisper in my ear that if I wanted my hoodie back, it was too late. She had burned it in a fire that she set in her house. Obviously, I think I did a good job breaking up with her. The funniest part wasn't my hoodie. It was my little brother's, who to this day I think is still asking me if I have it. And the answer is no, bro, I don't. This is Craig Collins filling in on the Chad Benson Show. And I remember, I think, that eventually she even brought in ashes, the young woman, that I must have, I guess I was, you know, a catch that she was so sad is gone in this world to said hoodie. And again, I don't know what person thinks that this is going to win somebody back if they feel like I made a mistake in this relationship by breaking up with them. I've told this story on the radio before, and I've had people pretend to be my ex and reach out to me, which I kind of enjoy. And they're like, this is me. I'm Claire. What's going on? How are you doing? Would like to burn another hoodie. I hope she's doing okay, actually. I wish her all the best. This is Craig Collins filling in on the Chad Benson Show. More coming up in just a bit.
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3: NBC News Radio, I'm Jim Roop. The busy Memorial Day travel period's underway. Despite high gas prices, AAA projecting 45 million Americans traveling at least 50 miles from their home. Out of that total, just under 40 million expected to drive, while just under 4 million are expected to fly to their destinations. Director of National Intelligence Tulsi Gabbard will be stepping down from her position next month. At a post, she says her husband has been recently diagnosed with a rare form of bone cancer, that she must step away to support him. NBC's Jonathan Allen reports Aaron Lucas, the deputy director, will step in the interim.
4: Because it would be very difficult for the president to get through any nominee for this job in the middle of a war that many in Congress don't want to see fought. It would be difficult to get that person confirmed. Lucas has been the principal deputy for Tulsi Gabbard, has a long experience in the intelligence community.
3: In her post, Gabbard goes on to say she's eternally grateful for the trust given to her by the American people. SpaceX has launched this massive Starship rocket.
5: 5, 4, 3, ignition.
3: The Starship V3 is the tallest rocket ever assembled. It also is touted as the world's most powerful reusable rocket. Could be key to NASA's plan to return astronauts to the moon's surface and create a permanent moon base. The human smuggling case against Kilmar Abrego Garcia has been dismissed. Today, a federal judge granted Abrego Garcia's motion for vindictive prosecution. Abrego Garcia was deported last year to El Salvador after the Trump administration claimed he was a member of the MS-13 gang, which he has denied. He was brought back to the U.S. later in the year to face charges in Tennessee for human smuggling and was released from ICE detention as he waited for trial. Jim Roop, NBC News Radio.
2: Here's your updated WIBW forecast from the Certified Transmission Weather Center.
6: Chance of thunderstorms, fog in spots overnight. Otherwise, mainly cloudy skies expected. Lows dip down to about 58. Southwesterly winds around 5 miles an hour. A mix of clouds and sun with fog at times early. Saturday, slight chance of thunderstorms, 76. Slight chance of thunderstorms, Saturday night, 53. I'm Staff Meteorologist Ray Miller. Right now, it's 67 degrees.
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1: This is The Chad Benson Show. My name is Craig Collins, filling in. First, something to mention. Kyle Busch, 41-year-old NASCAR driver, has passed away. He collapsed earlier this week, was rushed to the hospital for some sort of severe illness. I don't think the exact cause of death has been put out yet. This is the first active NASCAR driver to die, and I think he just won a race this past weekend in one of the NASCAR Truck Series events. First NASCAR driver to die while actively participating in the sport since Dale Earnhardt in 2001. A lot of people are saying how Kyle was not only someone destined for a big, giant career in the world of NASCAR, which he was already having a tremendous amount of success, a future Hall of Famer, all those things are said about Kyle. But beyond that, too, is just the shock that he was sick. And I think in his quick thing that he did, like the right after you win a race, you do a couple questions with somebody in media. He actually said you never know when the last one will be. I wonder if he knew he was ill or if this was as sudden as it seems like it was. But anyway, just a quick piece of information out there, especially for NASCAR fans, but anybody, sort of shocking news story from the world of sports. All right, some other things out there that I think are interesting. I teased this a couple times. I'm going to pay it off. Tucker Carlson went viral because he joked about Islamic Jihad and not knowing what that is, claiming that he doesn't think that the people who are afraid of it, and I think he had even done interviews before where he found out at Turning Point USA events, they would pull the people who attended and ask them what the biggest threat to America is. And Islamic extremism was at the top of the list. Islamic Jihad, essentially. And Tucker would downplay the reality of that. I will explain before I hit play on this audio that a lot of people who are afraid of this, I think, could sum it up differently. They could say what they're truly afraid of is people throughout the world who vilify the United States of America, do it in some sort of emotional, passionate way, whether it's couched in religion, like Islam does, and what they do to serve their God, and thus warfare becomes part of the jihadist message, or anyone else, anyone that radicalized the idea that the United States is evil and needs to be attacked. This is what causes terrorist attacks that happen in our country or anywhere around the world to people in the United, to people from the United States. Like, this is a rational thing to be afraid of, especially, I guess, younger people who think in the next however many years this might become more prevalent, or if we keep swinging wide open the border when Democrats are in charge, more people might get into this country who have very, very negative views of the United States and want to harm people. Like, all of these things are reality. But yet Tucker pretends as though he's never even heard of this before. At least that's how he's behaving. And then we have audio of Tucker saying how much of a problem it is because he's had a long career where he was trying to appease the conservative mindset. And so he'd certainly talk about this like he thought it was real. And now that he's no longer under that umbrella and he's on social media and trying to get younger people to pay attention to him, so many of his beliefs seem to have radically changed in sort of crazy ways. But here's some of that audio.
2: And when people win in a race like this, there's evidence of it. And that evidence takes very familiar forms. Enthusiasm, joy, and just sheer numbers. Like, people show up. They can't believe it. We beat the evil Thomas Massie with his jihadi backers. This is a blow against Islamic Jihad, whatever that is. Islamic Jihad, which along with Hamas is one of the big problems in the 4th District of Kentucky. They've been very, very concerned about Islamic Jihad and Hamas and Hezbollah for a long time in Covington. Islamic Jihad, whatever that is.
1: This is ridiculous to hear Tucker Carlson here. I'll just play the other piece of audio immediately so you can see how different his opinion is now than what it used to be.
3: The irony for me it has always been that, you know, if the jihadists ever took power in this country, the first people who would be rounded up and executed, probably slowly, would be liberals, would be seculars, would be gays, would be the very same people who are always making excuses for radical Islam. It seems like almost like masochism to me, or self-hatred.
1: Yeah, it seems like exactly the thing you're now doing. That you complained about happening years ago. Now, granted, if you wanted to take him exactly at his word, is a district in Kentucky dealing with a thing that they might be afraid of on an international scale? Probably not. They're probably not dealing with it at home. But nonetheless, politicians do things beyond, well, most often times, beyond what actually happens, what actually matters for their constituents. Meaning once they go to D.C., they care about themselves. They care about who's ever giving the money. They get corrupted, and they do things that benefit all kinds of organizations and people beyond our borders. It's a very rational thing to desire to vote someone out of power because you think you can see where influences have corrupted them. And that absolutely is Massey. And even more so than that, to say it more plainly, when you hear Massey in his concession speech make a joke about his opponent who won in a primary race and how he's in Tel Aviv serving Israel, you know how deeply, that anti-Semitic thought process is within this person's soul. You can just hear it. And I know more and more Americans are starting to say negative things about the government that runs Israel. And I think that's completely fine, by the way. I want to be very specific. Crapping on a government, any government, for reasons that you disagree with, like what they're doing, that's always okay. I think the fear has long been that crapping on the government of Israel starts to sound like you're crapping on everyone who is Jewish, and that's obviously not okay. And so separating those thoughts, those beliefs, is tremendously important. And a lot of people don't seem to do it. And Massey was at the higher end of the list of people who seem to not do that at all. And we've fought this fight before as a society. You think that this is the kind of thing that most good, rational, honest people know. And yet you're seeing the rise of some of these things. I'll say it this way, and then I'll play some other audio and move on to something different. I think very often people, and I think this is on both sides of the political aisle, are looking for a bad guy to blame for whatever the bad things that are going on in your life are. For Democrats right now, the go-to bad guy is Trump. I hear Democratic politicians and pundits and morons that, you know, share their opinion other places say how, like, our world is upside down right now, how it couldn't get any worse, how everything that's going on in the world of government is terrible, and yet they live their life exactly the same way they lived it yesterday and a year ago and 2 years ago. And honestly, if you're talking about Biden, gas prices were even worse for a while during his administration. And they weren't talking about how upended society was then. It's so interesting to watch people who have no real huge impact to their day-to-day life act as though our society is broken and irreparable and whatever. Like, just everything is chaos. And again, that couldn't be further from the truth, regardless of who's in power. Even when Biden was in charge and things were terrible and I hated so many of the decisions he made, my life was overwhelmingly the same. With maybe my money not going as far as I wanted it to go. So I didn't actually describe the world we live in as upside down. I still did most of the things that I could do every single. I think upside down is a very extreme and different thing that almost never exists here in our country, and people claim it does. But I think when you look for a boogeyman, it's easy to convince you that one exists, and who that person is. It just shows how willing you are to go with whatever the current narrative is out there in the world. How gullible you are is probably the easy way to say it. And unfortunately, more and more young people seem to want to blame the Israeli government, and by extension, seem to be more and more comfortable saying things that easily sound anti-Semitic. I'm not Jewish, by the way. I think Dana was joking on her show, which is also under the same umbrella as Chad's show, as this show is, about how people call her Jewish, Dana Lash of nationally syndicated The Dana Show, and her staff Jewish. And it's so odd that people assume that if you say something in defense of Jewish people, not the Israeli government, that the reaction you get is, well, you must be Jewish yourself. It's a very strange thing, to say the very least. But it's happening more and more out there in the world. I don't know why. I think you have to evaluate who the bad guy actually is in your own individual life. And then you'll be less gullible to being told who the bad person is by people who want to control you. Figure out who the bad person could be. An ex, it could be your boss, it could be a lack of opportunity, it could be a bunch of things. It's probably not actually a foreign government. And that's a point that Tucker is kind of making in his crazy thing where he pretends to not know what Islamic Jihad is. But all right, I should play one other piece of audio before I take a break. I thought this was interesting. This is Dr. Oz talking about COVID and how it convinced a lot of people that it was easy to defraud the government because we had a massive amount of fraud during COVID. I want to play a little bit of this audio.
0: Jake, I took this job. President offered to me because he knows I love Medicaid. It is the ultimate payer of last resort. It helps people with nothing else that can help them. Medicare takes care of our senior citizens in an elegant, beautiful way. It's a crown jewel of our system. We can save these programs. There's about $100 billion of money stolen from them. A lot of this by foreign governments, potentially, definitely foreign, international crime syndicates. So we can get our arms around this. We took our eye off the ball. COVID convinced a lot of people they could defraud the federal government, especially in healthcare, which is probably 50% of the fraud, and get away with it. If we send a clear message, we're not tolerating it anymore, they go away. Look what happened to hospice care in California. And, you know, this is a program where one-third of all of the hospice in the country is in L.A. One-third. So we have already gone after 850 of these hospices, stopped paying them. Some have come back, a few, to say we were...
1: I feel like I should pause it there. One of the big things that I took out of this was $100 billion in fraud and how bad that is. I do think that there might be some things that become so large, it becomes very difficult to actually have enough overview of them to prevent fraud. And some things might need to go away. You might need to find a different way to dismantle stuff or just make it smaller pieces of a larger puzzle so you can actually have the oversight necessary to prevent it. But, yeah, that's a lot of fraud, and I'd like to see that go away, and that's not something that's on a political side of the aisle. This is universal. This is down the middle. We all want our taxpayer dollars to be appropriately spent and not just stolen by people. All right, we got to take a break. After the break, we will talk about some sillier stuff, including the Gen Z, Gen X, war over peanut butter and jelly. That coming up and more. This is the Chad Benson Show.
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3: This is the Chad Benson Show. My name is Greg Collins, filling in. Thrilled to be with you just before the Memorial Day holiday, which is also a time to remember people who gave the ultimate price, who sacrificed the ultimate price for our freedom. Well, a lot of people absolutely enjoy, and I'm not trying to you know, stand on some sort of thing and you know, yell from the rafters how important, although this it genuinely is. It genuinely does matter. I'm not trying to shame anybody who might forget this for some part of Monday, but we're actually thanking those who protect our lives with their own. So I think that's important to mention and important to talk about and say more often. It's a very different holiday than Veterans Day, and so it deserves to be acknowledged. And again, I'm not trying to do that from some sort of grandiose place. I'm just doing it from a very honest place. All right. I saw this. I thought this was interesting. Peanut butter and jelly is causing a Gen Z, Gen X war. People on social media are weighing in. Gen Z seems to think that peanut butter and jelly is a disgusting food product, and they're horribly wrong about that. And they're actually basically calling it prison food. This is a greater debate. Gen Z is saying that they can't afford certain things to eat, especially for lunch. And so now, even the cost of a loaf of bread, peanut butter, jelly, even a bag of chips, all adds up to a higher price than it should be for that style, that type of lunch. So Gen Z is complaining about this. Gen X is telling them to shut up, that peanut butter and jelly is delicious. And I'm on the Gen X bandwagon. As a millennial, peanut butter and jelly is more than an acceptable lunch. I have it still as an adult man quite often, and I don't know why people are judging it. It's got all the things you need, man. It's got peanut butter. It's got jelly. It's got bread. It's incredible. I don't even get the bag of chips, but this just seems wrong. But good luck to the Gen Z, Gen X war on peanut butter and jelly. This is the Chad Benson Show. My name is Craig Collins, filling in on the show. Thrilled to be with you just before the holiday. One other quick thing. I just put this out there between the peanut butter and jelly debate. I love some of the other items that are catching strays, like the grilled cheese. Now, the grilled cheese is also apparently a ridiculously sad lunch option, according to many in the Gen Z community. And I don't know what they want, man. Like, what could be better than some of these items? I know you don't get a restaurant-style fancy meal every meal of the day. That's probably not financially smart to do. You need to cut corners somewhere. We all do this. One of the three meals of the day is not gourmet prepared. That meal typically, I think, is lunch. It gets the short end of the stick very often. And I'm fine with that. I've been fine with that for my entire life. I don't know what they're doing here. But come on, leave grilled cheese out of this. What did they ever do to you? All right. I'm very amused at the things that I'm saying. This is, as I said, Craig Collins filling in on the Chad Benson Show. We do have serious stuff coming up in just a little bit, and also a story about how 1 in 3 women regret their romantic partner. So we'll do serious and silly throughout the remainder of the show. Even though I feel like the right answer to people who regret their romantic partner is to break up with them. You don't have to stay in a relationship if you're unhappy. It's weird to hear a survey of people like, yeah, I really made a mistake here. I guess I'm going to date and or be married to this person for several additional years. All right, quick break, a lot more. As I said, Craig Collins filling in on the Chad Benson Show.

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5: News Radio, I'm Jim Roop. The busy and expected to be record-breaking Memorial Day travel period's underway. Despite high gas prices, AAA projecting 45 million of us are traveling at least 50 miles from home between now and Monday. Out of that total, 39.1 expected to drive, while nearly 4 million are flying to their destinations. Director of National Intelligence Tulsi Gabbard is stepping down from her position next month. She posted that her husband has been recently diagnosed with a rare form of bone cancer, and she is stepping away to support him. She goes on to say she's eternally grateful for the trust given to her by the American people. SpaceX launched its massive Starship rocket today from Texas. The Starship V3 is the tallest rocket ever assembled. It's also touted as the world's most powerful reusable rocket. Could be key to NASA's plan to return astronauts to the moon's surface and create a permanent moon base there. Jim Roop, NBC News Radio.
0: Here's your updated WIBW forecast from the Certified Transmission Weather Center.
6: Chance of thunderstorms, fog in spots overnight, otherwise mainly cloudy skies expected. Lows dip down to about 58. Southwesterly winds around 5 miles an hour. A mix of clouds and sun with fog at times early. Saturday, slight chance of thunderstorms, 76. Slight chance of thunderstorms, Saturday night, 53. I'm Staff Meteorologist Ray Miller. Right now, it's 66 degrees.
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1: This is The Chad Benson Show. My name is Greg Collins, filling in. Thrilled to be with you. Lots of stuff out there to talk about. Spencer Pratt is a guy who's doing quite well in the Los Angeles mayoral race for quite a few reasons that seem kind of obvious. One of those might be the fact that he has changed to be a Republican because of how terrible things have been on the left for a long time. I do like this answer to a question he was asked on CNN about why he's chosen the political party that he's representing now. Of course, it makes the left attack him and call him a mini Trump or any other crazy thing because he doesn't want people to have human waste in the middle of the sidewalk while walking to get your matcha latte, as he said in a different interview. But here, let's hit play on some of this audio.
2: Because it will be brought up, why are you a Republican?
3: Well, you want to break some news here?
2: Sure.
3: It's in my, I've told this before, and this is the only time I've ever said this, so this is breaking news. Everyone's going to freak out. When I was a hated reality star,
2: yeah,
3: I got so many death threats. I had so much security and police, and what did they tell me to do? Get a gun. Mm. This is right. I know people don't like guns, but L.A. was dangerous if you're hated, so I got a gun.
1: By the way, I'll say real quick, anywhere is dangerous if you're hated. It seems like anywhere in our society, not just L.A., but anywhere, but places where you're not allowed or they try to prevent you from protecting yourself via Second Amendment rights, certainly much more dangerous.
3: My wife got a gun, and then we needed CCWs.
2: Mm.
3: The only people that supported a CCW was the Republican. That was what I aligned with, my safety, my personal safety, my family's safety. I know people don't like guns, but when people are threatening your life and your own security is telling you you need to have home protection, train to, it's not like just I went to the, go through the proper steps. That was my, that's it.
1: Now, by the way, I do like guns. So he's wrong that certain people don't. I have guns. I am living in Texas now. I feel like it's a requirement. I feel like when I moved here from Illinois, as I was crossing into the state of Texas, I should have been given the option to purchase a gun then. But I already brought some with. But no, and the CCW, the concealed carry weapon license that you need in some places, all these things are sort of ridiculous. And the reason why they're ridiculous is, of course, you want to protect yourself, protect your family. Of course, you can responsibly own a gun, train in it, learn how to use it, and have it if an emergency were to present itself. All these things are rejected by people who would never even try this. The biggest argument I've ever had with people that I know that are very liberal about guns is their willingness to even experience them, their willingness to go to a shooting range with me, to be taught all the proper steps to use one and to fire it, and then to ask me what they think of that process. Because if you do take people, even very liberal people, to experience something once, they seem to profoundly change their opinion. At least to some extent, they seem to accept the idea that there might be an argument to be had on the other side when it comes to this topic. And, of course, that's one of several things that Spencer Pratt is now saying that seems like it's actually working. All right, some other things out there. It's almost a holiday. I get sick of the real news, so I think we're not going to do some real news here. Let's do some things I call palate cleansers. I saw this story, and I cannot help talking about this on the radio. And I don't know. The headline says it's a real medical condition affecting some amount of women out there. And for anybody that's dealing with this in a real way, my heart goes out to you. But apparently, a new thing that people are scared of is the uniboo. And I'm saying legitimately a thing that exists. Not a version of this that might happen because of maybe some health issues where you're maybe snacking more than you should. Me as a 40-year-old man now is always scared that I have things that resemble some of what's being talked about here. But no, they say that there's an actual medical condition that causes the, quote, natural shape of the chest sometimes to merge from two distinct, and this is their words, mounds, to be one continuous mound. I don't know why they chose these words. I'm amused by them. This is a thing. And so women need to have certain signs they look out for to prevent themselves from at some point having their boobs merged together. I don't know how to process this as a guy. I'm going to be totally honest with you. Like, when I read this story, I was like, would I like this? It's still a boob. I doubt I would hate it. I doubt it's something I would dislike. I don't know. I don't know if it's a superpower or not now. It gave a whole new meaning to superheroes like Cyclops for me and how he only has one eye. What else could be in that world? But I saw this headline and I thought to myself, and then I actually read in how rare of a condition this is, that people are so afraid of some very silly things that almost never affect anybody. And if they do affect someone, again, I feel terrible for you. But by and large, the masses don't need to start checking to make sure that part of their body is merging together. Although I know a lot of people who are willing to help out there. If you need some help, if you want someone to give you an unprofessional opinion on this sort of thing, you have many options in the world of people willing to do so. But I just read the headline. I saw that it was being shared places. I even saw some comments of people who were worried they might have it. And I'll say this, actually, to get away from the adult topic a little bit that is amusing me as a juvenile. And this is true in the world of psychology, and I know medicine, a bunch of places. Once you start learning about things and the sort of stereotypical initial symptoms of some illnesses, some disorders, you start thinking you have everything. It's very common. People who study this stuff start self-diagnosing and say, I must have this, I must have that, I have that symptom, I have this symptom. So I'm just going to put it out there that the vast majority of people don't have these things. They're not actually dealing with this. The stats don't back it up. And again, if you're truly unsure, I bet you there are several people even around you right now, wherever you are, even if you're driving in the car by yourself, you could probably pull over and find somebody who's willing to help you make sure that it's not a thing. That seemed wrong. Let's go ahead and move on from that. I'm not encouraging people to do terrible behaviors. Another story I saw out there that I found sort of fun for today, just before the holiday, Dunkin' Donuts is bringing back its coffee bucket. They have a release date that's been announced. It's a May 22nd, by the way, is that day. It's a 48-ounce bucket of typically iced coffee that you can buy. It has a straw in it. It costs $12.99. Stock will be low, so you'll have to show up at your Dunkin' Donuts and punch people, act like it's Black Friday to get one of these things. Again, not encouraging this behavior. Just probably talking about a world of reality. You can also get refreshers, which have caffeine in them, into these giant bucket things. I would absolutely judge somebody who showed up at my place of work carrying a bucket of coffee with a straw, but then I would also let it go. Like, it wouldn't be the kind of thing that would be a deal breaker. There's some things you might put in a bucket and show up at work. That's an odd sentence, that feel like they'd be a deal breaker. This isn't one of them. We all need a caffeine kick. You might need it all day long. This is way better than water bucket guy or, you know, water bottle guy who brings around the giant thing of water and talks about how he's been working out all morning and he's going to hit the gym again in the afternoon. I like a coffee bucket person much, much better. I think I would get along with them much better than water bucket guy. But to each their own. You live your life. You do whatever you want. I just find it funny that people are so excited about this. And it might be because it's only $12 and coffee is ridiculously expensive. Usually so much so that you should just be making it your house. We all should be. And we've heard that for years and none of us do it. For some reason, I started buying the Starbucks Refresher Concentrate because you can buy it in the store now, and it's much cheaper than buying a refresher at a Starbucks. And I've done this so much now that I even have like bottles of this at work. And the funny thing, and this is something that I like about it, and I can just put out there for you, is that if you're worried that someone is stealing any of your stuff at work, you should put something there that is a concentrated version of a thing. And not like the regular version, because when someone steals it, you're very aware because they sip a thing that's way too strong, way too concentrated, not diluted and watered down. And then, you know, that they've stolen your thing and they're drinking it behind your back. Not that anyone's actually done that at my place of work. I've just contemplated this, that I would like to put concentrated versions of soda inside the refrigerator to see who's actually stealing my 7-Up, darn it. But anyway, the coffee bucket is back for $12.99. In the very near future. Actually, I think that's today. May 22nd is, in fact, today. So good luck to anybody out there who's elbowing someone and getting to the front of the line. I don't think it'll be as crazy as the Starbucks glass bear thing was, which came and went in our society. But I imagine it'll be close, and I'm not going to try. That's the kind of thing. I can put coffee in a bucket all on my own, Dunkin' Donuts. I'll just put that out there for you to know. One last story before I take a break. Silly as well. Philadelphia pizza shops are selling $55 slices that are topped with caviar. They're also served on golden plates. with a keepsake spoon. I am not one to crap on any version of pizza. I'm an equal opportunist in the world of the deliciousness of pizza. This is ridiculous. If someone were to take me to Caviar Pizza Place to have a slice of pizza on a golden plate with a keepsake spoon, I would slap them in the face and tell them that we can go to another establishment and get $3 pizza, a slice of pizza, or $4 or $5 pizza, whatever it might be, and enjoy it quite a bit more, especially in the city of New York, as I was just talking to producer Phil during a break about this. This is the only way I've ever seen anyone, other than anchovies, ruin a pizza. Because you don't know, no one needs this. No one wants this. Some items that are, you know, low cost and low effort need to stay in that world. And pizza is perfect if it's just cheese and pepperoni on something that is thin crust and delicious. You don't need to go any further than this. You don't need to break something that is perfectly good the way it is. I'll leave it alone, darn it, is my reaction to the $55 slice of caviar pizza. And the golden plate is just uniquely dumb. And honestly, probably getting stolen along with the keepsake spoon, because if I paid that much money, I assume I get to take everything home with me. And I actually also assume I might have a share in the restaurant moving forward. All right, quick break. A little bit more coming up. This is the Chad Benson Show. My name is Craig Collins filling in.
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1: This is the Chad Benson Show. My name is Craig Collins, filling in, thrilled to be with you. Let's talk about Gen Z a little bit more. I'm a millennial, by the way. I know that a lot of other people listening to the show are probably a Gen X. Gen X and Gen Z have been warring. But the millennials and Gen Z apparently agree on something. I'm not in this small group that does. They agree on something called a mini retirement. They said that they want to experience freedom again, get away from the, quote, rat race. So young people, or I don't know if they're even really all that young anymore, depending on the Gen Zer that you are, middle-aged, some of these people, are deciding to quit their job and have a short version of a retirement where they're impacting their ability to have a real retirement down the road. Among other things, a few months off before then trying to re-enter the workforce. They are calling this mini-retirement. And they say they just missed the days when they didn't have responsibilities in life. There's not a lot of people that can do this. You need to be in a certain financial situation for this to be a thing you could actually do enjoyably and not with a tremendous amount of fear and panic in your heart as you're doing it. That or you just move in with your parents, which is the move that several people make. That's terrible and an awful thing to do. But I just thought this was interesting because not that long ago, other generations accepted the idea that being in the workforce and working for an amount of years enabled you to have something really amazing, which is an actual retirement when and if you get there at that point in life and not before. But this instant gratification world we live in is causing people to do the mini retirement now. Maybe we can use the same words and just do the thing that actually is normal but doesn't cause you to quit your job. Have a one-day retirement. Take a day off. Maybe even pretend to be sick for a day occasionally and call that your retirement. Give yourself 24 hours of it and then go back to work, you lazy person, and do the things you need to do to have that long-form version down the road. Another thing out there that I saw, Americans are reacting to the idea that AI might eventually replace juries in courtrooms. Look, I'm no fan of technology invading my favorite sport. That would be the sport of baseball. But I have really enjoyed the artificial intelligence and or whatever you want to call it, just intelligence of calling balls and strikes via a computer and being able to challenge them. And I think two challenges a game is decent. And if you screw them both up, you don't get any more. I think all of that's okay. It's the first innovation, if that's what you want to call it, in the world of baseball that I've actually liked. I don't like the pitch clock. I don't like many of the other things. I like this. And so is there a world where AI might do a better job than some juries in some places? Probably. Is there a world where they'd also do much, much worse? Absolutely. Especially based on who is programming said AIs and what the AI artificial intelligence people are going to think about, say, Republicans, conservatives going in. That would be one thing I'd be afraid of. But I thought it was interesting that they're at least teasing this and putting this out there in the world, and then people are reacting to it. Would you rather have an AI or a human jury for you if you were facing some sort of thing? I'm going to go human. I think I'm going to continue to go human. Well, it depends on where it is, actually, and what they know about me. If it's in Manhattan, like Trump's was, and they know that I'm a conservative talk show host, I might go AI in that environment if given the option. One last thing I saw, and this is kind of sad, uniquely sad, but it is out there. Desperate male singles are paying, quote, thousands of dollars to have fake love gurus, people that claim that they're matchmakers on social media, help them find someone to be in a relationship with, oftentimes resulting in fake photos and artificially intelligence-created humans that aren't real people that you're dating online. People are lonely in our society, is what this article says, and it's true. Especially a lot of men are lonely. And so some are forking over thousands, if not $10,000-plus to work with a matchmaker. I think the real truth is that if you're struggling quite a bit to find someone in your life to be in a relationship with, there might be a reason to think that you could do some things to improve yourself. I'm not saying that's always the case. And spending that money on that instead of an idiot person who's going to con you seems like a better move. But this is, to me, a sad story that I saw. PsyHacks platform was talking about it. So I guess the PSA of the day from the Chad Benson Show before the end of the show and your holiday celebration is don't do this. That is my recommendation. Craig Collins filling in on the Chad Benson Show. And again, it's not just that you do like fix yourself to find people out there. There's also maybe some decisions you're making about the types of people you want to be in a relationship with that you might need to readjust to. What I'm saying is that you might want to look for people based on some other standards, because I don't think every single woman out there is in a relationship. I think that there's some woman out there who is single, who might be interesting, might be fun, might be worth a shot in a discussion. That's all I'm saying. That's it. That's the show. Craig Collins filling in on the Chad Benson Show. See you guys next time.
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6: NBC News Radio, I'm Jim Forbes. President Trump was in a New York suburb Friday talking up the economy and supporting a local candidate. Trump told a crowd at Rockland County Community College that Democrats are, quote, taking all of their money and forcing the top earners to leave New York due to higher taxes. The president also said New York is full of illegal immigrants and made a pitch for his voter ID measure, the Save America Act. He also pledged his support to the Republican candidate for governor, Bruce Blakeman, and Republican Congressman Mike Lawler. New York Giants quarterback Jason Dart was also in attendance, showing his support for Trump. The human smuggling case against Kilmar Abrego Garcia has been dismissed. A federal judge on Friday granted Abrego Garcia's motion for vindictive prosecution. Abrego Garcia was deported last year to El Salvador after the Trump administration claimed he was a member of the gang MS-13, which he has denied. He was brought back to the U.S. later this year to face charges in Tennessee for human smuggling and was released from ICE detention as he awaited trial. An explosion at a Staten Island dry dock Friday afternoon left 16 people hurt, including 13 firefighters. Levon Putney has more.
7: The FDNY is saying one firefighter is in critical condition and two seriously hurt after first responding to a blaze that broke out around 3:30 at a dry dock barge on Richmond Terrace in the Mariners Harbor neighborhood. Fire officials then say crews were trying to rescue someone who was trapped when the fire grew stronger, leading to a huge explosion which rocked the barge. One civilian was among those seriously hurt. I'm Levon Putney.
6: And another batch of UFO files have been released by the Pentagon. The latest drop includes over 50 videos and documents that were previously classified. I'm Jim Forbes.
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8: Chance thunderstorms, fog and spots overnight. Otherwise, mainly cloudy skies expected. Lows dip down to about 58. Southwesterly winds around 5 miles an hour. A mix of clouds and sun with fog at times early. Saturday, slight chance of thunderstorms, 76. Slight chance of thunderstorms, Saturday night, 53. I'm staff meteorologist Ray Miller. Right now, it's 67 degrees.
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0: Good evening, or good morning, depending on where you are across America, Canada, or the rest of the world, actually. We are emanating live from my studio deep within the soil of Arizona. And tonight from High Stakes, the underworld of Las Vegas, too. One of the most controversial mysteries unfolding in our skies, even tonight. This is Coast to Coast. I'm your host, Rich Bear. I want to thank my friend and mentor, George Nori, for trusting me with the show and your calls tonight. We are all the way live for the next 4 hours together. So if you're hearing me, this is happening right now. So tonight we sail into the mystic together. Coming up in just a few seconds here, writer Jack Sheehan joins us. And he's going to be a part of an unforgettable conversation about notorious marijuana kingpin Jimmy Charga, a man connected to the Medellin cartel, the New England mafia, high-stakes Vegas gambling, and the shocking murder of a federal judge. If you haven't heard the story, it is absolutely mind-blowing. So Charga allegedly worked with Pablo Escobar, gambled millions on the Vegas Strip, and stood trial in one of the most sensational crime cases in American history. Even more incredible, the man accused of pulling the trigger was Charles Harrelson. If you don't know who that is the father of actor Woody Harrelson. But this isn't just another mob story. After serving more than two decades in federal prison, Charga disappeared into witness protection under an assumed name until Jack Sheehan tracked him down and captured hours of candid interviews before Charga's death. Tonight, we're stepping into the hidden world of crime, power, corruption, loyalty, fear, and the secrets men finally tell when they believe that they're running out of time. Then, later tonight, we are doing open lines, and I want to go somewhere with you. I want to go somewhere huge. Why now? Why are governments around the world suddenly acknowledging unidentified craft, unexplained aerial phenomena, and the possibility that humanity may not be alone? So is disclosure really happening? Is this a smokescreen? What changed? Does it challenge your faith? Does it strengthen it or force you to rethink what it means to be human altogether? What have you seen in your own life that suddenly feels like vindication, or maybe you see it in a different light of everything now being revealed? Are we dealing with advanced tech here? Visitors from somewhere else? Visitors from somewhere interdimensional? Or something that we still completely misunderstand? Tonight, we're opening up the phone lines to you. I want to talk to you. Let's open the conversation because I have almost nothing else in my Instagram feed right now. So it's taken over, and I think it should take over Coast to Coast, too. Why not? Strap in. Coast to Coast AM starts right now. I want to spend some time with Jack Sheehan here. So what we're going to do is we're going to take a quick break, and then we're going to get right into it as we go into Coast to Coast AM.
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0: Welcome back to Coast AM. I'm your host, Rich Barra, and our guest, Jack Sheehan. Well, he's been a teacher and a writer his entire career. He has published 35 books on a large variety of subjects, biographies, histories, travel, sports, crime, entertainment. He determined years ago that he didn't want to be pigeonholed. Well, he did a good job there as a certain type of writer. So he's written any good story that comes his way. I've heard him on with George Knapp, who is another one of my heroes here. And it's just an honor to have Jack Sheehan on the show. Hey, Jack, nice to meet you.
4: Nice to meet you, Rich. Thanks so much.
0: So 35 books. And what we're going to get into a little bit tonight is it was kind of inspired. I asked him to find you. I was watching the Crime Families documentary on Netflix. I don't know if you've seen that, but it was very, very thorough. And the Vegas ties, the Vegas lore, it seems to be, to me anyway, they kind of gloss over that stuff, but there is some real deep ties to the Las Vegas Strip and really the building of Las Vegas in general, correct?
4: No doubt about it. As my friend and subject of a book, Perry Thomas, a banker who financed a lot of those transactions from the underworld, has famously said, we would never have grown as a city without the mob, and we would have been dead on arrival if we hadn't driven them out of town. And Perry was a wonderful subject for a book. It's called The Quiet Kingmaker of Las Vegas. Mm. And he was the banker who dealt with Jimmy Hoffa and the Teamsters Central States Pension Fund. He dealt with Mo Dalitz and Meyer Lansky and Johnny Roselli and some of these well-known crime figures from the 50s, 60s, and 70s. And then he also transitioned into the Wall Street group, the Michael Milkins. Obviously, he was a mentor to Steve Wynn. And so, yeah, the mob is hugely part of Las Vegas history. I don't think it's very prevalent today, I'm proud to say.
0: Well, let me back up just a little bit. Since you've written so many books, right, what first drew you into this as a subject? I know you are a Vegas resident, correct?
4: For 50 years, but I grew up in the Pacific Northwest. I went to college and grad school in Oregon and Washington, but I moved down here when I was 26 years old.
0: And so what kind of got you kind of sucked into this story? Was it the actual trial? Was it the judge thing, or was it something else?
4: Well, when I got here in 1976, Jimmy Shagra was a legendary character that very few people saw because he gambled late at night. He didn't go into all the nightclubs like Spilotro and Rosenthal, the casino main characters. You would see Tony Spilotro and Frank Rosenthal in nightclubs and discotheques, always, you know, looking for female.
0: 76. That would be discotheque time, right? 1976.
4: Yeah, it was.
0: I haven't heard that term in a minute.
4: Paul Anka had a club called Jubilation, named after one of his hit songs, and that was the really popular disco. And I was single back then, so I went there a lot. And the thing about Shagra was what I would hear about him and his gambling exploits and the big money golf games he was in. I would hear what an interesting guy he was and these astronomical amounts of money he played golf for and gambled at Caesars. But nobody ever saw him. So he was kind of a creature of the night, and he became far more interesting to me than the more mob-oriented guys. Jimmy,
0: like Shagley, he's part of the legend of Las Vegas. So you heard about him, but you didn't see him in your travels. So that made it more all the more interesting to you.
4: Exactly. His name would pop up in the paper. You'd hear people talk about how he won or lost $2 million in a golf game at Las Vegas Country Club. And I've been a lifelong competitive golfer, so that interested me even more. And then, of course, he became really well-known nationally when the federal judge, John H. Wood, nicknamed Maximum John, was murdered in San Antonio, Texas, this weekend, on Memorial Weekend of 1979. And not surprisingly, I guess, he was murdered in his driveway on the very day that Jimmy Shagra's drug trial was scheduled to start. And so, of course, that became a national story. It was the first time that a federal judge had been assassinated, and especially one that was so high profile for all the drug trials that he conducted. And that story started to get bigger and bigger. And of course, being a writer, and I think back then I was even writing a column for the Las Vegas Review Journal, like a weekly column. So I was paying really close attention. I was also teaching writing and literature at UNLV. I had two different jobs going at that time. And I was just so intrigued with everything about Las Vegas that I gobbled up all these stories. I knew everything I could find out about Bugsy Siegel and Virginia Hill and the early mob guys of the 40s, 50s, and 60s. And then you would watch from year to year the town grow like crazy, transition into a classier place than it was in the mid-70s, that

0: in the later murder trial of the judge. But Oscar, at that time, in 2006, which is when your friend George Knapp and I were working on a television pilot called True Vegas. And George has been a friend of mine 40-some years.
1: We've been one of the best to ever do it, as far as I'm concerned.
0: Oh, yeah, he's terrific. He's terrific. He's the best we've got in Las Vegas, I'll tell you that. But George is an investigative journalist. I'm just a storyteller. The fact that I stumbled onto Shagra was, I suppose, a certain amount of persistence and a lot of luck, because I called Mayor Goodman in his office, and I'd interviewed him on other stories. And I said, you know, I really would like to get a phone interview with Jimmy about all of his gambling and his big money golf games. We were kind of focused on that right then. I said, is he still alive? I mean, I just didn't know. He goes, well, yeah, Jack, he's not only alive, he's out of prison. And I was shocked to hear that. And I said, how did he manage that? Wasn't he sentenced to life without? And Oscar said, yeah, he sure was. But Oscar's opinion was it was a combination of a early stage lung cancer. So there's a sympathy factor. I'm not thinking of the right word, that went into releasing him. And Oscar suspects he also rolled on a couple unsolved
1: Okay.
0: Government. So anyway, I ended up finding out that he was living in Mesa, Arizona.
1: Hey, right down the street from me.
0: Oh, are you near there? Okay.
1: No, I'm about three blocks from Mesa. I'm in Gilbert.
0: Well, good for you. I'll be darned. So anyway, I got through his attorneys in El Paso. I kind of bluffed them on a phone call, and I said, I really just want to talk to Jimmy about golf and gambling and his time in Las Vegas. Of course, in the back of my mind, I knew what I wanted to ask him, but I wasn't about to tell them that. And they said, well, no, we assume you want to talk to him about his criminal activity. And I guess I half lied and said, no, I'm just interested in the golf and the gambling. And the woman attorney in San Antonio said, let me get him on the phone, see if he's willing to talk to you. And I said, well, tell him that I know all of his golfing buddies, Billy Walters and Doyle Brunson, and all these big Jack Binion. I know all the guys he gambled with. They're friends of mine. And so we could have a really interesting conversation. The next day, she put Jimmy on the phone with me. I liked him right off the get-go because he was funny and smart. And he loved the fact that I was a lifelong competitive golfer and that I knew all of his golfing buddies. And I knew
1: That's a good in. The golf is a good in.
0: Yeah, it has been throughout my career. And so we established a kind of rapport. And I said, you know, we've got a film crew. We're working on a television pilot. Is there any chance I could bring my crew down to Mesa and interview you? And in his gruff voice, he said, yeah, but you got to pay me. You got to pay me a lot of money. I'm broke. And I said, what kind of money are we talking about? 10 grand. And I said, Jimmy, I'm looking for an hour or 90 minutes. 10 grand? I can't do that. So I talked him down to 2,500. And I had partners that were part of our series with George. And so we offered him 2,500. We flew down. I interviewed him on the patio of a municipal golf course in Mesa. I can't remember the name of the course, but think of Bushwood Country Club in the movie Caddyshack. It was this was not a fancy golf course. It was kind of a municipal 18-hole golf course, very flat fairways and all that.
1: There's no gambling at Bushwood, sir.
0: it was for quarters, let's put it that way. So I'm interviewing him on the patio, and you can find video of that online, and we're both sweating like crazy, which kind of added to the atmosphere because it was such a hot day. And I could tell early in the interview that he was dying to tell me just how big he was as a drug smuggler and a gambler and a golfer and all that. And so it was a really easy interview because I had probably, like you would, I had a dozen questions for him. And after I'd gotten through about five, we'd used up an hour. But he was eloquent and smart. He had a sense of humor. We just kind of bonded over the Vegas connection and the golf connection. So the hour was up and I said, let me buy you lunch. He goes, absolutely. So we go in. bought him a cheeseburger and a milkshake.

0: And I said, if you don't mind, I'd like to carry on the conversation a little longer. We won't be too long, but I ended up getting another hour and a half. And during that hour and a half, I got him to talk about the murder of Judge Wood, how he got his start as a drug. I mean, all of a sudden, Pandora's box opened up, and this guy, I could tell, was just, a banquet of information and a colorful storyteller. And after we flew home, I remember we had a bottle of champagne on the plane, and we all toasted because my film crew said, "Oh my God, that guy's the most interesting person we've ever filmed." And I said, "Yeah, he's got to be in my top three or four." And so we
1: Wow.
0: fly home and we're all kind of celebrating. And shortly thereafter, I had a meeting with a lot of my friends, and we made a deal with Shagra, living at the time under the assumed name of James Madrid in the Federal Witness Protection Program. And we paid him a significant amount of money. We paid off a $40,000 credit card bill. We offered him $5,000 a month for his ongoing cooperation to be interviewed only by me on camera. And we did that up until nearly 2 years later when he finally died of lung cancer.
1: There's something that you brought up that I think intrigues a lot of us, and maybe we need to even spend a little bit of time here. But I want to hear about all the confessions and things you heard too. There's
0: Sure.
1: something romantic about the underbelly of Las Vegas. There's
0: Yep.
1: something romantic about the mob itself, and it seems like a lot of these guys that reach a certain point in the mob have a bit of charisma that is a little hard to resist for some of us. In fact, a lot of them are getting away with murder per your conversation. So, what do
0: Yeah,
1: you think it
0: absolutely.
1: is about what the mob stood for, stands for, where it came from, that, when you watch movies like Casino, is as gross as that movie is, and same thing with Goodfellas, you still have an eye for it's like, wow, what a life. I can't deny that part of me watches that and thinks it's like being a little bit of a rock star, isn't it?
0: Yeah, absolutely. But let's take Shagra specifically. You cannot run a international drug smuggling ring for 10 years without being a pretty smart cookie. You have to have leadership skills, administrative skills. You have to have kind of a dark heart to constantly be breaking the law and risking the lives of your own crew and other people who might get in your way. And so, and if you'd look at somebody, oh, let's say like a John Gotti, or although he wasn't the smartest cookie, you look at some of these other mob figures. Meyer Lansky might have been the brightest of all of them. He was a brilliant mathematician and bookkeeper, and he's the guy who formed the National Crime Commission and put the five mafia families together. So if you look at the brightest guys in the history of the American mafia, Meyer Lansky's at the top. Lucky Luciano's right there with him. But those two guys organized criminal activity around the United States and, for the large part, kept one mob boss from killing the next mob boss, although there were some people that crossed that line, including Gotti, who killed the boss of the Gambino crime family so he could become the boss. But in Shagra's case, I'm dealing with a guy from a Lebanese family and a middle class group of Lebanese, immigrants who own a carpet store in El Paso, Texas. That's the roots of him before he got involved in the drug business.
1: Ah, the American dream. All right, when we come back, let's talk about Jimmy Chagrin. Let's talk about that empire that he built, and let's find out what launched Vegas into the world of crime, and then what's happened to really rid the world of crime in Las Vegas. We're going to get into all that when we come back with our guest Jack Sheehan on Coast to Coast AM.

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2: NBC News Radio, I'm Jim Roop. The busy and expected to be record-breaking Memorial Day travel period's underway. Despite high gas prices, AAA projecting 45 million of us are traveling at least 50 miles from home between now and Monday. Out of that total, 39.1 expected to drive, while nearly 4 million are flying to their destinations. Director of National Intelligence Tulsi Gabbard is stepping down from her position next month. She posted that her husband has been recently diagnosed with a rare form of bone cancer, and she is stepping away to support him. She goes on to say she's eternally grateful for the trust given to her by the American people. SpaceX launched its massive Starship rocket today from Texas. The Starship V3 is the tallest rocket ever assembled. It's also touted as the world's most powerful reusable rocket. Could be key to NASA's plan to return astronauts to the moon's surface and create a permanent moon base there. Jim Roop, NBC News Radio.
0: Here's your updated WIBW forecast from the Certified Transmission Weather Center.
3: Chance of thunderstorms, fog and spots overnight. Otherwise, mainly cloudy skies expected. Lows dip down to about 58. Southwesterly winds around 5 miles an hour. A mix of clouds and sun with fog at times early. Saturday, slight chance of thunderstorms, 76. Slight chance of thunderstorms, Saturday night, 53. I'm Staff Meteorologist Ray Miller. Right now, it's 67 degrees.
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0: We'll have the latest in the Iran peace talks, the situation in the Strait, and what it'll cost you for the summer. We'll also bring you the latest in the Senate stonewalling the $1.776 billion fund for targeted Trump allies. And with summer declared after the Memorial Day weekend, we'll keep an eye on severe weather if it happens. 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
1: Boy, I sure did love The Sopranos until the finale. Our guest today, Jack Sheehan, he has written a book about mobster, mob-adjacent Vegas legend Jimmy Charga. And we were kind of talking about the mob, the kind of the romantic notion, even though it's kind of surly and violent stuff, that somehow it kind of captures people's imaginations. I am still trying to struggle that. Why do you think that is, Jack? Why do you think that we see movies like Goodfellas or watch The Sopranos? It's like, oh, that might be a cool life, even though you see that it is terrible.
2: Well, you know, that's a good question. It's probably, need a much smarter man than me to answer that question. But everybody I talk to says their favorite thing to watch is true crime documentaries.
1: Well, that's true.
2: Crime series. And we've, you know, if you look at some of the most famous people in the last 50 years, they're the worst among us. They're Ted Bundy. It's, you know, the clown John Wayne Gacy in Chicago who murdered 40 young men. It's the Unabomber, Jeffrey Dahmer. I mean, the list goes on of these people that become lionized because they do the most horrific things. I guess it's fascination with the devil. We may worship.
1: Yeah, it's not like we are worshiping the crime, but we are somehow involved in all the details, like all the people that go to sleep watching Forensic Files. Like, that's almost soothing to them to go to sleep to. I find that kind of interesting. Or like the Netflix, the Dahmer story on Netflix, or the Menendez brothers. It's like we get way involved in that. In fact, I'm guilty of it too. I listen to Crime Junkie all the time. It's the best cut podcast in the country. And the details. Maybe it's that we are, maybe it's hopeful. Maybe that we're so far away ourselves from doing something that unspeakable that we're just fascinated by how the human heart can turn off and do something like that. I don't know. I got to hope for that side.
2: The unimaginable is fascinating. And I can give you an example. When we were, my friends and I were talking about buying the life rights for Chagra, and I was going to write a screenplay and we were going to do all these things, I held a luncheon at the Triple George restaurant right across from the Mob Museum downtown. And I invited a lot of successful businessmen to come. But when I invited them, I said, I just want you to meet, I want you to hear about a new story I'm working on. And these are guys I'd known for a long time, and they were all very successful, wonderful guys. And I had Jimmy Chagra and his wife seated in the room before everybody else came in. And, of course, nobody knew who this couple was, but they came in one after another. And then I said, you know, I brought you here because I recently did an interview down in Arizona, and I'm going to show you a film clip of it, 5 or 6 minutes. And so I start to show the interview with Jimmy Chagra. And one by one, these guys are starting to look at the guy sitting two down from him. And they realize that Jimmy Chagra is among us, sitting in the room. And they were blown away. They were coming up to him and, oh, my God, I remember hearing about you. I'm so glad you're still alive and you got out of prison and blah, blah, blah. And every one of those guys in the room, without exception, wanted to participate in this project from that time on. So they knew that this notorious character had allegedly paid to have a federal judge killed, was a huge marijuana smuggler, but that didn't bother them at all. They treated him like he was a sports star when they finally met him that day.
1: It's wild. I mean, we're still like that. Think about all the people that are behind Luigi, who murdered the insurance guy in cold blood right on the streets of New York. People are still fascinated. They back him. It's wild what we do. Well, when we come back, let's take a quick break, and let's get into what you found out from Jimmy Shagra when you talked to him, the confessions, because I still don't know, based on where we're going, is what he actually admitted to regarding the murder of that federal judge. And we will get into that. It's the crime junkie version of Coast to Coast when we come back on Coast to Coast AM.
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1: Welcome back to Coast AM. I'm your host, Rich Barra, our guest, Jack Sheehan, and we're talking about mobster. I think I can throw that around loosely enough. Legend Jimmy Shagra. And so give us a little bit of an idea now that we know that he had sort of built this marijuana empire. Give me a little insight on how he was able to accomplish that as he discussed it with you, when he was sort of maybe bragging a little bit about his accomplishments post getting out of jail.
2: He definitely climbed the ladder to the status he achieved by the end. But his older brother, Lee Shagra, ironically, was a criminal defense attorney who specialized in drug cases. And Lee Shagra was like number one out of his class at UT, University of Texas Law School. He was the good son, and Jimmy was the bad son. I allude to them as Cain and Abel. And Lee had always told Jimmy, you know, I represent drug dealers, and they're bad guys, and if you ever become one, I'll never talk to you again. And sadly, Lee did go over to the dark side late in his career, and it ended up getting him murdered. But Jimmy's start as a dealer was another American story, but a guy he had gone through basic training with in the Army, and Jimmy just was in the reserves for a couple of years, I think, was a heroic Vietnam fighter pilot named Pete Krachewski. And when Pete got back from Vietnam to the United States, he couldn't get a job. We didn't treat our Vietnam veterans very well back then. And he ended up hanging out with a bunch of what he called trust fund hippies in Aspen, Colorado. These were young people in their 20s who were smoking a lot of weed. They had wealthy parents. And they told Pete Krajewski when he hung out with them, you know, the weed on the West Coast isn't very good. It's crap. If we could get really good weed, we would pay top dollar for it. And with that piece of information, Pete Krajewski found his way to El Paso, Texas, and to meet his bilingual Spanish-speaking buddy, Jimmy Shagra, and he talked Jimmy into going to Mexico and seeing if they could find the highest quality marijuana they could. And he, and Pete said, we'll rent a plane. I'll fly the plane back. We'll fly whatever we can get in the plane back to Aspen, and we'll make a lot of money. And they did exactly that. They found a great quality of marijuana in a warehouse that they purchased for $4 a pound. They flew it in back roads and under the radar up to Aspen, Colorado, and they turned it over for $100 to $125 a pound. And on that first flight, these two guys, both of them broke, made $85,000. This is in 1970. So you could, with inflation, you can multiply that by four or five in today's dollars. They basically hit mega bucks, if you will, in their first trip. And as Jimmy told me, he said,
1: he's got the taste for it at that point.
2: Yeah, Jimmy said, his words were, that was the day a smuggler was born. And from there, he just was fascinated, hooked on the money, hooked on the challenge, hooked on the idea that he had to beat the government and outsmart them. And his empire grew steadily to the point where near the end, he had four freighter ships. He owned like six planes. He had the East Coast covered. He had the West Coast covered. And he was making $10 million a month. And a lot of it was gambled on the crap tables and the 21 tables.
1: Well, yeah, I mean, remember how this ends, where he tells you he's broke and he wants to ask you for $10,000 for an interview.
2: That's so exactly right, yeah.
1: That got squandered along the way pretty staggering way, sounds like.
2: The government, I've read a lot of reports, the government found over $100 million in various accounts that they seized when Shagra was convicted.
1: Hmm. That's a staggering amount.
2: Yeah, again, you gotta figure inflation. It's like $500 million in today's money.
1: No wonder the Wynn hotels are so nice.
2: Yeah, believe me, he stayed in the nicest suites at Caesars. He even, it's part of the legend, he had Frank Sinatra moved out of the Frank Sinatra suite when he was headlining at Caesars Palace.
1: So he could stay there?
2: He said, if you don't give me that suite, I'm not coming. And they told Sinatra they had an asbestos problem in the walls of that suite, and they moved him so Jimmy and his posse could move in there.
1: That's actually the most shocking thing I've heard you say so far.
2: It's pretty funny, really.
1: That's wild. Okay, so now, are you a little, I mean, maybe this is probably, you're probably beyond this, but are you a little frightened to get this close to somebody that's got that many ties, that maybe you might hear something that you're not supposed to know?
2: You know, I've had some strange phone calls over the last several years. Jimmy actually threatened me one night. The two of us were talking, and he wanted an advance on the monthly payments we were giving him. And I said, no, we gave you an advance 2 months ago. We're not going to do that again. And he looked at me with a really scary look, and he said, do you know who you're talking to? I said, yeah, you're my friend Jimmy Shagra. Get off the pedestal. You know, I just kind of called his bluff, and he kind of laughed it off. But I've had a few strange calls over the years.
1: So you see the pit, you see the dark heart that you talk about when that happens, right?
2: Yeah, he was a very complicated man. That's the easiest adjective to use about him. He was a loving father. I interviewed his son. I interviewed his daughter. I interviewed his cousins. He was very good to his family. They knew what he was doing, but, you know, they would visit him in prison. And he had one daughter that she would spend all of her Saturdays visiting him because she had like 6 hours in prison. And I asked her, she was really fascinating, name is Chilla. I asked her, I said, what would you do for 6 hours? She said, we'd talk for about an hour and then we'd put on Sinatra or Frank Damone or Vic Damone or Dean Martin, and we would dance. And I love that because in a movie, That's a scene I would put in there, is this criminal father serving life in prison, dancing with his daughter because he misses her and he loves her, and the music is perfect and all that. There was a lot of things to like about Shagra and a lot of things to be fearful of.
1: Well, let's get into the fearful things. So what sort of crimes did he allegedly commit? And we've got callers to take, but I want to get to the murder of that judge too. Maybe we should skip right to that. Tied directly to Jimmy.
2: Well, obviously Charles Harrelson was convicted of first degree murder and served 27 years in prison and died in the Supermax prison in 2008. So he's convicted of killing the judge. Now, I've been asked many times, do you think he did kill him? I don't know. I mean, I wasn't there. All I can tell you is a jury of his peers thought he killed him, and there was a ton of evidence. Woody Harrelson has said that he didn't, that he was framed. And
1: that also makes sense.
2: Yeah, of course. And Oscar Goodman told me one time, I don't think Harrelson killed the judge. And he mentioned some other vague name. And Jimmy's response to that question was, as I recall it, I don't care who killed the judge. I was glad he was dead. And Jimmy's wife was convicted and spent 16 years in prison and died in prison of ovarian cancer. Her role was that she took a bag of money and walked it from the Dunes Hotel to the Jockey Club to give to Harrelson's wife as payment for the murder of the judge, and it was $250,000. And Liz Shagra confessed to that. Joanne Shagra, Charles' wife, admitted that she took a huge amount of money for her husband. But, you know, in other moments, they would say, well, Jimmy was just paying off a gambling debt. If you ask my opinion, I'd say it's highly likely that Harrelson was the man who killed the judge. But I don't know that for a fact. And there are important people who dispute that.
1: So the judge himself, tell me a little bit more about the judge, Judge John Wood, that got murdered.
2: He's an interesting character. How do you get the name Maximum John? Well, it's because during the Vietnam era, when President Nixon was appointing a lot of federal judges, Nixon hated war protesters, hippies, marijuana smokers. So every time he had a chance to choose a judge for a certain district in the country, he would pick somebody that was anti-drug and a very strict sentencer. And Judge Wood was constantly almost over-sentencing people. The famous story is there was a college kid from some college in Texas that got caught with what we used to call a lid of marijuana, basically a baggie of marijuana, maybe, I don't know, half a pound or 8 ounces, whatever they got in those little bags. He was convicted of having that in his dorm room. And he goes in front of the judge, and the judge sentenced him to 6 months in jail for simple possession, and which was ridiculous. And the kid hung himself in his cell 3 days after the sentence was given. And somebody in the press came to Judge Wood and said, do you feel bad about giving this college kid 6 months and now he's dead? And Judge Wood's very calm reply was, I sentenced him to 6 months. He gave himself the death penalty. I mean, that's pretty cold. So, you know, there was every reason that Jimmy wouldn't like Judge Wood, whether he actually paid for the killing or not. All I can tell you is several people were convicted, and Jimmy was acquitted on that charge because Oscar Goodman, in his words, pulled off the greatest defense in his career.
1: What was he found guilty of?
2: Drug smuggling, money laundering, and RICO organized crime statutes. In other words, leading a team of criminals, racketeer influence, corrupt organization, RICO. He was convicted on those three counts and sentenced to life in prison. And while he was in prison, he then gets called to a Florida courtroom and tried for the murder of Judge Wood. And even though his wife and Charles Harrelson and Joanne Harrelson had been convicted in Texas of their involvement in the murder of Judge Wood, Jimmy was acquitted. That's too long a story to go into tonight, but it's Oscar Goodman's greatest victory in a courtroom, as he told me several times.
1: Oh, because he was not found guilty of that.
2: He was not found guilty of that, but he was still serving life without when the term I was looking for earlier was he got a compassionate release because he had early stage lung cancer, and he also probably rolled on one or two other crimes. And the government finally felt, you know, this guy's served a lot of time. He's not going to get in too much trouble from the. And this is a funny note, Rich. In the mobile home park where he was living, his rent was $250 a month. We were paying him $5,000 a month for his cooperation. Two trailers down from Jimmy in Mesa was Sammy the Bull Gravano, the hitman for John Gotti.
1: I've bumped into a few of those family members here in the, but they're kind of proud of it. They don't really hold back.
2: Well, and Jimmy was, he couldn't wait to tell me his life of crime. You know, that was his legacy. And he wanted people, just like some serial killers, they want to be known as the worst of the worst. Jimmy wanted to be known as the biggest drug smuggler in the world.
1: He wanted the prolificness of his accomplishments to get out there. Okay, let's do this. Let's take some calls for you. Let's open up the phone lines for you, Jack, and let's talk about the Vegas mob. When we come back, I want to ask if the mob was so involved then, how are they not involved now? How did they get pushed out when we come back on Coast to Coast AM?

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4: NBC News Radio, I'm Jim Forbes. President Trump was in a New York suburb Friday talking up the economy and supporting a local candidate. Trump told a crowd at Rockland County Community College that Democrats are, quote, taking all of their money and forcing the top earners to leave New York due to higher taxes. The president also said New York is full of illegal immigrants and made a pitch for his voter ID measure, the Save America Act. He also pledged his support to the Republican candidate for governor, Bruce Blakeman, and Republican Congressman Mike Lawler. New York Giants quarterback Jason Dart was also in attendance, showing his support for Trump. The human smuggling case against Kilmar Abrego-Garcia has been dismissed. A federal judge on Friday granted Abrego-Garcia's motion for vindictive prosecution. Abrego-Garcia was deported last year to El Salvador after the Trump administration claimed he was a member of the gang MS-13, which he has denied. He was brought back to the U.S. later this year to face charges in Tennessee for human smuggling and was released from ICE detention as he awaited trial. An explosion at a Staten Island dry dock Friday afternoon left 16 people hurt, including 13 firefighters. Levon Putney has more.
5: The FDNY is saying one firefighter is in critical condition and two seriously hurt after first responding to a blaze that broke out around 3:30 at a dry dock barge on Richmond Terrace in the Mariners Harbor neighborhood. Fire officials then say crews were trying to rescue someone who was trapped when the fire grew stronger, leading to a huge explosion which rocked the barge. One civilian was among those seriously hurt. I'm Levon Putney.
4: And another batch of UFO files have been released by the Pentagon. The latest drop includes over 50 videos and documents that were previously classified. I'm Jim Forbes.
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6: Slight chance of thunderstorms with fog early overnight. Otherwise, mainly cloudy. Lows dip down to about 59. Southerly winds around 5 miles an hour. Slight chance for storms. Saturday daytime highs approaching 76. Sunshine mixed with clouds at times. Slight chance of thunderstorms. Saturday night, 53. I'm Staff Meteorologist Ray Miller. Currently, 66.
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3: 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Storms moving through this afternoon, then a warm Memorial Day weekend. We'll bring you the latest.
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1: Our guest for the first part of the show here, Jack Sheehan. And all of his books, he has 35 of them, all of his things, his website's all linked up at Coast to Coast AM. And Jack, I was thinking about the story you were telling, and why is this not a movie yet? Have you thought about that?
2: I can't say much, but I think it's going to end up being a three-hour documentary, a four- or five-part true crime series, and, with luck, a movie, because I've written a full-length screenplay on it. And I don't want to give you the long answer, but I took about 15 years off this project to basically write a ton of books. And we're raising kids. I'm a late dad. And so I had my kids in a private high school and, you know, life took over. And then I got back at it right around COVID. And that's when I did about 20 other interviews with important people in the story, his son, his daughter, his pilot, other smugglers, attorneys, experts on the whole drug scene. And now we have together about 30 hours that's ready to go. And

0: let me just say I'm very optimistic that we'll have something done before the end of the year or early next year.
1: Before we go to a break here, one of the things we haven't talked about is this story of the drug empire and how Jimmy got involved with Pablo Escobar.
0: Well, it was actually the Medellin cartel. I guess Escobar would have been a young man when Jimmy first got involved, but Colombia had great marijuana and Mexico had great marijuana. And so it just became a source for them of really good drugs. And if you're going to get involved in a foreign country, sooner or later, you're going to have to pay off the federales and the cops, or they're going to bust you. And Jimmy was really good at making friends with these officials who were going to, you know, put him in prison. And he was able to do this. It's part of his genius and his charm that for 9 years, he was able to import, I don't know how many tons of marijuana from south of the border. And so along the way, he befriended a lot of these guys, and they were getting their cut. Everybody was getting their 10% or their 15%. And as long as people were making money, they were okay with whatever Jimmy was doing, because these were not wealthy countries. I mean, Colombia and the areas of Mexico they were working, there were a lot of really poor people. And if they could make a really nice score of helping this smuggler acquire his goods, they were willing to do it.
1: There's something about when people get power, which sounds like Jimmy amassed some of it, as being a drug lord and then having an addiction like gambling on the side of it, that is always the downfall. When we come back, I want to take calls. If you're thinking about asking a question, anything about the mob in general, our phone lines are open to you. We're going to take a quick break and come back with some of your calls and get some answers on where those two things kind of meet, and then the rise and the fall, because there's always a fall. There's always a comeuppance when we come back on Coast to Coast AM.
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1: Welcome back to Coast AM. I'm your host, Rich Barra. Our guest tonight, Jack Sheeran. We're talking about mobster Jimmy Chagra. Las Vegas ran one of the biggest dope smuggling operations in the U.S. and just a legendary gambler in Vegas. What ultimately was his what got him caught ultimately?
0: I think when Lee Shagger was murdered in his office, his law office in San Antonio, the government went in and yellow taped the office and went through all the records. And as I mentioned earlier, Lee had gotten involved in the bookkeeping aspect of Jimmy's operation because it was so huge. Lee was a gambler himself. And when Jimmy started making, you know, $5, $10 million a month, Lee was drawn over to the dark side and said, you know, I like to gamble too, and you need my expertise, and you're my brother, and I'll protect you, and I'll keep the records. And so the government went in and confiscated all the business records of these drug transactions, and within 2-3 months, Jimmy's was indicted on all these charges, and it was basically Lee's murder that brought down the empire.
1: So you're saying that in the keeping of the books, they would say, like, sold a bunch of marijuana to people in Minneapolis, and they just put that in the books?
0: Well, I think it was probably more sophisticated than that. But Lee had been working as a business partner with Jimmy for a couple years. And, you know, they once they closed off his office, they had access to all the records. And there was tons of suspicion at that point anyway. But I think if you're going to look at one event that brought down Jimmy, it was Lee's murder.
1: Let's go to the phones here. Let's go talk to east of the Rockies. Let's go to CeCe. CeCe, hey, you're in Chicago somewhere or outside of Chicago. Welcome to Coast AM. Nice to talk to you.
8: Hey, thanks for taking my call. I've got a, it's kind of maybe not a question so much as I just want to share a story. And then my question would actually be if I could get any information on, you know, verification or such of my story. But I have a kind of an interesting story about my grandfather, and you know, he was a Sicilian. And when you go to Chicago and you're Sicilian, you're basically running liquor, beer, whatever, through Canada, first for Capone.
1: And I know that's your grandfather worked for Al Capone?
8: Yeah.
1: Essentially?
8: Yeah. Mm-hmm.
1: And you said you were looking for verification of that story?
8: No, not necessarily, but let me tell my story, and then you'll see something about how it might be, you know, I want to verify. But so, you know, he went through north of Chicago, and he went through a little small town here, and fell in love with it, and bought real estate every time he came through the town on his way to Canada, you know, bootlegging. And so one evening, it was my grandmother's birthday, and my grandfather had to go to work. And it was just a terrible fight because it was Valentine's Day. And you can imagine, you know, a woman on Valentine's Day and her birthday getting, you know, deserted by her husband. So we got in a big fight, and this is a lot of this is family lore, and a lot of this I do have verified, and a lot of I don't. But so we got in a big fight, and my grandfather went to work, and he was late, but that was good because when he arrived, everybody was dead. It was St. Valentine's Day massacre.
1: Oh.
8: So he went into hiding, and then, you know, after Capone died, Mr. Aiello took over, and he and my grandfather were good friends, and so he kind of got ownership of the small town in you know, the Midwest here that he went through. But my grandfather, you know, loved this little town, and he, you know, developed a really nice street here that's all pedestrian and, you know, connects the, you know, the school with the political faction of our city. And he didn't want to, he was given like the whatever title of Don of this town, but he didn't want to be involved with like hookers or, you know, the heroin or whatever, because he never really wanted that spot. He was just, you know, incidentally came there. So he asked permission to go a different route. And, you know, this, I believe this is, you know, this is kind of the lower part, but he was granted it. And he focused his involvement or his business in investing in real estate. And he did really well. And you know, he was in trouble with some of, you know, some of the other players for not wanting to go that other route. But I like to give him credit. Now, this is my, made up part, but, I like to, you know,

0: cleansed the town of mob money and gradually became the darling of Wall Street. I'll mention one hotel that was significant. That was the Circus Hotel. And two guys named Bill Bennett and Bill Pennington took over the lease of that hotel from mob money. And they had a distinctly different attitude than some of the higher scale hotels. They wanted to get the dollar player and the slot machine player in their hotel. And they basically gave away the rooms for $15 or $20 a night. And they packed the hotel night after night, year after year. And Circus Hotel became the darling of Wall Street. The stock went to the moon once it was taken over by corporate America. And Bill Bennett and Pennington were the first two guys on the strip to be listed in the Forbes 400 wealthiest men in America. And it's because they understood that there are a lot more dollar players, you know, going through America than the $20 players. And they catered to them. It's funny that the great...
1: That was probably the big buffet, started the big free buffet, too, right?
0: That was part of it. And they had a big parking lot for mobile homes. So people that were traveling around the country, visiting various cities, they could park their mobile home and stay for a week, eat at the buffet, lose $30 or $40 at the gaming tables. But that was a revolutionary takeover when Bennett and Pennington took Circus, and it made people think along a different mindset.
1: That makes sense.
0: That we didn't really need mob money all the time. We just need hardworking people with common sense and good business instincts to come up with better ideas.
1: I think that's what my next question that seems to puzzle me is, like, how does a mob or a town that was really being built by and run by the mob end up not being run by the mob?
0: Well, I think the disappearance of Jimmy Hoffa is a significant factor there. He disappeared in 1975. They've still never found his body. And he was in control of the Central States Teamsters Pension Fund, which was the money behind a lot of the development on the Strip and in downtown Las Vegas in those years of the 60s and 70s. And Howard Hughes moving into the Desert Inn for 4 years and buying six major hotels while he was at the Desert Inn, that cleaned up the image of Las Vegas being a mob town, because Hughes back then was thought of as the wealthiest man in the world, or one of them. And not everybody knew that he had long hair and long fingernails and toenails. They knew he was a mysterious guy who had set world flying records, produced some successful movies, had glamorous girlfriends like Ava Gardner and Katharine Hepburn. And that's what they knew about Howard Hughes. And with Perry Thomas, the banker I mentioned earlier, Perry helped him negotiate the purchase of six Las Vegas hotels that were primarily financed by the mob. And now all of a sudden they're owned by, kind of quietly owned by, this wealthy, brilliant businessman. So you have to, in the conversion of Las Vegas from mob money to corporate money, Hughes is a big part of that story.
1: You know, you bring up something interesting, too. Didn't Martin Scorsese also direct the Howard Hughes movie with Leonardo DiCaprio?
0: I think you're right.
1: Yeah, so he did that. He did Casino. Yeah. He did Goodfellas. Yeah. So he's definitely romantically drawn to that life, too, and shown that underbelly. How accurate do you think Casino was, that movie?
0: Fairly. I'm not a big fan of that movie. I thought it was kind of cheesy myself, but I'm not a film critic. Maybe I know too much, but they had some.
1: That's dangerous, my friend. Dangerous.
0: Yeah. they had some things right. They had the fact that Tony Spilotro and his brother were snatched and murdered and tortured and buried in an Indiana cornfield in 1986. They had that part right. They had the fact that Spilotro had an affair with Rosenthal's wife, played by Sharon Stone. They had that part right. But a lot of it was Hollywood, you know, Hollywood doing their thing. Overall, it was a popular movie. I guess I don't like the fact that a lot of people think that movie defines Las Vegas.

0: Because I don't think it does at all.
1: What about the Bugsy Siegel movie with Warren Beatty?
0: I like the movie. Warren liked it because it's how he met his wife, Annette Bening. But there are some just really erroneous stories in that movie. There's one scene in the movie where Beatty, playing Bugsy Siegel, is driving from L.A. to Las Vegas, and he pulls over in the middle of the desert, and he gets out of the car, and he says, "This is where we're going to build my palace, right here." Mm-hmm. That's just BS, because the Flamingo Hotel was under construction for several
1: months. Really?
0: Oh, yeah. A guy who owned the Hollywood Reporter, Billy Wilkerson, had started the hotel. He owned a tabloid newspaper, the Hollywood Reporter, which was a gossip sheet that reviewed movies. That hotel was well under construction when he ran out of money, and the mob, it was under Meyer Lansky with his buddy Bugsy Siegel, was able to infuse a ton of money into the hotel. So Bugsy comes into town on his high horse, appearing everywhere in public, which the mob doesn't like. And he's misspending a lot of this, the millions of dollars of money that were being invested in building the hotel. And he paid with his life because they murdered him, you know, 6 months after the hotel opened. They murdered him in Virginia Hill's living room in Beverly Hills. They put about 9 bullets in his body. And then other mobsters moved in and took over the Flamingo from then. But you have to look at the takeover from the mob to corporate America as really a sequence of several events over a period of about 20 to 25 years.
1: Well, a lot of people will tell you that there's not much of a difference between corporate America and the mob.
0: Very good. I like your attitude.
1: Not that I'm an anarchist. I'm just saying. You know, it is interesting. I'm a sort of visual person when you speak about these times, and I keep on flashing back the world that you're describing against what I know of is Vegas today, with the Sphere being up and F1 going through the streets. And even what I'm hearing from, you know, just kind of reading things, that maybe Vegas outpriced its customer here lately, because there's nobody giving away hotel rooms for $15 a night right now.
0: No,
1: in fact, that's a surcharge on every menu that they don't even tell you what the surcharge is for. I was watching somebody say, when you go to eat a meal in Vegas, at the bottom of the menu, they got a little asterisk and like, we can charge you, you know, $15-$20 is a surcharge, and that's nothing. You're not getting anything for that. That's just what we do. That's just Las Vegas. And people have caught into that because people have YouTube and they have Instagram, and they look for people to kind of give them insight. And I hear that the traffic in Las Vegas as of recently is a little light.
0: Well, I think you're on to something, and that's certainly a topic of discussion among the people who make the bigger decisions in town. The price of gas, of course, is hurting everybody, and it's certainly hurting people who don't want to. I bought gas this morning. It's $5.30 a gallon here.
1: Ooh.
0: And you know, it's $6 and something in California. So we're going to have to do some adjusting to meet the times.
1: Let's loosen up those slots, Jack. Let's loosen up those slots. All right. We do have calls for you. When we come back, let's talk about this. Let's get into the mob, the history of Las Vegas. Kind of fascinating. Our guest, Jack Sheehan, on Coast to Coast AM.

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1: While serving in Afghanistan, I was shot in the head by sniper fire. 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
3: NBC News Radio, I'm Jim Roop. The busy and expected to be record-breaking Memorial Day travel period's underway. Despite high gas prices, AAA projecting 45 million of us are traveling at least 50 miles from home between now and Monday. Out of that total, 39.1 expected to drive, while nearly 4 million are flying to their destinations. Director of National Intelligence Tulsi Gabbard is stepping down from her position next month. She posted that her husband has been recently diagnosed with a rare form of bone cancer, and she is stepping away to support him. She goes on to say she's eternally grateful for the trust given to her by the American people. SpaceX launched its massive Starship rocket today from Texas. The Starship V3 is the tallest rocket ever assembled. It's also touted as the world's most powerful reusable rocket. Could be key to NASA's plan to return astronauts to the moon's surface and create a permanent moon base there. Jim Roop, NBC News Radio.
0: Here's your updated WIBW forecast from the Certified Transmission Weather Center.
4: Slight chance of thunderstorms with fog early overnight, otherwise mainly cloudy. Lows dip down to about 59. Southerly winds around 5 miles an hour. Slight chance for storms Saturday. Daytime highs approaching 76. Sunshine mixed with clouds at times. Slight chance of thunderstorms Saturday night, 53. I'm Staff Meteorologist Ray Miller. Currently 64.
5: Here's what Topeka is talking about today.
0: Republican senators pack up and leave without approving the funding bill that included $1.7 billion for Trump allies that were politically targeted. President Trump does an about-face and sends 5,000 troops to Poland, stirring confusion in Europe. Storms moving through this afternoon, then a warm Memorial Day weekend. We'll bring you the latest.
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1: Right here, right now, we're all the way live. Our guest tonight, Jack Sheehan. His books, he has many of them, all linked up at Coast to Coast AM. Tonight we're talking about Vegas the Mob and Jimmy Charga. And I want to get to your calls. Let's go to the wild card line. Let's say hello to Nancy in Philly. Hey, Nancy, welcome to Coast AM.
2: Hi there. I was wondering whether this Jimmy person was part of the K&A gang from Philadelphia, or perhaps part of the Dr. Snow drug ring from Philadelphia. You know, we have a lot of you know, real upstanding citizens here in Philly.
1: Sounds like it. Dr. Snow, is that, that's got to be a cocaine person, yeah?
2: Well, he was a dentist, and in his 20s in college, he and his buddies started getting high school kids to sell marijuana and then cocaine and then meth and you name it and everything.
3: To answer your question, I never heard either of those terms or those organizations, but it's possible. Jimmy liked to brag to me. He asked me where I went to college, and I said I went to the University of Oregon undergraduate. He said, did you smoke any weed in college? And I said, well, I can't tell a lie. I did a couple times. It certainly didn't become a habit. But marijuana and golf do not go together very well. I would take a big dip.
1: I don't know if Tiger Woods would agree with that, but go ahead.
3: Well, I don't know that Tiger did much weed, but he had other bad habits. But anyway, he kind of laughed at that, and he said, well, if you smoked weed in college, that was my stuff, because I had the whole Pack 8. That's how old I am. It was the Pacific 8 back then. And he said, I also had the Ivy League. And I said, well, how'd you get the Ivy League? And he said, well, that's where Patriarca comes into it, because Raymond Patriarca was the godfather of New England. And when Jimmy heard that the only way he would be able to safely bring his ships up the East Coast and drop off these huge amounts of marijuana was if he cut Patriarca's mobsters in on the deal. But, and somebody advised him, don't go and meet Patriarca. He'll kill you because you'll be competition. And Jimmy was fearless. That's another thing about him. He didn't scare easily. And so he went and met Raymond Patriarca and offered him, I don't know, $10 or $15 a pound for every pound of weed that was safely taken up the walls of the East Coast Harbor outside of New England. And that partnership went on until he got arrested. It was a successful alliance with the mob for 6 or 7 years. You're in Philadelphia, and there's a very good chance he had somebody there that he was paying a commission to do that. I just have never heard those names.
1: It is kind of fascinating when you talk about this and the gambling that he did, in that literally sounds like he made and lost hundreds of millions of dollars.
3: I think you're right. I mean... When I asked him, I said, you used to bring big bundles of cash into the cage at Caesars. And he goes, not bundles, footlockers. And I interviewed dealers at Caesars. I interviewed a couple executives. I said, how in the world did you do that with gaming control watching? And they all said the same thing. Gaming control was much more lax in the 70s than it is today. There's no way they would take a, you know, footlocker in through the back door into the casino cage and just have some guy gamble off however much was in there, whether it's counterfeit or not. How would they know? But Jimmy just told him, you count the money, I'm going to gamble, and we'll settle up when we're done. And if he lost a million or two, no big deal. You know, the next boat or plane that landed would cover that.
1: It's just staggering to think about those kind of numbers. Okay, we have some calls for you. Let's take a quick break, and then we'll get to them as we do our last segment here with Jack Sheehan when we come back on Coast to Coast AM.
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1: Welcome back to Coast AM. I'm your host, Rich Barra. Our guest, Vegas resident for 50 years now, and author Jack Sheehan. You know, I was just talking to one of the guys on the show, and he said he's going to Vegas for the first time. I'm like, we need to ask Jack where you should go get a steak. Best steak in Vegas. You have one choice. What do you suggest?
3: Oh my gosh.
1: That's the one question you didn't have an answer for today.
3: Yeah. I mean, that should be the easiest question.
1: You got to go downtown, don't you? Don't you have to do Golden Nugget Steakhouse?
3: That'd be fine because it's going to be more affordable. We have celebrity chefs, and you can get a phenomenal steak for about $200. There's a place called T-Bones in the Red Rock Casino that has a great steak. So I'll go with that. T-Bones in the Red Rock.
1: Red Rock's not the Vegas Stripper downtown, though. That's outside of the...
3: No, but, you know, it's a 20-minute Uber ride.
1: What's the one downtown I'm thinking of? Let's get that.
3: You're probably thinking of the Golden Nugget.
1: I probably am thinking of Golden Nugget. Or El Norte, maybe.
3: Yeah.
1: Darn it. I'll come back to that. Let's go to the wild card line. Let's talk to Jimmy in Rockford, Illinois. Hey, Jimmy, welcome to Coast AM. Nice to talk to you.
7: Yeah. Hey, how's it going? So I was wondering, like when you were in the mafia, you know, like, well, I don't know if you were, but I mean, if, you know, there was somebody else that you knew might have been in the mafia, let's say, and right. You know, they take like the whole like code of oath and all that, and you know, do the blood oath and all that and all that kind of stuff. Like, is there any what are like the cultic connections or ties, I guess, to you know, like I guess like a higher spiritual power that maybe, you know, well, anyway, let me just explain this to you. I think you guys might find this interesting. One time I was in an Italian restaurant and a state cop walked in there, right? And I turned around, I heard the bell go ba-ding, and I look at the door, right? And I see the gold badge on the state cop. And then the second police officer that walked in was dressed in a nice suit. And he had a silver badge and it said FBI on it, right? I was with the both of them while they were standing there. I wasn't sure if they were watching me, but I don't do anything wrong. So I was kind of wondering, you know, it's just timing. I knew a lot of cops ate there, so I knew it was good food, obviously, if there's cops eating there, right? You know, so I wanted to check the place out. So anyway, the one state cop, he walks up and he's talking to the lady at the counter, and I look over at the FBI agent, and the FBI agent looks right at me, and his eyes turn, well, what I thought was like contacts.
1: Hang on. Yeah. We got to drop that. We're going to have to drop that call. Yeah, sorry. Can't cuss.
3: Okay.
1: Jack, I think he was saying, is there any, I guess what he's asking is there any cult ties into the mob where maybe there's something more nefarious going on than just guys trying to hustle for cash?
3: Well, let me make one thing clear. We didn't have a mob organization that grew up in Las Vegas and, you know, made guys take the oath. The mobsters were basically back east, Chicago, New York, Baltimore, New Orleans. And those guys infiltrated Las Vegas. Keep in mind, Nevada was the only state in the country that had legalized gambling in 1931. And all these guys were running illegal gaming operations in other states. So when Nevada legalized gambling in 1931, that was monumentally important in the growth of Las Vegas because so many of them moved here. Why should we be breaking the law every day in St. Louis or New Orleans when we can do it legally in Las Vegas? So they came out here and they managed to put their own people in the casino cages, and that's where the famous skimming operation. The idea was, who really knew how much money was being lost in the 21 tables on a four-hour period of time? Well, the only people that knew were the people counting the money in the casino cages. And what they would do for years and years is if they had $100,000 that came in through of lost money, they would siphon off $20,000, put it off to the side, declare $80,000 as earnings or income, and that's what started the big skimming operation that eventually caused the whole mob organization to collapse, because as gaming control got more stringent and they started being more careful watching every dime that came through the casino cages, They arrested people, indicted people for skimming. But the mob was doing most of that skimming, and they were coming here because Nevada had the only legalized gambling in the country.
1: Do you think there's still any mob working in Las Vegas right now, presently?
3: I think it could be foreign government mobsters. There's a lot of talk that some of the working girls along the strip have Russian ties or Spanish ties. Prostitution has never been legal in Las Vegas, although I think a lot of people in the country think it is.
1: I thought it was. Well, not that, you know, not that I have any experience with that. I assumed that it probably was.
3: No, it's not. It's legal in Pahrump, Nevada. It's legal in Ely, Nevada. There are certain small counties where there are houses of prostitution. It's where Lamar Odom, the basketball player, almost OD'd and died. There was a guy named Dennis Hoff that I think ran the Cottontail Ranch up north, and he had a national TV show on it. So those kind of stories make people think that prostitution is legal in Las Vegas, and it's in Clark County, and it's not, never has been.
1: Oh, wow. West of the Rockies, Greg, Bakersfield, California. Hey, welcome to Coast AM. You're on with Jack Sheehan.
8: Thank you. Jack, you were talking about some years that I lived in Vegas. I moved there in my early 20s when I was, that was 1964.
3: Okay.
8: And you knew or met all the guys who gave juice, while those of us who were working in the casinos and such, we're looking for juice to get better jobs and such.
3: Yeah.
8: I thought there was a company named Continental Connectors that bought the dunes in the mid-70s, weren't they the first ones?
3: Yeah, well, that was Perry Thomas's company. That was you might enjoy, here I'm marketing one of my books, but the book that I wrote with Perry Thomas called The Quiet Kingmaker of Las Vegas, he talks all about the Continental Connector company buying the Dunes Hotel. And so if you remember that period of time, you'd find that interesting. Keep in mind, I got to town in January of 1976, and I've studied and written about all those different eras. But you're right. That was Perry Thomas, can be argued, was the most significant figure in the growth of modern Las Vegas, because not only did he do hotel negotiations and loans, but he helped UNLV become a unified campus. He started basically the United Way organization here. He started a company called Nevada Development Authority. So Perry gave back as much as he took in profits from these various transactions he did. And the 2 years I spent writing that book, I've told his family this, it was like I was getting a doctoral dissertation in Las Vegas history, because he knew everybody. He was the money guy that everybody went to, from Steve Wynn on up the ladder, when they needed money to build the gold, to expand the Golden Nugget downtown, to build the Miragio, to build the Bellagio, to eventually to build the Wynn and the Encore. All that money started with loans through Perry Thomas and his banking friends. And so I think you'd enjoy that book as long as you were here in that period of time.
1: Thanks for the call, Greg. Let's talk to Forrest on the first-time caller line in gorgeous San Diego. Hey, Forrest, welcome to Coast AM. You're on with Jack Sheehan.
9: Yes, a bit of a funny story. My grandmother told me a story about how they honeymooned. They left Las Vegas and drove all the way to Texas in an air-conditioned car and a dusty road. And they stopped over in Las Vegas. And they said they didn't stay in a hotel room because there weren't any hotel rooms.
1: What year would this have been?
9: 1935.
3: Well, 1935.
9: There was one hotel, maybe, but it was full or something. So they stopped at the railroad station. My grandmother had worked for Union Pacific Railroad when she went to college, and they stayed overnight with the Union Pacific Railroad the guy who ran the place, and they stayed over there in their home for the night as a guest. And they went on their way to Texas. I said one time, my granddad said, Papa, that's not much of a honeymoon. And he said, it's not where you go, whom you're with.
1: I love that.
3: That's true. But there were motel, we'll call them motel rooms. The El Cortez and the Last Frontier you would call them motels today. And one was downtown, and one was on what became the Strip. But the Flamingo was really the hotel that really got the attention of the rest of the country, because that was a spectacular hotel by desert standards. But that's a funny story that they stayed at a railroad station. And if he's on his honeymoon, I don't think he cared where he stayed, did he?
1: El Cortez, by the way, is what I was thinking about for the classic steak.
3: Yes, you can get a great steak there. I know the owner well.
1: Don't they have somebody who has lived in the hotel for like 70 years?
3: Well, I know what you're referring to. The original owner, Jackie Gahn, lived in the hotel for years. And probably up until the time he died, for 50 or 60 years. There was somebody else that lived in the hotel who'd done a favor for Jackie Gahn.
1: Yes.
3: And they gave him a room for life. I don't remember his name.
1: And I chatted with him when I was getting his steak. I sure did. And it must have been 10 years ago, maybe.
3: Okay.
1: And I can't remember his name, but that's what, he was a friend of the owner. And they gave him a hotel room for life. And every night he comes down, gets dressed, and would have dinner. And it was part of the legend of Las Vegas.
3: The Golden El Cortez is a really nice downtown hotel. They've remodeled it several times, and the owner, Kenny Epstein, who's about 85, is a friend of mine, played golf with him years ago, and he's takes great pride in how they've kept that hotel up to really high standards. So you'd get a good meal at the El Cortez.
1: There we go, Danny. When you go to Vegas, there's a place to check out downtown, the El Cortez. If you want a taste of the old school Vegas, like, yeah, of course, yeah, you can hit up, you know, like, you know, all the celebrity restaurants like Gia's Place for Italian food or Gordon Ramsay's place. But El Cortez, classic Las Vegas right there. All right, yep. Steve, wildcard line. We've got time for one or two more here. Steve, trucking in Tennessee on the wildcard line. Welcome to Coast. You're on with Jack Sheehan.
10: Hey, yeah, I was going to ask one question, but I decided it's a little too flaky on that. But did he ever allude to anybody that got knocked off while there? And also, probably the Golden Steer is what you might be thinking of.
1: Yes, Golden Steer I'm thinking of, too. That's another great place.
3: Yep, that is a good one. Did I ever get to know somebody who was knocked off?
1: He's asking you if you know where the bodies are buried.
3: Oh, well, when the water line at Lake Mead started to drastically
1: right.
3: go down in the last 5 or 10 years, all sorts of stuff started to pop up. Wrecked cars, skeletons, bodies. The word was, if you got 10 miles out of town in the 1960s, walking your dog, be careful because you're going to probably find a body somewhere. That's a big exaggeration, but there were a lot of murders of people that were just taken out to the desert and shot because there was so much desert. Now the development has taken over so much, it's hard to find those bare plots of land.
1: Mm. Well, I want to thank you for your time and energy tonight, Jack. All Jack Sheehan stuff, what a pleasure it is to talk to you. What a wealth of information you are. And just as interesting of a man as your stories that you tell. Real treat for me tonight. Thanks for
3: thanks so much, Rich.
1: Staying up in the middle of the night. Now, let's set up the next couple of hours for you and I here for Coast to Coasters. I want to get into UFO disclosure. Of course, it's open lines. You call about whatever you want. But I do want to suggest a topic for us as we go into the next 2 hours of open lines. I want to talk about all the stuff that's come out for the UFO files, the Pentagon files, the disclosure. What do you think? Why do you think they're releasing them now? What is something that you've seen that you can't explain? Do you want to talk about that shooting of an object over Lake Huron that now the government's admitted that they shot something down? They don't even know what it is. Why is it coming out now? And are they still hiding something? What do you think is next? Let's talk UFOs, you and me, when we come back on Coast to Coast AM.
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14: NBC News Radio, I'm Jim Forbes. President Trump was in a New York suburb Friday talking up the economy and supporting a local candidate. Trump told a crowd at Rockland County Community College that Democrats are, quote, taking all of their money and forcing the top earners to leave New York due to higher taxes. The president also said New York is full of illegal immigrants and made a pitch for his voter ID measure, the Save America Act. He also pledged his support to the Republican candidate for governor, Bruce Blakeman, and Republican Congressman Mike Lawler. The human smuggling case against Kiomara Abrego-Garcia has been dismissed. A federal judge on Friday granted Abrego-Garcia's motion for vindictive prosecution. Abrego-Garcia was deported last year to El Salvador after the Trump administration claimed he was a member of the gang MS-13, which he has denied. He was brought back to the U.S. later in the year to face charges in Tennessee for human smuggling and was released from ICE detention as he waited for trial. Three 15-year-olds have been arrested and charged with gang assault in connection with a fight that ended with gunshots killing another 15-year-old boy last month. Levon Putney has more.
15: The NYPD is saying Jaden Pierre was shot to death April 16th in Roy Wilkins Park in St. Albans, Queens. The three 15-year-olds arrested join a 16-year-old charged with gang assault, as was 18-year-old Zahir David, who's also charged with murder. Police detectives say cell phone video of the fight looks like David was trying to hit Pierre with a pistol, but it went off. Investigators believe previous fights led to the shooting. I'm Levon Putney.
14: And millions on the East Coast and across the South are getting strong showers this Memorial Day weekend. The weather conditions are expected to dampen plans this Memorial Day weekend as millions are hitting the road for the holiday. I'm Jim Forbes.
6: Here's your updated WIBW forecast from the Certified Transmission Weather Center.
16: Slight chance of thunderstorms with fog in spots early overnight. Otherwise, mainly cloudy skies expected. Lows level off around 59. Southwest winds around 5 miles an hour. Cloudy skies with a few peaks of sun again. Saturday, daytime highs approaching 76. Lows around 53. Saturday night, mainly clear skies. I'm Staff Meteorologist Ray Miller. Right now, it's 64 degrees.
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6: We'll have the latest in the Iran peace talks, the situation in the Strait, and what it'll cost you for the summer. We'll also bring you the latest in the Senate stonewalling the $1.776 billion fund for targeted Trump allies. And with summer declared after the Memorial Day weekend, we'll keep an eye on severe weather if it happens. 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
1: Thank you, George Noy, for asking me to sub in tonight on such an important night and such an important part of the show. Here we go. Phones are open. Lines are lit. And now for the next 2 hours, this show belongs to you. This is the part of the week that makes Coast to Coast AM, I think, what it is. It is open lines. So whatever is on your mind tonight, I don't know why you're up. I don't know if you can't sleep or if you're getting a head start on the Memorial Day weekend and you're driving in the middle of a night on a lonely highway. I'm here for you, and you can be here for the show, too. So let's talk about it. UFOs, ghosts, paranormal, supernatural, strange encounters, conspiracy theories, mob stuff, things you've seen, things you can't explain, or maybe, just things you've never told anybody before. Why not put it all over on Coast to Coast AM? And with everything that's happening right now, government UFO disclosure, it is blowing up my feed. So call the show. And you can jump on my Instagram, too. My DMs are open right now. I am at Rich Barra if you want to send me a note there. Everything happening, I'm kind of interested in the mysterious objects that we're seeing in the sky, the whistleblowers, the secret programs, the people that are asking big questions. Why now? Now, I don't have an expert on with us right now because this is your part of the show. You are my expert. I want to see what you think is going out there. Why are we finding out about it now? Why are governments around the world releasing these videos now? What do you think of the videos? So let's get into it. From the desert to the stars, this is Coast to Coast AM. Let's go to the phones. And let's say hello to my friend Greg, who's been holding for a long time already tonight to talk about UFOs in Remsen, New York. Hey, Greg, east of the Rockies. Welcome to Coast AM. It is nice to meet you.
2: Hi, everybody. Rich, we've had the Tic Tac video, the whistleblower testimonies. We had some senators talking about back engineering of UFO stuff, and Now we have these photos, and how have these releases by the government, have they just demystified the mystery a little, or?
1: I don't know.
2: Made it even more of a mystery, you know?
1: I think it makes it more of a mystery for me, because first of all, it looks like they all look like low tech. They almost look like somebody pulled a tin Christmas tree ornament off your grandma's tinsel 70s Christmas tree and floated it in the air and took a grainy picture of it. And none of them look like the tech that you would think. None of them look like they're really worth back engineering. But they all kind of, some of them look like the typical 50s looking flying saucer. The pictures that we've seen of the aliens that are out there are the typical almost cartoonish like grays. Like it's something's not adding up to me. In fact, none of it's adding up to me. So I want people to explain what's happening here. Or are they holding back the really good videos because they think we can't handle them? So I have many, many questions. And can you answer any of those for me, Greg? Or do you agree or disagree with what I'm saying?
2: I can, I think. This is a story about me and my father. And a long time ago, I was young. And I bought one of those newspapers at the grocery store. And on the front of it was a picture of an alien craft and a Martian or extraterrestrial. And so I brought that home and I showed it to my father. He was at his desk. And I go, are aliens real? Is this any of this real? And he goes, with a serious look, not a kidding look, yes, definitely. And I asked him, how do you know? You know, I was youngish, maybe 13, 14, 15, somewhere in there. I can't remember. But he goes, I know because I used to work in the White House during the Eisenhower administration. And I go, no way. And he goes, yeah, because I was curious about that part more than anything. I didn't know he'd worked in the White House. And he goes, yeah, right here. He showed me, pulled a drawer open and showed me his entry card to the White House where he got, you know, entrance to it, you know, his work card. And I go, wow. And then he goes, well, I go, how do you know they're real then? He goes, well, I know because I was there. I heard things. I can't tell you, but they are real. So for me, I already know. And so one more question for you. If the government really does come out and say this, that they are real, what next for us? I mean, that's a question for you and maybe for everybody else out there.
1: I don't know why it's been a secret for so long, except for, you know, if you're feeding, you know, tons of money into black ops to reverse engineer something, and that's just, you know, billions and trillions of unaccounted for dollars. But we've already got that with Medicare, so I don't see why it's a big deal to bring it out for the aliens, unless somehow it fundamentally would change the way we see how we are as humans. That maybe part of the lore of part of the story is that maybe we aren't God's creation, that we are, you know, as Zachariah Sitchin would say, just maybe manufactured to mine gold and we've been forgotten, and that would lead a ton of people to be godless and therefore lawless, and society would collapse. But I think by now, you know, society's already half collapsed. Why not just let it all out there? I've seen a bunch of things and heard a bunch of stories that are super compelling. I just don't think it all adds up to make any sense. That the Pentagon has to know more than they're letting on. But I see what Donald Trump says is we're going to release it all and you can dig into it and see what you think. And I'm telling you, my feeds are full of these images, videos. And now you've got the addition of people faking AI videos. So I don't know what I'm looking at anymore. it's more confusing to me. I think I've always assumed that there's something going on, maybe interdimensional, maybe not from another world, in another galaxy, but maybe our own. Feels like a lot of what we're seeing are government crafts that they just haven't revealed what that technology is yet. But so do you think that we're being visited by somebody from another planet?
2: That's very possible. You know, and I've always wondered too, if the government ever said that there's planet X is headed our way or an asteroid, would the aliens come to our rescue? You know, maybe an alien Noah's Ark type vehicle would arrive and save some humans for the future and take them off to another planet. I mean, or
1: would they, well, I mean, they seem to interfere with nukes, right?
2: Yeah.
1: We've got plenty of eyewitness testimony of something shutting down nuclear tests. So maybe they would interfere with an asteroid, or maybe they haven't, and we're the seventh, eighth try of humanity, and we forgot our past. That could be true too.
2: Yep.
1: Well, Greg, you just bring home a magazine and you find out your father works for the administration back in the day.
2: Yeah.
1: Wow. That was an eye opener.
2: Ever since then, I know it's real. There's no doubt about it because he was too serious to be kidding around. You know what I'm saying?
1: Yeah, well, I believe your story for sure. Hey, thanks for calling. Nice to meet you. Don't be a stranger, Greg. Let's take more of your calls. Let's talk disclosure when we come back on Coast to Coast AM.
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1: Welcome back to Coast AM Open Lines. My name's Rich Barra. The show right now is live, and it's yours. Wildcard Line. Let's talk to Diane in New Mexico. Hey, Diane.
6: Well, hello, Rich. I'm glad to talk to you. The reason I'm calling, 2 years ago, I called and talked to George Norrie, and he had a guest on. He was into the ufology. The only thing is, I never heard anything, but I'll tell you what happened. It was in the middle 80s. It's in Michigan. Hanover Horton, Hanover, Michigan is the farmland. My mother-in-law owned 80 acres, and one night she saw this bright light go over, and she didn't go outside like 2 in the morning. And her son-in-law, he's a hunter, and he owns 80 acres. And he went back in the third field. And I happened to I don't know why, I said, hey, what about UFOs, you know, and everything? Because I read the Blue Book years ago. And he said, well, we had something happen. I said, Ron, what happened? Way in the third field, he said, there's a large circular landing. It

0: UFO land. And this is on Hanover Road, Hanover, Michigan, 80 acres. And then they quit talking about it. They wouldn't talk about it. I said, well, what else? You know, and everybody went real quiet. But I think what's happening, they want to get that land, the aliens want to get that land for their own pleasures.
1: Pleasures?
0: That sounds weird. Pardon?
1: You say pleasures.
0: Well, I think that, well, to me, when you land on the earth and you're an alien, you want pleasure in having the land. But I think there's something going on there. And we moved to New Mexico. We haven't been there in a while, and my mother-in-law passed away. But they didn't want to talk about anything to me. But they described what landed there. And then they quit. He quit. He didn't want to talk about it. I don't know why.
1: Well, you are a clairvoyant. What were you picking up from that?
0: Picking up somebody or something didn't want them to talk about it. I don't know what. And my mother-in-law, she brought up about a bright light one time, and then she stopped. She says, I got something to do. Nobody wanted to talk about it. It's like they were forewarned or something. I have no idea, but I'll tell you another thing. I was a hairstylist in Michigan full time, and my client, husband was retiring as an astronomer, and he only lived 4 miles from my mother-in-law in Hanover Road. And she said, he don't want to retire. I says, why? She didn't know. That's his wife. He wants to film all the land and skies where we live. I says, why is he going to do that? Well, another person maybe was told he had to do. I have no idea, but it's funny. Astronomer, money, didn't want to leave and retire. He wants to stay there and film the skies and the land there. Isn't that weird?
1: Interesting, for sure. And yeah. You haven't gone back?
0: We went to my mother-in-law's, but nobody ever talked about it ever again, and she was kind of nervous, you know.
1: I mean, you're in New Mexico. You probably could see a lot of stuff there, too. That seems like a hot spot.
0: Yeah, we live on the higher area there, Rio Rancho Estates, and we're 1,000 feet higher than Rio Rancho. And when we first moved here, I don't know why, but I thought maybe I'll see something. You know, we were here about 3 months. And I looked out the windows, 2 a.m, it was like July 4th, I think. And I looked out, and right above the sandias, there were these orbs, like orange and yellow. And I called my daughter because I didn't want everybody to think I'm crazy. Yeah, Mom, I see them. And they're bopping around. Like behind the mountain, they did it for a few minutes, but all of a sudden we have no street lights. We have no lights on our road. It's a plain road and we're gravel. And it was all of a sudden something must have landed. The whole, and I mean we're out in the country, the whole road lit up. And I was, what? What? I could see everything on our road. There's no lighting. And then them orbs showed up and then they disappeared.
1: The orange ones.
0: Orange. They're big round orange.
1: So that's one of the more explosive, Diane, documents that's come out. So from a senior intelligence officer in late 2025 flying a military copter, he witnessed countless orange orbs swarming in all directions against a mountain backdrop for several minutes, leaving him speechless. Yeah. Now, those people that are copter pilots don't want to report that because they don't want to be sidelined because maybe they've got something like, you know, mentally wrong with them. But the orange orbs thing comes up quite a bit. That's one of the big ones that has been released by the Pentagon. So I don't know what you saw, Diane, but you saw something.
0: But, you know, when we moved here in 2009. I saw them in 2009, and I always listen to George Norrie, and he had people on there. I listened to everything about UFOs. So the knowledge I have, they're here, and they're here in New Mexico, but I want to tell you, they're in Michigan. You know what happened in Michigan? South Haven, Lake Michigan, we visited some friends. They said there was a UFO, and it turned the microwaves off, it turned the TVs off, and it was above. They didn't want to talk much.

0: about it as usual. But I said, oh, come on, tell us more. Tell me more. You know, I'm like that. I want to know things. And they said, yes, there was something in the sky. We don't know what it was, but they've had, it was a UFO. And this was way back in the early 80s.
1: Well, so if that happened in 2025 and the 80s, whatever the aliens are, they're not updating their model years if they were still floating orange orbs that do the same thing. Hey, thanks for your call, Diane. Let's go to Sarasota, Florida. Let's talk to Dave on the wild card line. Welcome to Coast.
2: Good morning. How are you?
1: I'm doing good.
2: Fantastic show. Well, real quick, it's back in, I was 12 years old in like 1976, growing up in Sarasota, Florida. And I'm out fishing like I always do late at night, and that's what I do for a living now, run charters. But I'm out fishing late at night on a summer night. And I see, the only way I can describe this thing, sitting over Midnight Pass area in Sarasota while we're out snook fishing, is if you had a very, very extremely large helicopter blade spinning at a high rate of speed, but illuminated, not making a sound. And lo and behold, my mother described the same thing to me after I described to her. She said she saw this something very similar to that in the White Mountains up in New Hampshire. And then my sister, not even 7 years ago, videotapes the same darn thing in the skies above Sarasota on her cell phone. I'll send you the footage if you want to see it.
1: Sure.
2: And it's pretty amazing. I'll have to get with your board op afterward and where to send it.
1: Yeah, hang on. We'll figure that out.
2: Okay. And now fast forward to like early spring of 1991. I'm out running a snook charter down in Venice, Florida. And I see what I could only describe as the same type of craft, but now it's further away and lower, so you can see this thing has some depth from the bottom to the top, and it looks huge. And one guy tugs on my sleeve, and he says, Dave, what's that? And I look, and I go, well, that appears to be a UFO. I didn't know what to say. I'm like, what? And he starts freaking out, and I go, what, you all right? He goes, let's get out of here. And I go, no. I said, that's cool. And this is when you know it's something real. About 6-7 minutes later, you hear afterburners from two S-16s, I'm assuming, out of Mitchell Air Force.
1: Yeah.
2: They come screeching down along the beach, and I mean, they're booking it, and this thing just goes, lifts up slow, and then just, it was the only thing I can describe is like a porthole opened up, and it just went, gone.
1: But you hear a lot of that. You hear a lot of that.
2: Two S-16s, they turn out over the west, out over the Gulf, and they start cooking back to the north like, yeah, what are we going to do? But fast forward again, I'm watching the movie, of course, Travis Walton, Fire in the Sky. And then one night, I'm watching this movie called Walking with Tall Whites.
1: Oh, hang on. I want to get into that. We're right up against the break. Hey, can you hang on? Let's get your information so we can put that video up on Coast and I can take a peek at it. And then I want to hear about the Walking with Tall Whites here. And also, everybody else, your calls next when we come back on Coast to Coast AM.

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6: NBC News Radio, I'm Jim Forbes. President Trump was in a New York suburb Friday talking up the economy and supporting local candidates. Trump told a crowd at Rockland County Community College that Democrats are, quote, taking all of their money and forcing the top earners to leave New York due to higher taxes. The president also said New York is full of illegal immigrants and made a pitch for his voter ID measure, the Save America Act. He also pledged his support to the Republican candidate for governor, Bruce Blakeman, and Republican Congressman Mike Lawler. And the human smuggling case against Kilmar Abrego-Garcia has been dismissed. A federal judge on Friday granted Abrego-Garcia's motion for vindictive prosecution. Abrego-Garcia was deported last year to El Salvador after the Trump administration claimed he was a member of the gang MS-13, which he denied. I'm Jim Forbes.
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7: Slight chance of thunderstorms with fog in spots early overnight. Otherwise, mainly cloudy skies expected. Lows level off around 59. Southwest winds around 5 miles an hour. Cloudy skies with a few peaks of sun again. Saturday, daytime highs approaching 76. Lows around 53. Saturday night, mainly clear skies. I'm Staff Meteorologist Ray Miller. Right now, it's 65 degrees.
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0: Republican senators pack up and leave without approving the funding bill that included $1.7 billion for Trump allies that were politically targeted. President Trump does an about-face and sends 5,000 troops to Poland, stirring confusion in Europe. Storms moving through this afternoon, then a warm Memorial Day weekend will bring you the latest.
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1: Now, typically, one of my older kids, Joe or Audrey, would be helping me produce the show. But we just got my kid, Audrey, moved back from New York after graduating from her school. So congratulations to all the college graduates who are, you know, too lazy and too tired to help me produce a morning show this in the middle of the night. We're talking disclosure. We're talking UFOs. When we last left you, my buddy Dave here, Sarasota, Florida, was talking about the helicopter blade giant UFO that he saw, and talking about watching the movie Walking with Tall Whites. Hey, welcome back to the show, Dave. Sorry to put you on hold, but hey, we held on to you. I didn't forget about you, Dave.
2: No problem at all. The only way I can describe it, looked like what my sister videotaped, and I just posted it on my Facebook page, and I gave the link to your board operator. And the only way I describe it is just way bigger than what she saw, but illuminated the same way, and it just got my interest. And I remember being a young kid when my mother talked about seeing that same type of thing in the White Mountains. It got my interest, and of course I looked up a book in the library about UFOs and come upon a book that has a story about Barney and Betty Hill with the pictures they drew.
1: Well, that brings up this question, Dave. Do you think certain people can see things that other people can't, like ghosts?
2: I've never seen a ghost.
1: But I'm talking about UFOs particularly. Do you think
2: absolutely.
1: That?
2: I think they're real. I don't think we're alone. That would be just so, what a waste of cosmic space. But, you know, when you think about Charles C. Hall, and I don't know. I guess I have a good baloney detector. And when you listen to somebody like Travis Walton talk about his experience, the sincerity is so there. And when you listen to Barney and Betty Hill and their niece.
1: Or Bob Lazar, for that matter.
2: Like, Bob Lazar, he is absolutely telling the truth. And so is Kathleen Manigan, Barney and Betty Hill's niece. The sincerity is so there. And you can tell Travis Walton is telling the truth. You can tell that Barney and Betty Hill were telling the truth. And after I saw what I saw, I'm like, there's no way we're alone. You know, I know I'm not crazy. I people call me the mad snooker, but I'm not nuts. But I run these charters at night, and seeing that in the early 90s like that, that was spring of 91, and when I saw that, I just went, wow, that's what my mom described, but that's just way bigger.
1: Well, if you think about it, too, I mean, throughout the decades, you know, hundreds of years ago, people were seeing lights at night lighting up the ocean when they were sailing across. So, I mean, it's not new. It's we definitely believe it's out there, but I think I was asking, do you think that only certain people can see UFOs, or your whole family is maybe somehow connected to the things that we're seeing? That's what I was trying to ask you.
2: Well, I don't think there's anything particularly special about us, but maybe certain people are just more open to the experience or more open-minded. I know my mother certainly was, but she was not nuts, and neither is my sister. And, well, people call me mad about snook fishing, which I definitely am. I'm a mad snooker, but I can't sleep at night. I'm out riding my bicycle right now, listening to Coast to Coast AM like I always do.
1: As you should, sir.
2: And you said open lines. I'm like, you know, I'll talk about this a little bit, and you'll see the video that my sister posted up on my link that I shared with your board op, and it's pretty crazy. But
1: I'm going to check it out. We're going to link it up to Coast AM as well. Hey, thanks for your call. I really appreciate you riding safely and chatting with us, Dave. A pleasure. Let's move over to George, east of the Rockies. Hey, George, in Apollo, Pennsylvania, welcome to Coast AM.
3: Hi, Rich. Hey, last night the gentleman was on said that the cornerstone for the disclosure is Roswell. is that, no, and I got a story related to Roswell and also to current time. And here's what it is. And I'm 90 years old, and my friend was called Dr. Roy Schultz. He's now deceased, but he was alive at the time. I brought to his attention what I thought how the UFO motors worked and described it to him. And in 2 weeks, he built the motor. And the motor was able to pick up a 700-pound tow motor and sustain it for 4.5 hours in an over-unity state. And Dr. Schultz called me thereafter. He says, George, that motor we made, he says, you know, I have it on the drawing board. I have a Volkswagen bus size compartment. And he says, do you know that we can go to the moon in 4 minutes? I says, yes, I knew that all along, because at the time I told him we only needed 60,000 miles an hour because I was trying to build a craft to take out the rockets trying to fire into Pittsburgh. Well, Dr. Roy Schultz, when he asked me, is this anemonic or cathartic construct? And I said, it's cathartic. He says, oh, that's good. Anemonic's really bad. That's a gravity field wave. And it turns out Dr. Schultz, related to George Schultz, who was Secretary of State in Reagan years, was a young lieutenant down in Roswell as a Ph.D. out of Carnegie Tech. And he was manding the tower down there because he was the inventor of one part of the major part of radar. And he turned it into a ray gun and used an anemonic pulse wave. And at that time, President Truman, of course, was very upset with the craft going at 1,000 miles an hour. There were six of them for 2 weeks, and the doctors watching. And that radar had a multiple band AM radio. And in there, the planes that would land, you could hear their frequency, and he knew what was coming in. Well, he saw that the sound was related to the UFOs. And he adjusted the radar into what would be called a ray gun and used the pulse radar and brought down three of them. And two were had a hole burned through, one was exploded, but one he wanted to bring them down, and he did get it to come down and landed within sight of where he was operating. And out of that came four grays. One was dead, one was injured, and two were alive. The ambulance down there went down, helped them out, and things got going. And they collected all the material from the down, the UFOs, plus the grays, and took them up to Wright-Patterson Field. And there is the beginning of the story, the bedrock of all the UFOs.
1: Mm.
3: And he shut them down and then winds up making the very motor here in Pittsburgh that flies, and we can go 4 minutes using a outside-in kind of motor with double rotation and a catalytic polarity into it.
1: We can get to the moon in 4 minutes currently?
3: In 4 minutes. Yeah, it'll work.
1: And but a human could be in that and not, you know, have their whole, like, be liquefied?
3: The catalytic gravity field is like a fence between the dimension that we're in and the dimension is that the craft is. Basically, you build two universes, if you say in a certain sense. All chemistry works inside the ship, and all chemistry works on the outside the same, except they're out of phase dimensionally. So you can't just work out of phase dimension with the other one unless you're balanced in phase, you see. But
1: do a couple of countries have this technology, or do you feel like...
3: No, you're talking to the only guy in the whole world that did this.
1: Oh, wow.
3: And the point is, that is the future to us, particularly AI, because at four... Now, you have to understand you're going at the speed of light. The thing is, you can't think that fast. So, therefore, that's where AI comes in. And you have your star chart and your... controllings, and you say where you want to go, and then you have to let the supercomputer get you there because you can't at that speed. You're going to hit some. Now,
1: so thing. Do you feel like what we're seeing is the experimentation of humans sort of figuring out how to hop through dimensions like that? Is that what we're kind of seeing?
3: If I take this craft and use two of the motors and have them at the right angle of about 19.5 in a, say, a tube-like ship, I can pull space around me. I don't fly. I just bend and pop out where I will, mathematically, of course, and doing all that stuff. But it works that way. And then, and you can build it to any size ship. I can build it the size of a battleship. But the big thing is to build a truck, an anti-gravity truck with the motor. And you go get dirt out of Illinois, go up, and you say, now 4 minutes, you know how many tons of dirt I can take up and put in a crater in a moon, terraform it, and have a golf course for President Trump?
1: Well, you're quite the interesting fella. I mean, that's amazing to hear. And for whatever reason, I believe everything you're saying. Really, really interesting. All right, let's take a quick break, and we'll come back with more of your calls. It's Open Lines on Coast to Coast AM.
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1: Welcome back to Coast AM. I'm your host, Rich Barrow. This is Open Lines. Let's go to, where was I going to go? Oh, yes, this is an interesting one. East of the Rockies. Andy, in Stover, Missouri. Oh, I'm not ready yet. And I'm from Missouri, and I haven't even heard of Stover, Missouri. But let's go to Poplar Bluff, Missouri. Let's go to the first-time caller line. Let's talk to Michael in Poplar Bluff. Hey, Michael, welcome to Coast AM. Nice to talk to you. Michael, oh, not there. Okay, well then let's go to the wild card line. Well, we are getting all your calls. You're just not there. Let's go to Nancy in New Mexico. Nancy on the wild card line. Welcome to Coast. Nice to talk to you.
8: I am so excited. I've got two things. One is the one that doesn't have anything to do with anything because it's Friday.
1: Perfect.
8: George Norrie was talking to Neil deGrasse Tyson, and I wanted to talk to them about it. But are you familiar with The Hitchhiker's Guide to the Galaxy and the number 42?
1: Very well. Yep. The answer to life, the universe, and everything.
8: Yes. I found it. I found it. It's the Book of Thomas.
1: The Book of Thomas.
8: The Book of Thomas, one of the lost texts that they found in 1945, I think it was.
1: Yeah, left out of the Bible, though, right?
8: They were scared. It was like the sayings of Jesus. And number 42 in the Book of Thomas is become passers-by. And that's
1: become
8: all.
1: Become passers-by, okay.
8: Become passers-by. And if that isn't the answer to the life, universe, and everything, then I don't know what is.
1: Got
8: to
1: travel.
8: I wanted to share that. I wanted to share that with the world. The becoming passers-by is just sort of, you know, we're just going through and don't worry about it, you know?
1: Okay, fair enough. Fair enough.
8: And my second comment regarding the release of the UFO information from the government, I cannot imagine anybody having any more information than Coast to Coast AM has on here on a daily basis.
1: Amen.
8: Just this week, we're talking to abductees and people who've seen this and people who've done that. And I can't imagine them coming out with any more concise, precise information than what we get here on the radio every day.
1: Yeah, I think one of the things that's been interesting is what I see, like, well, there's at least the big news story that everybody else is catching from the mainstream media is that there are four types of aliens that have visited the Earth. But, I mean, if you listen to Coast to Coast, I mean, you've heard 12, 15, 20 different types. And they're very, very, very detailed. And Neil deGrasse Tyson, I know for a long time, was kind of running down the road of, why would anybody be able to find Earth in this whole galaxy? It would be really, really hard to find it. So I don't think that he was not that he was poo-pooing life on other planets. He was sort of saying, why, you know, if you are a passerby and you are a traveler, how could you even find us? We're, once you get past Saturn, we're pretty hard to see. And that's just in our own Milky Way. But I love the fact that George and Neil had a sit down. Very fascinating. One of my favorite parts of this week too. I think that's pretty incredible stuff.
8: Yeah, but if the astronauts were on the moon looking back here and going, whoa, home, tiny, lifeboat, precious. You know?
1: Yeah.
8: So we are pretty small out here.
1: Yeah, it's really interesting the way they're releasing these files too, and the way they declassify things, the order that they're declassifying things. So that brings me to that Project Bluebeam, and I want to talk to Josh west of the Rockies about that. Hey, Josh, Bakersfield, California. Welcome to Coast to Coast AM.
9: So the greatest reason why they will lie about the true reality of the Earth is because they're setting the stage for Project Bluebeam.
1: For people who don't know what that is, try to explain that first before you give us your take on it.
9: So the world elites want the entire public to be brainwashed because they plan on staging an alien invasion in order to take control of all of humanity.
1: And how would staging an alien invasion allow somebody to take control of humanity, especially since we all know the name of the project now? And we know that. So what you're saying is, correct me if you think I get this wrong. So we have the technology, or somebody, the elites have the technology now to put possibly a hologram in the sky that is so realistic you wouldn't be able to tell the difference between that and something else. It could be just a copter that's got some cloaking thing, but if they stage an alien invasion, staging it meaning that they've got holograms that they stick in the sky that is, it's indistinguishable from something real. So that I get. But if we all know it's coming, and we've been talking about it on YouTube for a long time, are they still going to try to pull that off?
9: Well, according to Wernher von Braun, one of the famous ex-Nazis that became a NASA scientist, he said the final card will be an alien invasion. And he's a very reputable person, I would say.
1: Did the elite count on the internet? So whoever's running things, did they count on the fact that, you know, there's Reddit threads and, you know, Discord and, you know, all kinds of other, where all this YouTube, where this has been passed around for a while, that's the plan? Or maybe the other thing, Project Bluebeam, is that you hear is some sort of religious, like this could be, they could stage a second coming to try to get control. But what I don't understand, I don't know if you're answering for me yet, is, so how would us seeing things that we think are UFOs give somebody control over the population?
9: They want it to seem like the world elite saved us from an alien invasion, and we should all bow down and just, you know, take their mark as the Bible predicts.
1: But isn't that cat out of the bag already? I mean, don't we know about that? So why would we fall? I understand what you're saying, but if we're all us Coast listeners and everybody around us, we're like, yeah, well, we know that that's happening. Then why would we do that? Don't they need to come up with a better plan than that?
9: Well, I think the vast majority of the world wouldn't still believe the Earth is a globe. And there's a lot of NASA fanboys out there. And I think that they make up the vast majority, like billions and billions of people. And I think the ones that truly know about Project Blue Beam and the fact that they're going to stage an alien invasion only makes up a tiny minority of the world population.
1: Okay. Well, that's an interesting take. So you're saying that even though it's out there, not enough people know, and it's still going to have an effect on the majority?
9: Yeah, because the vast majority still believe that we live on a globe. And I've done an experiment to obviously disprove that.
1: I did not know you were going into Flat Earth out of this. That was an interesting take. I didn't see that spin coming. All right, so this is Open Lines. We have a whole hour of live radio, you and me, as we listen to some beautiful music by Styx. We're going to take your calls when we come back. Thanks for joining me tonight. This is Coast to Coast AM.

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3: NBC News Radio, I'm Jim Forbes. About 40,000 people have been evacuated from a city south of Los Angeles where officials warn a leaking chemical tank could explode. Authorities in Orange County say the situation is stable as they work to safely deal with the 34,000-gallon tank at GKN Aerospace in Garden Grove. The county fire authority says crews have been able to maintain the temperature of the tank for now, which could buy them some time to solve the problem. Officials warn the tank could explode or spill nearly 7,000 gallons of methyl methacrylate, which is used in plastic manufacturing. A report says Americans have paid nearly $45 billion in extra fuel costs since the start of the Iran war. Researchers at Brown University say the soaring gas and diesel prices were triggered by the disruption of global oil supplies and the blockade of the Strait of Hormuz. The national average for a gallon of gas has climbed more than 50% since the war began on February 28th. President Trump has promised gas prices will come down once Iran agrees to a ceasefire. Iowa Governor Kim Reynolds has issued a disaster proclamation for five Iowa counties hit by severe storms earlier this month. Claire Barnett has more.
4: The proclamation covers Cherokee, Clay, Kossuth, Montgomery, and Ringgold counties and allows state resources, including the Disaster Case Advocacy Program and the Iowa Individual Assistance Grant Program, to be used for recovery efforts. The proclamation will remain in effect for 30 days unless terminated early or extended. I'm Claire Barnett.
3: And rapper Rob Bass is dead at the age of 59, according to a statement shared on his social media. Bass died peacefully on Friday, surrounded by family, after a private battle with cancer. The artist, whose real name is Robert Ginyard, was big in the 80s hip-hop scene and is best known for the 1988 hit.
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5: Slight chance of thunderstorms overnight. Otherwise, mainly cloudy skies. Lows dip down to about 59. Winds out of the southwest, around 5 miles an hour. Cloudy skies with a few peaks of sun and foggy early Saturday. Daytime highs approaching 77. Lows level off around 53. Saturday night, mainly clear skies. I'm staff meteorologist Ray Miller. Currently, it's 65 degrees.
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2: 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President Trump does an about-face and sends 5,000 troops to Poland, stirring confusion in Europe. Storms moving through this afternoon, then a warm Memorial Day weekend. We'll bring you the latest.
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1: Already getting lots of notes about this song on my Insta. That is Ella Langley. This is the number one country song, but it's also number one pop right now, Ella Langley. She's in Texas. That's a big one. She's super talented. If you think that there's not any good singer-songwriters out there, she is one of them. Now, we were talking about how here on Open Lines, how the Pentagon just today released 50 new kind of blurry black and white faraway UFO files. But the disclosure keeps on happening. The hits keep on coming. But I do want to get your take on it. Why now? What are we exactly seeing? What are your thoughts on that? I just want to hear where you're at with the whole thing. So the thing that's most interesting is the news about what the military says are four different types of aliens that they've encountered. I can't believe we're talking about this right now, but here we are. Let's get your take on it. Let's talk to, I was trying to get to Andy here, east of the Rockies, from Stover, Missouri. Welcome to Coast AM.
2: Good morning. Thank you. Are you there?
1: I am indeed.
2: Oh, you're so quiet. You know, where I'm living at right now, so much happens, but what I called about was down in Gulfstream in 2000 at Florida. Me and a friend, he was driving, and we were just getting in the backside of Hialeah Racetrack, and a ball of light, it was just a tiny little thing, came from his side through the windows and went right past us, right in front of our face, and right past me out the other window, and it struck, I guess, the generator, but the power source and everything went black on Gulfstream. And when it went black, and everybody started coming out, but as soon as the light went through the car died, and we just coasted. We coasted about a barn and a half before we could get power back to the car. And, well, I didn't know what it was. I still don't know what it was, because if it was a UFO or something like that, why would it take the battery, drain the battery for just a while? You know, I don't understand that part.
1: Why it would suspend the car working just while it was passing through?
2: Well, it stopped just for a few seconds after it went through. It went through so fast. It was just a streak, a ball that went through a light, and then you heard a pow over to my left, or over to my right, I'm sorry. It went through from his side, and it hit something blue, and then everything went black at Gulfstream on the backside.
1: Wow. And I wonder what we're going to end up, what do you think we're going to end up finding out about what we're seeing? Do you think it's one thing,
2: obvious. I think that's why the COVID and all that was invented, so that we'd have to get them vaccines so that our blood is, you said something about four different kinds of aliens. I heard years ago the government knew like 56 different kinds of aliens, and then a few years ago I heard 70-something. So I think God invented a lot more species before he got to us, and he just, you know, made us in his likeness, and that's why they're all scared of us, and they're hiding like they do and use the media and justice system really bad. I mean,
1: so you think they've been here all along? Hiding amongst us.
2: They must have been. I mean, if they're that advanced, and we're only a few hundred years old, or a few thousand, really. I mean, here in America, everybody thinks that, you know, America is the center of the world, but right now it seems like it because we got Trump, and he's just taking over and fixing things that should have been fixed thousands of years ago. I mean, it's just amazing how I'm so impressed with. In 2000, I gave up hope on America. I really did. I thought that there was no hope. But now with Trump, and he's got so much common sense. Of all the senses that people have, the common sense is what they need the most. and people in America need to wake up about the justice system. And I'm worried about Mayette because I heard she's in the hospital, and I wonder what kind of drugs they've got her on, because they have a habit in them places to give you things that you're not supposed to have. But they don't care about our health, really. They're just worried about the government and their laws and regulations. And their laws and regulations are not healthy for us people, because it's legal to kill here where I'm at. I've been here since 2009, and every day...
1: In Stover, Missouri, it's legal to kill?
2: Oh, yeah. The police cannot come out if somebody's legally killing somebody. They will not come out. I've begged and everything.
1: Why would they not come out if somebody's killing
2: somebody? I don't know. They won't tell me. The only excuse I got right before Stephanie got burnt last year was I'm not scared by an officer in Morgan County. But, I mean, any time that there's any kind of crime going on, a girl, a 14-year-old that was being attacked sexually by a bunch of 30, 40-year-old boys, I mean, it took forever trying to get her out of that situation because nobody had a problem with it.
1: Well, I think people generally have a problem with that. Okay, Andy, thank you for your call. You have said so many things tonight. I wasn't really trying to get too political on the show. I just want to talk about UFOs and, you know, bug aliens. Let's go. In fact, let's take a quick break and reset the table for you for Coast to Coast AM. We'll come right back with your calls. 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
1: 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Hey, I'm your host, Rich Barra. It is Open Lines. It is Memorial Day weekend, and I do want to make sure we shout out to the vets and take care of our vets. And let's go to the wild card line, where Harry wants to talk about that, too, from Port Huron, Michigan. 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
6: Thank you so much, Rich, for taking my call. First time talking with you, and it's an honor.
1: And for me as well, sir.
6: I want to help a homeless veteran. This happened a few Friday nights ago when George was on. And a man named Joe from Baltimore called in, homeless veteran. He's 46 years old. He says, I'm homeless. I can't take it much longer. What can I do? And God would not let me forget about him. And I hope and pray that he's listening this morning. And Joe, if you are listening, Pacific Garden Mission in Chicago would love to help you. They help homeless veterans. They help homeless people. They get them on their feet, big time, back on their feet, and living a heck of a good life. So, Joe, if you can get to Chicago somehow, however you can get there, Pacific Garden Mission, the address is 1458 South Canal Street in Chicago. And they'd love to help you.
1: And where did you say Joe was? In Baltimore? He's in Baltimore? You said Joe's in Baltimore?
6: Yeah, that's where he called from on that Friday night. He was in Baltimore, and a homeless veteran, and I couldn't forget about him, and I'm just thankful that you got me on this morning. Maybe he's listening, and we can change his life.
1: Okay, well, let's do this. I'm in on this now, too, since you called. Joe, if you're listening and you can't afford a bus ticket, then I'll find a way to Venmo you some cash for a bus ticket to Chicago so you can get some help. That's on me. And then Harry and his crew will take it from there. We do need to take care of our veterans in this country. We're thinking about them on Memorial Day. So I thank you for your call, and I'm involved now, too. So if we get a hold of them, if you call in, Joe, we'll get your information, and we'll get you at least on the road to getting helped. Thanks, Harry. Tim in Alberta, Canada, on the wildcard line. Welcome to Coast AM, open lines.
7: Hey, Rich. Hey, I just talked to your call screener and mentioned, yeah, I'm a veteran, but that was really good of you to do that, offered that assistance to the veteran. They need help. There's so many. There's so many wars, you know, over the years. Maybe someday it'll all stop. But talking about veterans and disclosure, these videos that were released, they're just really low-quality stuff.
1: It really is, isn't it? I just mentioned that. I said these grainy, far away. It all looks like dust moving across a lens. It doesn't look like there's nothing that makes you go, oh my gosh, everything's changed, except for the fake ones that look amazing.
7: They're sitting on a treasure trove of evidence that goes right back to Roswell. You know, stuff that are blower minds that will confirm all this. But what I would like to say, reference veterans, is now that we know disclosure is full bore, is out there, hey, you guys, like myself, that were involved in something while serving in the military, I know you're under disclosure and all this, but you can see the veil, revelations, what has been hidden is becoming open.
1: Mm.
7: Phone in the Coast to Coast. Tell your story, just maybe a location, not your name, but let's start opening up to the vets and just telling the real story, the guys who were involved. I think it's time for it.
1: Well, Tim, you said like yourself. Do you have something that you've been reluctant to share? I mean, you don't have to share it, but is there something that you know or have seen?
7: Oh, boy. Yeah, but that's for another show, okay?
1: No, I'm like your Oprah. You got to tell me now. Give me a headline.
7: Okay, then I'm Kamala Harris on Oprah. Remember that interview?
1: Yes.
7: Blah blah blah blah blah blah blah. Right. Yeah, we were involved in a couple of things. You're talking to the guy. We're going over 30 years.

0: future, because this is happening, and it's happening really quick. And ladies and gentlemen, this is real, and finally, finally, we're going to get the truth, or the closest thing to it.
1: Other than let me challenge you this on for a second here. So the things I've seen, the things that have been released, I have a couple of different theories about it. It's like, I think that they're going to release enough stuff that looks like the dust moving across, a couple of boats, where we're going to be like, yeah, I guess there's a bunch of stuff flying around there and we don't know what it is, which seems to me what the government's take on it is too. It's like, well, we don't know what they are. Just release all the grainy footage that we have and let the internet figure out what they're going to figure out. But we don't have to share anything more. But what I suspect is that there is a lot more that we're not going to know from, that isn't going to be part of disclosure. Sort of like, I guess, the Epstein files too, where it's like, we'll put out a bunch of documents, but the real juice, was he a CIA operative? What was something going on? We're not going to share that, because why would we share that? Because we can continue to just lie about whatever the truth is. So do you think we're going to get anything with some real juice attached to it? And if so, what is that being hidden from us?
0: Well, yes, there's control, control, control. We'll never get away from that. The release will be, it will be like they're doing. It'll be in segments and whatnot. And why I'm asking the veterans to come out, because we've got people like Buzz Aldrin. Buzz is sitting on information that, you know, he's an ex-fighter pilot. He's a true veteran. He's loyal. He'll know in the time when he can come forward and say, well, by the way, this happened, and this is what we know, and this is what we saw. And this is the time for those guys to do that, just in case the government is playing us. Just in case they're playing us.
1: Yeah, that's my thinking. Although the most compelling thing I've seen is the Apollo missions, where they're talking about blinding lights, where it seems like, from the moon, it looks like there's a space highway with people going back and forth quite a bit. They're like, we don't know what any of that is, but it's out there. That's probably the most compelling thing I've witnessed from the disclosure era so far.
0: Or what you haven't heard of is an actual craft coming out of the ocean, USOs they call them, the USOs, underwater submerged objects, coming out of the ocean, up, hovering about 250 feet, then dropping down and landing on an aircraft carrier deck. I won't say the name of the aircraft carrier, but there was a lot of witnesses, and there's really good video of that one.
1: There is. Is it out there?
0: Well, it's somewhere. It's not on the internet.
1: But, see, that one didn't get disclosed yet, is what you're saying.
0: No, but I'm hoping that'll be one of them, along with hundreds of others that have that quality. There's a lot of good cameras out there. And these gun cameras, I have friends that are Hornet pilots. The video is a lot better than what we're being shown.
1: Tim, thank you for your service. I appreciate you calling in. I appreciate talking to you, too. Thank you so much. Speaking of Alaska and things going on in the night sky there, let's go to the wild card line. Mike in Fairbanks. Hey, welcome to Coast to Coast AM. Nice to talk to you.
2: Oh, hello, Rich. Thank you for logging me in. Rich, I have a split-level comment here, but the latest tranche of anomalous objects and lights released is pure garbage, in my opinion. I think any intern, first year in, could produce that on day one. Any intern could do that. China Lake, if you want to see, China Lake and Edwards Air Force Base are ground zero to drone development. They developed the Dragon drone, the Horsefly, and the Predator, the Raptor. They've got drones that fly overhead for a week straight, 7 days, to, let's say, surveil closed trails up in the El Pasos or out in the Mojave, where they're closing down trails left and right to the people. They're flying drones over to enforce this. This is the BLM in conjunction with our military, but I absolutely do not believe in outer space life. There is no life in outer space. It's never been recorded in the Bible. It's not one piece of evidence has been presented from any ships entering our atmosphere from another planet. I think this is just a hoax again, and it goes back to the Bible.

0: I think
1: a big psyop. You think it's a Revelation era psyop?
0: Oh, absolutely, absolutely. It goes back to
1: you could probably sell me on that.
0: Yeah, when we will be seeing visions in the sky. Now, Disney had this down 60 years ago. They could project holograms on a media. And I think what they're doing is taking these drones up, spraying out a medium up in the sky, and then projecting against it on some of these bigger drone sites. But if you Google F-18 Super Hornet drone drop, China Lake drone drop, 10 years ago, they had hundreds of drones they dropped out of F-18s. And the synchronicity that they program into them is amazing. They can circle you. They can line up in a line. They can swarm you. They can attack you one at a time and zigzag back. I mean, Google that now. You guys can see it right now, China Lake drone drop. It is absolutely amazing. And I actually believe, going along with no outer space flight.
1: Well, that would fit in with Project Bluebeam, that mass sighting event that, you know, has been rumored to be orchestrated.
0: Oh, yeah.
1: What I was trying to say is, like, now, like, were they not counting on the internet to kind of debunk all that stuff? There's enough people that will spread that around, and, like, now you could have the second coming, and people would think it's a hologram. They wouldn't. Well, and maybe that's the plan. Maybe it's they're trying to get some kind of religious thing to.
0: That is the plan. In the Bible, it said, Satan, where are you? God had a master meeting, and Satan says to and fro and in and out of planet Earth. This is just another master plan. Satan comes back before Jesus. So the coming of Jesus is after the return of Satan. So people let's not be confused. And, you know, we are so blessed that we were given this planet. Everything we need is right here. There are literally billions of different species and things made to fit in our hand, in our mouth. There is no life in outer space. Everything that we have comes from the crust and volcanoes. Out in outer space, there is a planet that is yellow cake uranium. There's one with cinnabar, a planet of platinum, planet of gold, a planet of silver, a polymetallic planet that has all of them.
1: There's planet fitness.
0: Our Earth forever.
1: Yes. Interesting. Interesting take. Hey, hang on. I want to talk to you a little bit after the break. This is Open Lines. We're talking about all of the extra disclosure files that came out today, what your take on them and what it really means, and are we really getting the real stuff, or is this just a little appetizer? Go, oh, I guess there's nothing. There's stuff flying out. We don't know what it is. I want to get your take on it, what your feelings are when we come back on Coast to Coast AM.

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2: NBC News Radio, I'm Jim Forbes. President Trump was in a New York suburb Friday talking up the economy and supporting a local candidate. Trump told a crowd at Rockland County Community College that Democrats are, quote, taking all of their money and forcing the top earners to leave New York due to higher taxes. And an explosion at a Staten Island dry dock Friday afternoon left 16 people hurt, including 13 firefighters. Levon Putney has this story.
3: The FDNY is saying one firefighter is in critical condition and two seriously hurt after first responding to a blaze that broke out around 3:30 at a dry dock barge on Richmond Terrace in the Mariners Harbor neighborhood. Fire officials then say crews were trying to rescue someone who was trapped when the fire grew stronger, leading to a huge explosion which rocked the barge. One civilian was among those seriously hurt. I'm Levon Putney.
2: And I'm Jim Forbes.
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4: Slight chance of thunderstorms overnight. Otherwise, mainly cloudy skies. Lows dip down to about 59. Winds out of the southwest around 5 miles an hour. Cloudy skies with a few peaks of sun and foggy early Saturday. Daytime highs approaching 77. Lows level off around 53. Saturday night, mainly clear skies. I'm Staff Meteorologist Ray Miller. Currently 64.
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0: Republican senators pack up and leave without approving the funding bill that included $1.7 billion for Trump allies that were politically targeted. President Trump does an about-face and sends 5,000 troops to Poland, stirring confusion in Europe. Storms moving through this afternoon, then a warm Memorial Day weekend. We'll bring you the latest.
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1: Our final half hour of open lines tonight, the drop of 50 new videos or so from the Pentagon of UFOs or unidentified flying aerial phenomenon. But one of the interesting things that came out today was the story about them shooting down something in 2023 over Lake Huron. We don't know what it was, but we just shot it down anyway. And that's what Charles has a take on here from Houston, Texas. Welcome to Coast AM. You're on the Wild Card Line. What say you, Charles?
2: Oh, hey, hi. Yeah, my concern is this group of people that has this, they're on the inside, they have all this knowledge, and they haven't told us anything about it. And they're out there doing this kind of stuff, shooting at these aliens, shooting an aircraft down, taking the aliens into custody, and I guess torturing them, questioning them, and many of them died in their possession. You know,
1: yeah,
2: good point. And come at us. And, boy, who knows what agreements that they've made with the people in the government that, apparently, I think, have made agreements that, yeah, y'all can take some people over here, you know, just don't take these people there. And in return, they get technology or whatever they're getting out of it. And I don't know who, I know there's several different types of aliens. Some are good, some are quite evil. And who are they messing with? It just bothers me that they're doing this kind of stuff, that these truly are aliens. Why are they shooting them down and doing this? Because it's the whole world here that they're affecting.
1: Might start yourself an intergalactic confrontation.
2: Yeah, and it seems like, to me, I've heard stuff like back in World War II, Germany, that they were in contact with, I think, the reptilians or some alien group, and I think they were getting exchange of technology for whatnot, and that those aliens had to have seen what the Germans were doing to groups of people that the Germans didn't like at that time, or those that were in charge of Germany at that time, and put it like that. It's just, are we working with aliens, bad aliens? That's not going to put us on the good side of God, because I feel like if you look at the biblical words,
1: they could be demons.
2: All that was in heaven that wasn't good was thrown where? Down to earth.
1: Mm-hmm.
2: And all those, that's here. And if those people are working just to get technology, you know, because men can be malicious and conniving, and they're power hungry and all those kind of things, and they don't care maybe what all happens on the side as long as they get what they want out of it, it's just going to put us on a bad side. And it just bothers me that this group of people, they don't let us know because, oh, well, we can't handle it. I know they're probably very intelligent people and all that, but this is just wrong.
1: I don't know. It seems like what you're saying is like, what is it? Let's shoot it and figure it out later. That's a dangerous prospect. I agree with you there. Let's go on the wild card line and let's go to Louisiana and talk to my friend Cornelius, waiting for a while here on the phones. Welcome to Open Lines on Coast to Coast AM.
3: Hey, Rich. Boy, I've really been enjoying the show, and some of these people are right on target. Rich, a lady had mentioned about Mayette in Manhattan. Me and Ruthie keep in contact with her. After she talked to George on the phone, she had been locked up in the hospital for the last 2 or 3 weeks. I don't know if they're giving her drugs or not, but it's something going on, and she's being targeted. And I was telling Gina, the lovely call screener, that I've been targeted too, because I gripe and complain about different things here in Alexandria that are going wrong. So they sent me a letter yesterday saying that all the limbs and trees that I had cut, these people cut for me free, that I have to pay to pick them up when normally the city comes around to pick them up and everything. So I just want y'all to pray for me, pray for Mayette. And now I'm going to talk about the UFOs. I know a fella called in, I think, Tim from Alberta, Canada. He thought he met me, but I think he met my dad because he was Cornelius Lawson White Sr. He was in Bangor, Maine, and he was in the Air Force. So that may have been the Cornelius Lawson White that he met. But, you know, Rich, you read the Bible. Ezekiel saw a wheel within a wheel. The Israelites, when they were escaping from the Egyptians, they saw the cloud by day and the fire by night. I call that a mothership. Then you had Jacob seeing angels going up and down a ladder. So these beings, whether you call them aliens or angels, and George Knapp says one man's alien is another man's angel. And so I look at the Bible, and most of these things are demonic. I'm like Dr. David Jacobs. If you call upon Christ, these things disappear. They hate the word of Jesus Christ. So people, don't be deceived. I don't believe in Project Blue Beam. I used to believe in that. But if you read at the end of Revelation, you know, Christ is coming back, and the whole world will be against Christ. So that will be the alien invasion. But what they're doing now, I think, Rich, they're trying to deceive us, even the government. I think these UFO releases and stuff, like you said, they're not clear. They're not in focus. Now, some of the callers have said they're giving you some clear stuff. So I hope you look at it and see if it's clear to where you can see something or identify.
1: It looks very lo-fi. The even the when they clean up the images, I'm telling you, they look like Christmas ornaments to me. It doesn't look like technology.
3: Hey, Christmas ornaments.
1: You know, I'm glad I got you there.
3: Yes, sir. I love the way you treat us, and like I said, you just treat us like Art Bell and George Norway. Some of these guest hosts, they don't even take but one call. So I do appreciate you, Rich, and God bless you. And that mob story, that mob man you had on, that was a great story, too. So I really enjoy when you're the guest host, Rich. You give us some old-timers from the Art Bell days. You give us a chance to talk.
1: So well, you know, Art, I will tell you this, Cornelius. Art Bell and George Norrie are my heroes. So, like, if I get any of the slightest comparison to either or both of them, I'm probably somewhere in the middle of that. Then that's the greatest thing you can say. And I also believe that the callers are the lifeblood of Coast to Coast, the people that listen. So you're always going to get your voice here. Speaking of messages, we're going to break for a quick second for a couple of messages and then finish up with the last calls for Open Lines on Coast to Coast AM.
4: His name? Robert Diaguero. Now, you had a health challenge some time ago. You were describing it as even to the point of losing consciousness. Like you said, a lot of people heard of carnivore. They've read about it in Ty Bollinger's book, Cancer Step Outside the Box. Now, how did you take it? Did you take the liquid, the capsules? What did you do?
5: Oh, the capsules.
4: Okay.
5: I started off taking it three times a day for the 6 days. But I'd say within the first week and a half, I noticed amazing difference. No more of those queasy feelings of the anticipation of knowing that I was going to go into. They were gone. Absolutely gone. I'm just, my mind is blown on this stuff.
4: Well, would your wife corroborate your story? Usually that she would say, oh, honey, you're exaggerating.
5: Oh, yeah.
4: Or no, you actually did recover that fast.
5: Oh, yeah. Oh, yeah, she corroborated. She was there one time when I was doing the gig and I lost consciousness.
4: Oh, my.
5: That just freaked her out.
4: So you're taking the carnivore week to week and a half. You're getting some results there. Obviously, your body is the testing ground, ultimately, and I'd say if you see something, you feel it, you know it, and if you're not having the symptoms anymore, that's pretty significant.
5: I am so excited about this stuff, I will tell you. 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
1: Welcome back to Coast to AM. I'm your host, Rich Barra. This is Open Lines, and I want to try to get to as many of you as I possibly can. So let's try that. West of the Rockies, Iasis in Maui. I hope I'm saying your name right there, or pretty close. Iasis.
10: No, you got it right.
1: Oh, right on. Yep. Welcome to the show.
10: Well, real quickly, though, I want to get a couple things off my mind. There was just an earthquake like an hour ago here. It'll be on the news. And then it's weird because at the same time, a very large gas explosion happened in China that killed or trapped over 300 people. But anyways, I'm calling because I want to explain two observations I had with the grays. They have very small mouths. I don't think they eat or speak. Well, I know they
1: always seem thin.
10: I don't think they eat. I think they rejuvenate in a small room filled with very bright light, kind of like a photosynthesis. I was just wondering if I get maybe a comment.
1: Well, I've seen a lot of video of them over the past week. The grays, a lot of hypothesis that they may be us if we, you know, go down the road. Couple 55,000 years that we might look somewhat like that, where we're using our brain but not our bodies very much. So, you know, getting power from light, interesting. I haven't really thought about that much, but I shall. You said you had another point, though. I don't want to miss the other point.
10: No, I think that was the other point. I got a lot of other points, but I wanted to explain the small web mouth and the rejuvenating. I don't think they eat. I think they use light to rejuvenate.
1: Interesting.
10: Their energy, kind of like a plant, you know, photosynthesis.
1: The earthquake
10: in Maui and the explosion in China.
1: Okay, well, stay safe. I hope your family's good with the earthquake. Watch for those waves that come after the earthquake. Let's go to the wild card line. Let's talk to Taylor in Burlington, Iowa. Welcome to Coast AM. Nice to talk to you, Taylor.
11: Welcome, Rich Barrett. I finally got past through Gina. I was able to ask her if it was all right to share my coast-to-coast story.
1: Sure, go ahead.
11: Yes, and I was able to tell her a little bit. So basically, when I first heard Coast-to-Coast AM playing on my station, News Radio 99.3 and 1490 KBUR, I didn't like it because it played on the air overnight, but that's how you normally do it. And then hearing it over time later, I'm like, all right, I'm a Coast fan. So now I like calling into the show and hearing all you people. I want to thank all of you from Coast to Coast AM, George Norrie, Tom Danheiser, Gina. Thank you, Gina, and everyone who helps out with the show. God bless America. God bless Coast to Coast.
1: Well, I love that. Well, that's a strong Friday night Coast to Coast call. Thank you so much. Nice to meet you, Taylor. Let's go to the international line. My friend Don in Alberta, Canada. Welcome to Coast AM.
12: Hi, Rich. I grew up with the UFO landing pads probably about, 50 kilometers, 30 miles for the people down in the U.S., but I used to have Paul Hillier on, and he listed, according to the Canadian government, with the information he had access to as he got older, he disclosed it. 68 different alien species regularly visit our planet.
1: 60 different ones is what you're saying.
12: Yeah, yes, that's correct. He's been on Coast to Coast. He's no longer in our field of existence, but
1: a different realm, perhaps.
12: 68 different, but I've seen more UFOs than I can count. There's like everything from like a white ball that's about 4.5-5 feet diameter, just skipping along, or I've seen craft that they're so large that I can't even conceive. But if you're outside, then you're going to see this stuff as it comes around. But this disclosure thing from the U.S. government, there's better stuff on YouTube.
1: There really is.
12: There was
13: the Temple Mount, I remember I watched 7 different videos from 7 different angles. From like, you can just, you know, guys having fun and they're videotaping each other. And all of a sudden this thing shows up over the Temple Mount and it takes off. Like, I've seen those type of crafts before. But they accelerate so fast you almost think they disappear unless you slow the film down. The acceleration on them is so fast. So I don't know. It's just, why do we need the government to tell us that UFOs?
1: We don't. We just probably wanted them to say, we either know what's going on and we're sorry for not telling you, or we don't know what's going on and we're sorry for not telling you. And they're not really doing all that. I think what the plan was, like, well, let's just release it and let you decide. So that is the world that we are in at this moment here, right on this Memorial Day weekend. I think it's kind of interesting. Let's go to east of the Rockies. Richard, Bloomington, Illinois. Welcome to Coast AM. Your thoughts on disclosure?
14: Yeah, it's on the disclosure. With the government, I believe that it's all a put on so they can bring in the New World Order.
1: Yeah.
14: Everything's heading that way to one order.
1: Don't you think, too? Now, let me get a little conspiracy on you. If they had done the UFO thing before COVID, we might have fallen for it. But now that we've sniffed out whatever that nonsense was with with however you thought that they rolled out the control of COVID, like, that got a lot of people smart. In fact, I'm probably one of those people that wasn't really paying attention to politics or government or any of that. I was only kind of interested in maybe a new Marvel movie coming out, but that just didn't feel right. And most of the things that now that I hear, I just have to be skeptical. Now, myself, I have not seen a UFO that I know of, but I'm open to the idea that something that I can't explain, I might see. I'm open to the idea that it might be interdimensional. I'm open to the idea that it might be otherworldly or demonic or angelic. I'm open to all those ideas. I got to believe that they know something more than what they're sharing, and I'm sure they've been trying to reverse engineer stuff for a long time. Well, let me tell you this. If it's a crashed UFO, don't reverse engineer that one, because that one crashed. Reverse engineer one that works. That's the one we want the technology for. All right, let's go to Brian, first time caller line in Los Angeles. Last couple of calls here for Open Lines on Coast to Coast.
15: Hey, Rich.
1: Hey there.
15: Yeah,
1: how are you?
15: Doing well. I just wanted to share an experience I had. I think this was April 24th of 2023. And me and a friend are driving down I-10 East in L.A. toward downtown. And in the distance, I saw, like, 2 lights. Didn't think anything of it at all. Keep going. And, you know, these 2 lights keep catching my attention. And I'm like, I wonder what that is. So as we get closer, I can see that there's actually an object in the sky, like right above the convention center in downtown L.A. And as we get closer to it, we can see that it's some type of craft. And it wasn't a drone because it had no visible means of propulsion. It wasn't tethered to anything. It was just sitting there. And the hull seemed to be metallic. Like I said, there were 2 lights on it. And, you know, Helen's a data scientist. I'm in IT, and, you know, I'm one of the biggest skeptics there is. And I'm like, man, what on earth is this? So when we get home, you know, we're scouring the internet and on Reddit and on Facebook, just, you know, looking to see if people put pictures of it up, but we couldn't find anything. And I even went so far as to call the news stations. Nothing. I reported it to the UFO Reporting Center. But, I mean, it's like, was she and I the only ones who saw this thing? And the other day, Neil deGrasse Tyson was saying that you wouldn't necessarily even detect the craft coming into the Earth if they were using a wormhole. It would just, boom, show up.
1: Mm-hmm.
15: But I just thought it was really peculiar that we didn't see any information about anybody else seeing this huge thing in the middle of downtown L.A. I just thought it was the strangest thing. So anyway, I don't know if it was a UFO, but it was something.
1: Yeah. Well, you being an IT guy, Like, you should be a skeptic. You should stay on that, because maybe this is all part of the plan. I don't know. Let's keep digging on that, though. Let's go to the wild card line. Let's talk to Bill. Trucking in Oregon. Hey, welcome to Coast AM. Nice to talk to you.
16: Hey, nice to talk to you, Rich. Yeah, I'll just give you my theory on why I think disclosure is imminent. You know, you mentioned how, to you, the information they released looked like Christmas ornaments. It looked hokey,
1: yes.
16: Looked cheesy.
1: Yeah, it doesn't look like tech.
16: That is related. Yes. This is, no, that makes total sense, and I agree with you. And it's related to, like, why people are obsessed with drones rather than, if you mention another possible epidemic or pandemic, if you mention something like a miscalculation could lead to World War III, they're not interested in that. They're interested in drones. Why? I mean, a drone isn't particularly dangerous. I mean, I'm a veteran myself, 25 years. A drone is slightly more dangerous than a balloon, all right? And but drones are tangible. You can see them, you can feel them. And if you look at the poly market in Kalshi, right, we are all developing this binary sense of things, one being true, zero being false or whatever, all right? It's all just binary thinking. And I think a lot of this has to do with time, to be quite honest with you. If you look at the information architecture.
1: 15 seconds. I got to get you to wrap it up in 15 seconds. Try to do that for me.
16: Yeah. I will. All right. There's only one way that the disclosure is important. It's because the being that they have in custody is there's about to be a big change. And I think it has to do with time.
1: Okay. Perception of time. Well, thank you for your calls tonight. This has been Coast to Coast AM. I'm Rich Barra, back with you tomorrow night. We're going to talk about security in the Akashic Records, how you can protect yourself from those who are spying on you, and what your past life might tell you about your life right now. I'll back with you tomorrow night. Thanks, George, for asking me to host Coast to Coast AM. Good night.

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7: NBC News Radio, I'm Jim Forbes. Another Trump cabinet member is stepping down. Director of National Intelligence, Tulsi Gabbard, has turned in her resignation. In a post on Friday, Gabbard said her husband was recently diagnosed with a rare form of bone cancer and she must step away to support him. Her last day will be June 30th. This marks the fourth cabinet member to depart Trump's second administration. Human smuggling charges are being dropped against Kilmar Obrego-Garcia. A federal judge in Tennessee on Friday granted Obrego-Garcia's motion for vindictive prosecution. Obrego-Garcia was deported to El Salvador last year after the Trump administration claimed he was a gang member, which he denied. The Salvadorian national was brought back to the U.S. later in the year to face charges in Tennessee for human smuggling, where he was released from ICE detention as he waited for trial. Another New York City teenager is dead from subway surfing in a spot police say has killed before. Andrew Whitman has this story.
8: The latest victim was just 14 years old. He and his 18-year-old friend tried to ride on top of a train as it crossed the Williamsburg Bridge from Manhattan to Brooklyn. But around 6:50 Friday evening, they hit a low-hanging beam on the bridge and fell to the roadbed of the J and M lines. The older teen is critical. Two teen girls died the same way on the same bridge in October. There were others before that. The bridge's dangers are apparently well known to subway surfers.
7: And the U.S. Citizenship and Immigration Services is announcing a new policy that will force prospective immigrants to return to their home country to apply for green cards. Migrants who have already legally lived and worked in the U.S. for years would have to go back to their birth country to apply for reentry. I'm Jim Forbes.
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9: Slight chance of rain showers overnight. Otherwise, mainly cloudy skies expected. Lows dip down to about 59. Winds out of the southwest, around 5 miles an hour. Cloudy skies with a few peaks of sun, with fog in spots early Saturday. High temperatures reach up to 77. Mainly clear skies Saturday night. Lows dip down to about 53. I'm Staff Meteorologist Ray Miller. Right now, 63.
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16: The AI Rebellion. Good morning, I'm Gordon Deal, along with Nicole.

0: Joel Murray, thanks for spending part of your weekend with us. Here's what's coming up this hour.
1: Americans' dislike for artificial intelligence and data centers is skyrocketing. Hear why.
0: The number of children getting mental health counseling has risen sharply. We'll examine the reasons.
1: A to-do list for new college grads for when they start earning that first paycheck.
0: And how to avoid getting stranded on a cruise.
2: There's a phenomenon called peer runners that has sort of gone viral on social media. People may have seen videos of this on TikTok where you'll see the stragglers who are running late, running down the pier, sometimes briskly walking. They're not always actually running. And it's also become a thing on board to sort of watch out for pier runners, maybe on your balcony or on the open decks.
0: Nathan Diller at USA Today on the risky mistake that could leave you stranded on a cruise. The U.S., as you know, is the focus of the World Cup starting in June. 16 venues in the U.S., plus Mexico and Canada, will play host. The games bring with them concerns of potential terrorist attacks and worries about the spread of things like the hantavirus. Here's a look at the security approach from former Marine Greg Sanfilippo, Vice President of Doyle Security Services in New York City. Greg, what can we expect?
3: This is likely to be one of the biggest security operations the United States has ever seen. You're talking about millions of people moving through airports, stadiums, hotels, stations, fan zones, all at the same time across multiple cities for weeks. So people don't even picture security as they often picture it just as police outside a stadium, but in reality, it's like managing a temporary city that suddenly appears and disappears a month later. So the challenge isn't just stopping the bad things from happening, it's keeping everything moving safely, smoothly, and calmly under the pressure.
0: The World Cup itself, is it a unique event? Or is it just like a series of unique events in different locations? How do you approach that?
3: Both. I mean, it's so unique, and it's happening in multiple cities at the same time. And, you know, think of the Super Bowl and what the Super Bowl brings, and that's just one event. And if you look at the amount of viewers around the world on this, it's, you know, adding up multiple Super Bowls just in one type of event. And the fan experience is totally different. These are people that are traveling around the globe. And when you look at stuff that happens in Europe, the FA Cup going on there, and thousands of London police are deployed for protests and what goes on there. So it's just something that we really aren't familiar with.
0: Yeah. Public transportation, like how do you begin to address that?
3: Well, the public transportation is going to be, you know, key on this. You're seeing this in New York with what's surrounding New Jersey Transit and how to get to Giant Stadium over this. So it's going to be a challenge. The staying current on information and, you know, making sure that we're getting the information from the right sources, right? Because misinformation, that's just wrong information or disinformation, someone that's purposely putting out false rumors, you know, that starts panic. And, you know, once you see crowds panic, it becomes much harder to control people and keep people calm. So communication is going to be key from official sources.
0: Yeah. We're speaking with Greg Sanfilippo, former Marine, also Vice President of Doyle Security Services in New York City. And we're talking about World Cup security. I'm just thinking of what things are like near me here in New Jersey at MetLife Stadium. So you've got the folks inside the stadium that need watching. You got to screen them in some way before they go in. You got folks in, as you mentioned, like these fan zones who are probably not even going into the stadium. You got public transportation moving them, say, from New York City. I don't even know what else to calculate here.
3: There's so much to calculate.
0: Is it police? Are you bringing in like the National Guard for help? Are there private security companies like yours? Like, who's all involved?
3: All of the above. It's like a quilt, right? The type of quilt when you look at all the layers, right? Security's worried about overcrowding, transportation, demonstrations, panic online, false alarms. So you'll have local law enforcement overlaid with state police that's leading the effort in New Jersey, NYPD in New York City. And then federal law enforcement. Oh, and by the way, all these properties are owned by private entities. So now you have private security that's responsible for the actual locations, and everyone has to communicate. They, you know, we've been doing this It started last year when FIFA had a Club World Cup and kind of went through almost a rehearsal, if you will, but on a much lower scale. So this is going to be something that the United States really hasn't seen from securing large venues and sporting events.
0: Are security guys territorial? Like you referenced the private security guys who might be, say, in charge of a particular property or venue. Do they at times clash with local police and then state police and then, say, I don't know, you know, National Guard who might be helping? Like, are there muscle flexing or territorial protections that go on here?
3: You do see that, unfortunately, time to time on the layers of law enforcement. You typically won't see that on the private sector side. You know, yeah, there's jockeying for the contracts, and then once the contracts are awarded, everyone really has to get along.
0: Thanks, Greg. Greg Sanfilippo, Vice President of Doyle Security Services in New York. Coming up next on This Weekend, what's up with our kids' mental health?
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12: Ready for the weekend? We're here to get it started. This Weekend with Gordon Deal.
0: Glad you're with us on this holiday weekend. A study of insurance claims for 1.8 million children found that the number of families raising mental health issues at visits to general practitioners rose sharply over a decade, with anxiety by far the fastest growing complaint. What's happening with our kids? Analysis from brain specialist Dr. Lee Richardson, professional counselor and founder of the Brain Performance Center in Dallas. Lee, probably not a surprise to you.
13: Well, you know, you're right. It's not a surprise.

0: me, Gordon, because mental health is now reported to be 1 out of 4 or 1 out of 5 of us. But what was a surprise to me, the data that we're talking about looked at children ages 1 to 18 going to their primary care doctor for anxiety. And, I mean, that tells us something pretty important. But I'm a little baffled on how you could diagnose a 1 or a 2 year old for anxieties. But I think, you know, that what it tells us is that we're more in tune to it and we're more concerned for it. And it's showing up at home. It's probably showing up more at school. And it's starting to show up in the healthcare system and insurance claims. And that's the daily functioning of families.
1: Why is this happening, Lee? Why this noticeable spike?
0: I think there's two things. One, we're paying more attention to it, and we've accepted it, that it does exist, instead of ignoring it. And then two, I think that we're all more stressed out, and when parents are stressed out, they see their own stress in their children. And a lot of times, as a parent, I've done it, I would put my getting care for my child before I would get care for myself. So, and I think the schools are probably seeing more attendance issues, bigger focus problems, and it's just getting a lot more attention. And now we're sending it to they're showing up in the primary care doctors, and they're the ones that are being asked to do the mental health support. So, I mean, when you look at it that way, this is really a brain economy issue. When children are struggling with anxiety and it affects the families, the schools, the healthcare, the workplaces, and the communities, that's having a big impact.
1: What does anxiety look like, Lee?
0: Well, it looks different on different people, and that's why I struggle with the 1 and the 2 year olds, because for a 1 or a 2 year old, and if they're not fed, if they're not getting the right amount of sleep, they may look irritable. And that may come across as anxiety. For the younger children that don't have the capability to articulate the emotions that they're feeling, they tend to look overwhelmed. They may tend to isolate because they don't know what to say or how to say it. They probably will see more worry and more overall uncertainty. Probably with children, I would look for a change in behavior. Are they not eating? Are they not sleeping? Are they not doing the things that they usually enjoy doing? Take going out and playing with the dog. So anxiety can look very different for different cultures and different age groups.
1: We're speaking with Dr. Lee Richardson, licensed professional counselor, also founder of the Brain Performance Center in Dallas. We're talking about how children's mental health visits have skyrocketed. Are there enough licensed professional counselors like yourself to meet the demand here?
0: Well, it's interesting. You know, they're showing up in the primary care doctors, and typically that leads to a treatment with medication. So a licensed professional counselor would take a different line of treatment, would be more counseling. And overall, they say that we do have a shortage of counselors. But I do believe that we're recognizing the demand. And when there's a demand, we'll find a way to meet the needs.
1: Okay. How much blame does, say, COVID get here for, I don't know, creating a sense of isolationism at times? Or smartphones and social media, do they get blame?
0: Well, you know, you bring up some really good points, and COVID is the first one, because COVID changed the way you went to school. It changed the way you interacted with your friends and your teachers. And I think COVID is really what put mental health and brain health on the screen for everybody.
1: Thanks, Lee. Lee Richardson, professional counselor and founder of the Brain Performance Center in Dallas. Coming up next on This Weekend, how college grads can build wealth.
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2: We'll have the latest in the Iran peace talks, the situation in the Strait, and what it'll cost you for the summer. 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And with summer declared after the Memorial Day weekend, we'll keep an eye on severe weather if it happens. 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
6: Thanks for joining us. Another batch of graduates getting ready to enter the U.S. workforce. But what financial decisions should they make now to get ahead? Here's this weekend's Nicole Murray.
7: Just graduated? You're going to want to listen up for some financial advice. Here to discuss, MarketWatch reporter Jenna Contino. So first, let's start on the more positive side. What percentage of Generation Z say they feel financially secure?
8: Yeah, so about 39% of Gen Z says they feel financially secure. And you know, those who are graduating right now and have landed full-time jobs in this market right now, you know, it can be a little scary not really knowing where to begin with your finances when you have your 401k and your health insurance for the first time. So there's a lot to consider.
7: Absolutely. What is lifestyle creep and how does that come into play?
8: Yeah, so lifestyle creep is when you start spending more as you start earning more. So that can really detract from your savings goals, you know, saving for a future house or retirement. So it's really important early on to, you know, understand what's coming in, what's going out, and kind of setting some ground rules for yourself so you aren't just seeing that bigger number in your paycheck and wanting to spend it all, you know, on online shopping or DoorDash or Starbucks or whatnot, just to match the higher income that you're earning.
7: Where do experts suggest new graduates start when it comes to smart financial decisions?
8: Yeah, I mean, I think back to when I first started a job out of college, and I really didn't understand how 401k worked, how health insurance worked, and definitely, like, lean on your HR department to ask questions about that. But an easy way to start, if you don't have a ton of extra income, at least in your 401k, contribute up to that employer match if your company offers one. So companies often contribute to an employee's retirement account, you know, typically matching between 3% and 6% of the workers' contributions from their own paycheck. So if you're not contributing at least up into that match, you're kind of leaving some free money on the table.
7: Is there a favorite between the 401k and the Roth account?
8: Typically for younger people, just starting their careers, a Roth is

0: medically advised, just because it really, the difference between a Roth and a traditional 401k just really depends on when your withdrawals are taxed. So if within a Roth RO, oh my God, excuse me, I cannot speak. Roth 401k is taxing your contributions up front. And so when you're younger, you're in likely in a lower tax bracket than you will be when you retire. So just weighing those options, it kind of makes sense to, you know, pay those taxes up front.
1: What if a graduate has student debt? How should they handle that?
0: Yeah, definitely you want to pay attention to loans with interest rates or 5% or higher, because obviously that will accumulate interest over time, and that can really sneak up on you. So, you know, it's really hard to determine, you know, should I start building up my emergency fund, student loan debt, everything. So as long as you're, you know, making the minimum payments on your credit card, so your credit score is okay, you're contributing up into that employer match for your 401k, then start aggressively looking at those higher loans, the higher interest loans, like I said, rates of 5% or higher, and then any extra funds can start going to building up your cash reserves.
1: What about health insurance? Are there any suggestions there?
0: Yeah, that's the thing. I think you definitely, it depends on your health situation, medications you take, things like that. Again, like I said, your company's HR person will likely, or your company's HR department will likely have someone who you can ask questions about. But for some, if you're considering a high deductible plan because of the lower monthly costs, it's really important to make sure that you have enough cash to cover that full deductible, because you never know what will happen. Unexpected medical bills could come up, and if that deductible, you know, $10,000-$15,000, and it turns out you have a lot of hospital bills, that will have to come out of pocket, and you want to make sure you're prepared for that.
1: What about an emergency fund? I know experts are suggesting something a little different.
0: Yeah, I mean, building an emergency fund, just that alone doesn't sound too fun. But looking at it as cash reserves or an opportunity fund can kind of give you a little more agency in it, because especially young people who've just graduated, starting their careers, they're going to want to travel a lot. They're going to have a lot of wedding invites, and that stuff really adds up. And if you're looking at this as an opportunity fund, you know, yes, this fund, if your car breaks down and you need to spend money on that, it's there for that. But also, if a trip comes up and you really want to go, you might have that extra cash stashed away and be able to go because you've built up this fund.
2: 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Coming up next on This Weekend, the AI.
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8: NBC News Radio, I'm Jim Forbes. President Trump was in a New York suburb Friday talking up the economy and supporting a local candidate. Trump told a crowd at Rockland County Community College that Democrats are, quote, taking all of their money and forcing the top earners to leave New York due to higher taxes. And an explosion at a Staten Island dry dock Friday afternoon left 16 people hurt, including 13 firefighters. Levon Putney has this story.
9: The FDNY is saying one firefighter is in critical condition and two seriously hurt after first responding to a blaze that broke out around 3:30 at a dry dock barge on Richmond Terrace in the Mariners Harbor neighborhood. Fire officials then say crews were trying to rescue someone who was trapped when the fire grew stronger, leading to a huge explosion which rocked the barge. One civilian was among those seriously hurt. I'm Levon Putney.
8: And I'm Jim Forbes.
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10: Slight chance of rain showers overnight. Otherwise, mainly cloudy skies expected. Lows dip down to about 59. Winds out of the southwest around 5 miles an hour. Cloudy skies with a few peaks of sun with fog in spots early Saturday. High temperatures reach up to 77. Mainly clear skies Saturday night. Lows dip down to about 53. I'm staff meteorologist Ray Miller. Right now, 63.
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2: Thanks for spending part of your Memorial Day weekend with us. Gordon Deal with Nicole Murray. Coming up this half hour, hating on data centers. Also, stranded on a cruise and remembering a Revolutionary War hero in Wisconsin. We'll have that story in about 20 minutes. The only thing growing faster than the artificial intelligence industry may be Americans' negative feelings about it. In one poll after another in recent weeks, respondents have overwhelmingly voiced concerns about AI, a challenge to claims by industry executives that their technology would gain popularity by improving people's lives. It's a story by Amrith Ramkumar, reporter at the Wall Street Journal. Amrith, explain the sentiment.
15: Well, the vibes are very bad, to put it mildly. Public sentiment has really deteriorated in the last few months, with a lot of polls showing that really, the vast majority of Americans, 70% and above, are not thrilled about AI. They're worried about it moving too quickly. They don't want data centers built near of them. They don't think the U.S. should be accelerating the technology as quickly as it is. So a bunch of that polling and then some of the violent incidents that we've observed and protests and all of that have come together. So I spoke to Ron Gibson, a city councilman in Indianapolis. And he had 13 shots fired at his front door a week after he approved a data center. And the bullets were fired like near where his son was playing with Legos the previous evening and stuff like that. So it's just incredible what we're seeing in California. Someone threw a Molotov cocktail at OpenAI CEO Sam Altman's house and made threats at the company's headquarters. So the backlash has really intensified in just a few months.
2: What struck me is the sort of unprecedented souring on this that we've seen. And this represents, as you said, like a real crisis for AI companies and the builders of data centers. So now what, Amrith?
15: Yeah, the industry is really in crisis management mode, I think. And we're hearing there are conversations happening behind the scenes and even So I spoke to Chris Lehane at OpenAI, their head of public affairs, and he basically said that they're trying to do more proactively on issues like energy and kids online safety. They came out and endorsed legislation on kids online safety that's been very controversial and a lot of social media companies have fought against. So you expect to see more of that from the companies, a lot of campaigns to try to improve public sentiment. And the tech companies say a lot of this is based on misinformation, that if you look at the energy price increases in the last couple of years, data centers may have exacerbated them slightly in some areas, but people are acting like they're a primary driver when there's so many other things that go into determining an electricity price. There's been a lot of questionable numbers shared, they say, about water usage as well. So there will be, you can expect, a real ramp up in the campaign the next several months going up to the midterms. And the AI industry is also pouring hundreds of millions of dollars to elect friendly politicians who are more pro-industry or always open to more moderate policies and not trying to completely ban data centers like a lot of other politicians right now.
2: We're speaking with Amrith Ramkumar, tech policy reporter at The Wall Street Journal. The story is called The American Rebellion Against AI is Gaining Steam. It's become a real political issue, too. I mean, I think it's rising in terms of level of importance for a lot of Americans, especially with regards to data centers, right? I mean, it's on a local level. I mean, it's been a real driver.
15: Definitely. One research firm found they looked at 39 political issues, and AI has risen the most in importance over the past year. It's still behind other issues like the economy, et cetera, but it's right up there, especially when you think about AI's potential impact on the economy and fears about job losses. And what was really interesting to me reporting out the story is that for a lot of people, multiple concerns about AI are converging and coalescing, and they're making them even more anxious and upset. So, for example, parents who have had kids who have died by suicide after these intimate relationships with chatbots, and they were also worried about their kids finding jobs in an economy where AI is prevalent. And you mentioned the data center issue, but there will also be other factors at play there, like people who oppose data centers who are also worried about their issues as artists and copyright issues with people taking written or visual works and training AI models on them, maybe without full permission, and the courts are still debating that issue. So definitely the idea that several things are converging at the same time was evident in our reporting and a lot of the people we talked to.
2: So it's also made its way to commencement speeches, right? I mean, the Google CEO, Eric Schmidt, got an earful at the University of Arizona. Explain that.
15: Yes, it wasn't. He got the most headlines, but we actually found several examples where commencement speakers would mention AI or talk about AI, and there would be a chorus of boos.
2: Thanks, Amrith. Amrith Ramkumar, tech policy reporter at The Wall Street Journal. Coming up next on This Weekend, TVs getting brighter.
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21: Every TV has a certain degree of brightness. We're used to the old CRTs being very dim, but new advances in technology such as LED backlighting has meant the TVs can get very, very bright as sports displays for outdoor displays. So they're looking at very, very bright TVs that don't necessarily fit in your lounge room, and there's ways to ameliorate that and to make them more suitable to watch Netflix, for example.
2: Gotcha. So is there an effort to make TVs brighter on purpose?
21: Absolutely. You know, if you go into a store and there's a wall of TVs, they'll be pretty bright. And usually people will go to one that's most colorful or brightest. So it's in the company's best interest to make their TV brighter and more colorful than the TV next to it. But it's not necessarily what you want to look in your home. So there are ways to combat that and, you know, make it easier to watch.
2: I see. Okay. So, break it down, I guess, for, say, the person who loves live sports versus the movie watcher versus the gamer. Should we all have different preferences for brightness?
21: Yeah, I guess all of these different use cases have different brightness considerations. For example, if you're watching movies, usually they're dark and you'll want good shadow detail, for example. You want to see what's lurking in the shadows, whether it's a killer or, you know, a staircase, something like that. Whereas gaming is the opposite. It'll be really bright. You want to be able to see, you know, vivid colors. And also you want to see enemies hiding in the bushes. But sports are somewhere in between. You want a bright, vivid picture. And you want good sound as well. So there's not usually much shadows in sports. So, yeah, you want a clean picture that follows the action really well. So brightness tends towards the sports and the gaming, not as much the movies.
2: We're speaking with Ty Pendleberry, senior editor and TV expert at CNET. We're talking about TV brightness. So are there controls, I guess, we should be adjusting? And then based on that, what should we be looking for as we buy one? What sort of measurement, I guess?
21: Yeah, before you go into a store, I always recommend knowing what you're looking for and knowing your budget. You know, because of course, you know, someone in the store is going to show you the brightest one and, you know, probably the most expensive one. So if you do a little bit of research beforehand, know what you're looking for and definitely know how much you want to spend, because you can spend anywhere from $200 up to $25,000. So there's a lot of difference, but there's some great TVs at every you know, step of the way. And you can get some great TVs for under $400, for example. But so, yeah, definitely read reviews. Definitely watch some videos. Find out what you want. You know, obviously, I also review a lot of TVs at CNET. So I've got a bit of a handle on what people are looking for. But basically, want something that's bright, but also that has good color and has good black levels, shadow detail. So you need all three things.
2: Thanks, Ty. Ty Pendlebury, TV expert at CNET. Coming up next on This Weekend, how you could get stranded on a cruise.
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3: 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Storms moving through this afternoon, then a warm Memorial Day weekend. 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
2: Thanks for spending part of your Memorial Day weekend with us. It's the stuff of vacation nightmares. Cruise passengers who miss the all aboard time on a cruise may be left behind and forced to make their own travel plans. More from Nathan Diller, travel reporter at USA Today. Nathan, what should we know?
29: It's sort of a worst case scenario for many cruise passengers to be left behind by the ship. And there's a phenomenon called pier runners that has sort of gone viral on social media. People may have seen videos of this on TikTok where you'll see the stragglers who are running late, running down the pier, sometimes briskly walking. They're not always actually running, but usually they are rushing to catch up with the ship and make sure that they don't miss it. So those videos have become a big phenomenon, and it's also become a thing on board to sort of watch out for pier runners, maybe on your balcony or on the open decks, and you can see people kind of racing to catch the ship.
2: So these folks typically are just late showing up for the start of the cruise, or this maybe they've done an excursion and are late getting back?
29: In many cases, it's usually they've been off the ship in port during the voyage, and they are either running late because of poor time management, or maybe something happened where there's traffic, or an excursion runs long. A traveler I spoke to got caught in some crowds at the destination where she was doing an excursion, and so it was really busy, difficult to get the excursion wrapped up, and then they had to race back to the ship. She didn't end up making it, but that was why she was running late. But sometimes it's things out of your control. Sometimes, according to travel agents I spoke to, it's people just maybe relaxing a little bit too much in a certain destination. But one thing to keep in mind is that excursions do often build in a guarantee when you book them through the cruise line. Cruise lines know where those guests are. So that's a little bit of a safer option than booking through a third-party provider that doesn't necessarily include that. Some third-party providers do, but not always.
2: Wow. We're speaking with Nathan Diller, travel reporter at USA Today. His story is called The Risky Mistake That Could Leave You Stranded on a Cruise. So, all right, what happens if you actually miss the cruise? Either you're late getting there for the start of the thing, or your excursion is, I don't know, is a third party and they're too slow getting you back and the cruise just takes off. Then what?
29: So typically a cruise line will retrieve passengers' passports when they know those passengers are running late, and they will leave them with the port authority. So it's typically passengers' responsibilities to get themselves to the next port or home, depending at what point in the voyage they are. So you could potentially meet the ship at the next port using your passport. Of course, you would need that, you know, to travel if you're moving between countries. And so they will make sure that the Port Authority has that for you. In the case of these return to ship guarantees, often providers will offer to make sure that the customer gets back to the ship on time or that they get to the next port. So they will arrange that transportation for you. They'll cover the costs of that transportation if you do miss the ship. So that's another option for travelers. And so it's really important to book through reputable providers that travelers trust and that have a language that spells out that kind of guarantee if you think that there's a chance that you might miss the ship.
2: Thanks, Nathan. Nathan Diller, travel reporter at USA Today. Coming up next on This Weekend, remembering a Wisconsin patriot from more than two centuries ago.

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0: Glad you're with us. If you stop by the Oak Hill Cemetery in Brookfield, Wisconsin, you will see a grave littered with American flags. It is home to Revolutionary War veteran Nathan Hatch. Hatch served in the Revolutionary War, though he was born in Massachusetts and lived most of his life on the East Coast. He came to Wisconsin in his 80s to find land and farm with his family. SpectrumNews1.com says his story, along with many others, is something the Wisconsin chapter of the Sons of the American Revolution works to keep alive. Hatch made his way to Brookfield just as the area became a town itself in 1843. It's where he would later die just days before his 90th birthday. Now, more than two centuries later, Hatch's service still stands at attention in Wisconsin, especially over Memorial Day weekend. The Sons of the American Revolution host events to honor soldiers, including Hatch, for their service. The group said its work is important to preserve history for the next generation. That'll do it for this hour. For Nicole Murray, I'm Gordon Deal. 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
3: NBC News Radio, I'm Lisa Taylor. California officials are warning that a huge chemical tank south of Los Angeles could either explode or spill thousands of gallons of toxic chemicals. Over 40,000 nearby residents in Orange County have been evacuated after authorities called the leaking tank a crisis situation. A local fire chief said Friday night there's no longer an active gas leak, but it's still possible the 34,000-gallon tank could either spill or explode. The U.S. is reportedly preparing for new strikes against Iran. Sources tell CBS News that the Trump administration is preparing for a fresh round of military strikes, even as talks continue to reach a possible peace deal. Secretary of State Marco Rubio said Friday that peace negotiations have seen a little bit of movement, but that Iran's stockpile of enriched uranium and its efforts to create a tolling system in the Strait of Hormuz are still not acceptable. Millions of Americans are hitting the road for the holiday. Despite high gas prices, AAA projects 45 million people will drive, fly, or catch a bus or train to their destinations over Memorial Day. TSA says they are fully staffed, but steady lines are reported at many major airports. This is AAA says the national average for a gallon of regular unleaded gas is sitting at $4.55. Millions across the eastern U.S. are expected to get drenched this Memorial Day weekend. Meteorologist Bill Caron says today will be the worst of it.
4: The mid-Atlantic region, steady, heavy rain, windy, temperatures are going to be in the 40s and the 50s. So if you're driving on Interstate 80 or 70 through Pennsylvania, or 95 from New York down to Philadelphia to Baltimore, windshield wipers will be on full. By the time we get to Sunday, we're still watching some of the leftover heavy rain, New York City to Boston, and then down through the southeast. Watch out for the potential flash flooding, especially from Houston to New Orleans, with numerous rounds of thunderstorms.
3: Donald Trump Jr. has remarried. According to a marriage certificate obtained by TMZ, the president's son married Bettina Anderson on Thursday after a Palm Beach County deputy clerk signed off on the license. 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
5: More clouds than sun with fog early today, with highs around 77. Winds out of the north, 5 to 10 miles an hour. Tonight, lows level off around 53. High temperatures reach up to 83 and foggy early tomorrow, sunny skies. Mainly clear sky Monday, with highs in the upper 80s, slight chance for storms Tuesday. I'm staff meteorologist Ray Miller. Right now, 63.
6: Looking for... Oh, it's too hot in here.
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0: all I know. Welcome to another week of the American Family Farmer. I'm not going to talk for a week, 168 hours. We'll narrow this down to 1 hour of conversation, information, the news that affects the small American family farmer. This show is heard every week, weekends actually. Well, you can hear it during the week as well if you go to the podcast, which is available wherever you find your podcast, Spotify, Odyssey, Apple, iHeart, you name it. The AmericanFamilyFarmersShow.com is what you're looking for, what you're listening for. Every week we start the program with some information from the news department that will be hopefully impressive and important for you. One of the things, I guess this is from the Here We Go Again department. The look isn't good for the administration. The imported beef, which is coming into our country now, threatening the fragile recovery for America's farmers. So the executive order that allowed more beef imports at lower tariff rates, not only the deal that was made with the Brazilians, I think, and the Argentinians, but now this is for everybody. So the American Farm Bureau Federation has analyzed this and looking at the cattle industry navigating one of the tightest supply environments. I'll give you an example, and this is probably not news to many, if not most of you, but I'm in the season of raising heifers on my farm. If you go to Eastley, EASTLEIGH.com, EastleyFarm.com, you'll see what goes on. We are an agritourism location. I also raise Jersey replacement heifers and am planning to go back into milking specialty cows for a special reason. And so under the circumstances, we have a lot of need for young heifers, for young stock, as I only have so many cows that are going to calve, and I need more calves. So I've been shopping around. I paid a couple of 400-pound, one heifer and one steer. Last week I paid about $500 a piece for them. And then I saw that there were some Holstein steers available, bulls actually, that we would neuter, and they're $500. I tried to get a couple of Jersey heifers from a registered herd, and before I could get to the five of them that I wanted to bottle feed, they were gone at $800 a piece. So this is in the dairy business, as you know, is kind of bleeding into the cattle and beef business. And that's why we have the strange reality that we do, not only with beef, but with the dairy cows as well. And now there's this ongoing disruption tied to the New World screwworm problem. There are lots of restrictions along the southern border that's affecting the reality of what is being paid and what ranchers and farmers are getting. And so I was looking around at the things that are a problem. I try to bring you up to date with the serious issues that people who are raising cattle are facing. The screwworm is one of them in Texas at the border. China, apparently one of the discussions that the president had off the books last week with President Xi was a hoof and mouth outbreak in China. There's an African strain of cattle the Chinese asked for help. You didn't see this reported anywhere, which I thought was interesting. There's an urgent vaccine needed, so the Americans have it, and the Chinese asked for it, and I guess they're going to get it to get rid of the hoof and mouth disease that they have. But then coming back home here, the mounting concerns, not only do we have the screwworm as we get to the border, but there's also the Asian jumping worm. Good God. I'm not going to give you the scientific name for it because it's not important. So they're called also Alabama jumpers, Jersey wrigglers, wood eels, crazy worms, snake worms, that kind of stuff. And so these worms have been spotted all over the place, and they're something that need to be the invasive stuff that we're getting because we do international trade. See, this is one of the things. Maybe it's good for some, but it's not good to bring all of these animals in here who God knows what they've got. And so I noticed that some of the State Departments of Ag are using what they call a mustard test for detecting worms in cattle that are coming into the country. And the mustard test doesn't harm soil or plants. It's used for detecting these horrible worms. And the worms that I'm not, again, I'm not talking in this circumstance, I'm not talking about the screw worm, I'm talking about these Asian jumping worms. And they're using them in Connecticut, Delaware, Maine, Maryland, New Hampshire, New Jersey, New York, Pennsylvania, Rhode Island, Vermont, Virginia, and West Virginia. Good God. Actually, look at that. I'm looking at a map here. They're a problem pretty much all over the country. The USDA says that they can flip themselves a foot off the ground, these jumping worms. That's why they call them that. So they attack animals. You know, they don't crawl up their leg. They just jump from the grass onto their bellies. Now, we all know that good earthworms aerate the soil and help prep it for growth. At this time of year, we see a lot of these. But once you have these jumping worms in your soil, it changes the consistency, kind of like coffee grounds, and will not be great for growing anything. It's very frustrating. And these jumping worm populations grow quickly through a couple of generations in each season. They are hermaphrodites, that they have both male and female reproductive organs, so they reproduce on their own. Good God. Where do these things come from? Don't you wonder that sometimes? The ecology of these things. The jumping worms are red and brown. They can grow 6 inches in length, and their bodies look like they've been sprayed with metal paint. So if you have some of it gets into the potted soils, I mean, it's just a mess. Oh, man. Across the country, the nation and its commercial motor fleet seeing more and more and more of the human trafficking. These are truck stops. I mean, it's a mess where these are. And we talked about this, I think, last fall a bit. And now there's an update from Ramon Amos.
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0: This is Our Time with Elizabeth Miller. Elizabeth Miller is from Calitrin. Toploss.com is the website. In the era of big weight loss discussions, this is a solution.
2: It's not a trend. 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
0: 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Thank you, Elizabeth.
2: Thank y'all.
0: Okay, so here's a story about a couple in Maysville, Kentucky. There was a company that stepped onto this ranch. That's a ranch. It's a, I think people call them ranches in Kentucky. They're farms. They're farms everywhere. Anyway, so this guy goes to a farm owned by Ida Huddleston. He stops there and he talks about the value of the land that they have. They were offered for about 1,000 acres of their farmland. They have a couple of 1,000 acres in Maysville, Kentucky. They were offered $26 million. For half of the farmland that's been in this family since the 19th century, There was going to, the proposal was to develop a hyperscale data center. And everybody there, when it got out that this is what was going on, they all said to him, wow, okay, why don't you take the money? The farm belonged to him, his wife has passed, but his daughter, and they were approached, I guess it was in April, they were approached by this outfit again that didn't get identified, but Mr. Huddleston said, this land is priceless. I want to pass it down to my next generation. God told me to keep this land for as long as I'm here and then pass it on. And so that's what he's doing. So in essence, you know, this is a regular farm that has raises cattle and beans and corn and that sort of thing. So of the about the 1,250 acres that they have, these guys are trying to buy 1,000. This area has been depressed. Jobs have disappeared here. And it's been kind of a tough time. And the only people that are making money, the farmers who are raising animals and the timber that's being cut from these, from this farm. It's been in the family, by the way, since 1848. But I thought it was an interesting story in that they said, no thanks, we're keeping it. God love them. We're keeping it in farming. That's very important, I think. Also, there's a new deterrence program coming from the Federal Aeronautics Administration, which I thought was interesting because it affects farmers. It applies penalties for drone violations affecting agricultural operations. We all know that a lot of spray drones are being used, but apparently there's a new enforcement program that means consequences for farmers who violate the regulations as to height and where you can fly these spray drones. Wasn't there a plane that had a problem with a drone recently? Project is called DETER, D-E-T-E-R. If you are a first-time operator and you have a less serious violation, you don't get fined. But then, it goes on, if you keep this up, there's a the drone detection system the FAA has, and they'll fine you. So I guess the bottom line here is to be careful when it comes to using drones. They're handy to have for sure, and I know it saves a lot of blood, sweat, and tears, but also you can come across the long arm of the law, if you will. Okay, so there are three or four or five interesting news stories. Hopefully they have added to the information that you have in your pouch about what's going on family farms. More coming up in a moment. As a matter of fact, we have Michael Harrison from Talkers Magazine here to talk about the overview of what's going on in terms of radio and information that farmers get. Where do they get their information? We'll talk about that next here on the American Family Farmer.
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0: Now 23 after the hour on this week's American Family Farmer program. I'm Doug Steffen. One of my friends in the radio business for decades is the fellow who also is the editor and publisher of Talkers Magazine, has been a successful talk radio host on his own. As a matter of fact, he's been very successful in the radio business as a programmer, as someone who reports on what's going on in the business, as a disc jockey. He's had a lot of fun in his career, and I will tell you that was replicated or has been replicated by me as well. I've had a lot of fun in this business, not as much fun as it used to be, but we've both done a lot of things that we can be proud of, Michael. And one of the things that I'm proudest of is the suggestion you made to me about, 10 years ago, I think it is now, that we do a program. Was it? Yeah. It is hard to believe. So yeah. You and I were having a conversation one day about my passions and your passions and what we've done. And that's why I kind of laid down the track here of the information about you and I and what we've done in our careers. We didn't ever come together until we got in the talk business. You were in separate worlds of music. But the idea of doing a program that was focused on the American family farmer, there's a lot of stuff. As a matter of fact, there's an association, the National Farm Broadcasters Association, that I joined a little while, but they don't really cotton to what I talk about on the American cotton. Family Farmer. They don't cotton to it particularly well. And so I thought we would talk a little bit about where an update, because you were on with me, I don't know, 3, 4, maybe 5 years ago when we talked. It was during COVID, and things were changing rapidly in the broadcast business. So I thought I would bring us around to understanding what's going on now in the broadcast business in terms of conversation, how it's changed. How are American family farmers and others who have specialty interests getting their information? Still on the radio, but there are other means, right?
1: Well, obviously there are other means because, as you indicated before, there are associations of agricultural broadcasters. There are many people in the broadcasting world, and there are people in the agricultural world that have common interests. I do think that agriculture plays a role. It's a very close area to the economy, to politics, to foreign policy, to all of these different areas of interest that are talked about in talk radio in general. So mm-hmm. I think that the farmer is very much like the auto worker, or the farmer is very much like the people who are involved in the stock market, or people who are involved in retail. It's a key part of the economy. It's a key part of America's place in the global arena, and it's extremely political. So I think that I don't see the farm world or the agricultural world as being a separate universe. I see it being very comfortable in terms of its cause and effect relationship with all the things that we talk about across the board in talk radio.
0: Do you think that you said political? Is it more political now than ever? Seemingly our lives are more political, maybe because of the personality.
1: I think you answered the question. It is more political now than ever, but it's always been political. I remember even when I was first breaking into radio, we're talking ages ago, and I hardly had any influence on the industry or the world. I was just a kid breaking into broadcasting. And I remember when we would do the news, you'd rip and read, the UPI machine was in the studio. Agricultural numbers and indicators were a part of the news. You know, soybeans, for example. I've been hearing about soybeans my entire life, and mm-hmm. futures, all of these terms. So, yeah, it's become.

0: increasingly political, as has everything, but it's always been there. And mm-hmm. we started as an agricultural.
1: Right. Yep. That's for sure. All right. More from Michael Harrison, who's the editor and publisher of Talkers Magazine. We're talking about the state of the information networks, if you will, available to American family farmers. I'm Doug Steffen.
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7: 5, 4, 3, ignition.
6: Starship V3 rocket blasted off Friday from the SpaceX launch facilities in southern Texas after an unsuccessful attempt on Thursday and reported no issues as it deployed 22 Mach satellites into orbit. There were some issues, however, with the Super Heavy booster rocket, which didn't complete all the steps necessary to make a controlled splashdown. The test launch ended with a huge fireball where the rocket landed in the Indian Ocean. President Trump's top intelligence official says she's resigning. Garrett Hake reports.
8: Director of National Intelligence Tulsi Gabbard writing her husband, quote, has recently been diagnosed with an extremely rare form of bone cancer, saying, I must step away from public service to be by his side and fully support him through this battle.
6: Gabbard's last day will be June 30th. Lisa Taylor, NBC News Radio.
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4: This

0: Back with Michael Harrison here on the American Family Farmer program. Michael and I do a show every week called the Talk Radio Countdown Show, which is aimed at bringing people up to date on the issues that have been discussed on the nation's talk radio programs, talk television, podcasting, et cetera, et cetera, et cetera. One of the reasons that I wanted to bring you on today, I noticed in one of the trades the other day, a couple of stations, AM stations that were in one of the ag belts in our country are closing. They're just shutting, they're pulling the plug on the signal. The owners can't make any money anymore. And these areas happen to be in high production areas, not high population areas, but high production areas of agriculture. And I guess I wonder about the way farmers are getting. We used to hear people, well-known names, Orion Samuelson is one of them, I think he was on WGN in Chicago, but he had national acclaim. Bob Kay, who's associated with our program. As a matter of fact, I wouldn't mind him coming on for a moment. He was the program director at WOWO in Fort Wayne, Indiana, which is a great ag station. Still is.
1: 50,000-watt big voice of the big business of farming.
0: Yeah. So how, though, because radio stations are going away, Michael, how are farmers being serviced? These rural areas, they can't support a radio station anymore.
2: Well, the problems facing radio, you know, are not necessarily specifically in line with the problems facing farmers. Radio is so involved in the communities in which each station exists and the changes they're going through. So everything is exacerbated. If a field has problems, it has problems no matter what the industry is right now because of the economy, because of tariffs. And you mentioned before, Bob mentioned the big business of farming. The issue in farming is the big business versus the small business. I mean, the name of this show is American Family Farmer. It's not major American corporation, corporate farms. Very, very different businesses with different interests. I would imagine, I don't have easy answers to these questions because I'm not an expert on the subject, but I am an expert on radio and media. And I would imagine, you correct me if I'm wrong, that the farmers have to get their information the same place that people in other industries get their information when the local radio stations are no longer there or when the local newspapers are no longer there. And that is through the internet, through newsletters, through the grapevines that exist within agriculture.
0: We have an issue with the access that farmers would have because a lot of the big companies that control media, Verizon is an example, and Xfinity, don't want to serve rural America, and there have been some laws that have been passed that sort of change that, but still, it's harder for people in rural America on farms to get access to good internet like we have in suburbia and in urban areas of our country. So they've got a strike or two against them before they even get started.
2: Why is that happening? Do you think that that's because of some type of a conspiracy in the part of
0: No, I think it's greed. It's greed. They can't make any money or as much money in rural America, so they say, screw it. We're going to just serve the big population areas, and the people on the farms can fend for themselves.
2: Well, then that's a good reason why you are doing a very good job. Of course, the people can't hear you because they can't listen to the podcast, and they can't listen to the radio station, and there's a problem. But it sounds like this show definitely not only is interesting for people who like conversation, but it's got a mission. And you and I talked about that. One of the great things about talk radio is it often acts as a messenger, as an advocate. That's the word I'm looking for, as an advocate for people that are within its core audience. And in this case, the farmers of America, particularly the local small family farmers, need people to advocate for them. Not only give them information that they need, see what's going on, where they fit in the community, but also to support them against greed, conspiracies, government corruption, or in many cases, I don't want to get too political, but government incompetence. I would think that after the recent conversations about tariffs and the presidential trip to Beijing, that the farmers are left with a lot of questions unanswered as to how they make their plans, because it's almost like the soybeans and the products and the tariffs and all of the complicated politically connected situations that farmers are facing, it's almost as if the farmers are just a bargaining chip in terms of the administration, and nobody really cares about them.
0: Well, there's been some controversy because the Secretary of Ag, who is better than the last Trump Secretary of Ag by far, but she still has another mission. Apparently, she comes from a deeply religious family, or I don't know if religion is the right word, but at any rate, she's been sending memos around to her staff about religious issues. And it has caused concern not only among the people on her staff, but the people who are out in the farmers that are being served. They don't want to have someone who's preaching to them about God or Jesus. They want somebody who's going to help them make sure that there's going to be fertilizer and fuel so that they can operate their farms. And so there's been this awkward sort of, she started off well, Beth Rollins is her name, and now she's kind of stumbling because of the controversy she created herself by taking a step that wasn't, had nothing to do with her job. And people
2: wouldn't
0: are scratching
2: you say
0: their heads.
2: That a lot of the controversy, wouldn't you say that a lot of the controversy that's being caused by members of the cabinet, in not just in the agriculture, but all across the board, are really being instigated by their mission to fulfill what the president wants them to do, as opposed to necessarily what they feel is necessary? In other words, they don't have any power. They lose their jobs not because of the trouble they're causing. They lose their jobs because they don't cause enough trouble, it seems.
0: Yeah.
2: That's the way it looks to me. I mean, Pam Bondi was knocked off because she didn't do what he wanted. And what he wanted was something that would have gotten her into more trouble. It's a vicious cycle going on there.
0: Yeah. Well, the issues that are affecting, as you pointed out, the farmer, aren't well known. Rollins sort of knows what's going on. Trump is a hamburger eater from New York. He doesn't know from nothing. He talks a good game, but nobody believes much of what he says, and it doesn't come to fruition anyway. You've got to kind of go back to, if I may, the radio station dilemma. I was talking about the FAA earlier and the drones that are being used on farms, and now the FAA is going to track drones because they're apparently getting in the way of planes, whatever, however that works. But the FCC, the Federal Communications Commission, acting, if, they have all this aid that's available, supposedly, all these programs that are supposed to help the farmer, wouldn't you think somebody would be bright enough in the FCC to go to Trump and say, you know what, we should help these radio stations because they're an important adjunct to farming. Let's keep them on the air. Nah, they're not thinking. They don't even know those radio stations are going off the air. What do you bet?
2: Well, I think that if that were to happen, the Trump administration would respond by doing a study on how favorable these radio stations are politically to the administration's missions as opposed to the needs of the farmer and, in turn, the needs of the public. Because, let's face it, food is a crucial part of the whole economic cycle. And knowing the way this administration is, they want to control the means of communication. They wouldn't just say across the board, hey, you're right. Radio stations are good for the public because they provide information, a variety of views, advocacy for people who are out there struggling. No, it's more, are they our friends or are they traitors? And
0: in this case, the most recent two stations that went off the air, not only did they provide farm news and views, but they also had the same drumbeat of conservative right-wing radio hosts that many of the talk radio stations do around the country, so those are lost. But again, back to an overall, a general review of how things stand for informational purposes, and I don't want to be a negative Nelly and Debbie Downer. We're trying to come up with some ideas, so maybe we're focused on some way of getting information to farmers that is helpful and productive, again, because the situation is such in rural America that there isn't the access to internet. And so what do we do?
2: Well, I would say
0: put dishes on their homes.
2: Yeah, I would say also it's the obligation of the farmers to support the radio stations that support them. I mean, it's not that there people don't live and work in these communities. If the radio stations were able to survive before, if there were more, perhaps more awareness and more support on the part of the farmers, that they should be supportive as listeners, as advertisers, in every way possible, of these stations, because, you know, it's very, just as it's difficult to run a small family-owned farm, it's also difficult to run a small family-owned radio station.
3: Yeah, and so a lot of parallels.
2: Yeah, so the burden can't be fully on the shoulders of the radio stations. The farmers have to do what they have to do as well to value the commodity that the farm that the radio stations provide them.
3: How much danger? I'll ask you this final question: how much danger in the coverage of what's going on is there when there's sort of just one source for news, like CBS, which had a great service, National News Service, gone out of business? They had some important farm shows over the years. That's one more kind of notch on the gun belt of the people who want to get rid of those who are negative on the Trump administration. So, you know, what happens now with those with stations that were provided with that information?
2: Monopolies in media always lead to economic hardship. If you look around the world and you see governments and countries where they have centralized news and media, radio, television, newspapers, they usually wind up in, you know, their 5-year plans or their 10-year plans going down the drain. You have to have a diversity of opinions for an economy to be able to operate. You also have to have a certain level of decentralization, which radio provides. And that's so. Therefore, the answer to your question is: it's devastating when you don't have a multiplicity of views being expressed on any platform, and that's what's happening across the board in this country right now. The First Amendment is under assault, and one of the things that I'm concerned about as a publisher of a trade magazine within the communications business is that very issue. That if the government cracks down on political opinion that it doesn't agree with, or economic opinion with which it disagrees, that's going to cause a problem that will wind up being across-the-board economic trouble.
3: And that's what it is, exactly. Michael Harrison, editor and publisher of Talkers Magazine, with a pretty intellectually stimulating overview of the news world, the talk world, for the American family farmer. Michael, appreciate it. Speaking of advertisers, Calitrin is happy to support this program, the American Family Farmer. Calitrin is America's number one way to lose weight, the safe way, the simple way, the non-toxic way. 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Yeah, you lose the weight, but what happens to your body? 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
8: 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And with summer declared after the Memorial Day weekend, we'll keep an eye on severe weather if it happens. 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
1: 53 past the hour now on the American Family Farmer this week. We are in the middle of May 2026. A lot of things are going on, as we were talking about on the program. How do you get this program? 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American Family Farmer Show. You know what? I said American. It's with an A. American Family Farmer Show .com. There are lots of reasons, because of the growing financial crisis facing farmers, the price of fuel, fertilizer, the thin margins. At some point in time, hopefully you are making some money, but most every farmer that I know, at least in my neck of the woods, is losing money. And so the conversation comes around to May being Mental Health Month. And I've spent some time on this. The previous two programs this month, I have mentioned May as Mental Health Month and what's available for farmers. I think what I would like to introduce into the conversation now, and my ability to talk about things from my heart and from my soul, what I see, there are hard times, but there's always hope. And so I'd like to feed you for a couple of minutes with the fuel of information that will help you, even though the farmers that we're only less than 2% of the population, but we have more suicides than any other business in America. What does that tell you about the state of things? And the fact that 50% of us are on the edge of going out of business at any moment. So now here comes Remington Rice, the federal grant program from the Farm Stress Assistance Network, renewed this year. Enough money to restart the counseling services. This fellow Remington Rice, not sure of the amount of the grant, but he's an example of what is available. This happens to be a program that I think services people for the most part in Michigan and maybe Illinois. Michigan's Farmer Mental Health Program is operating at less than half of the money it had during last year because the federal government cut the program. And yet there's twice as much need for this sort of thing. And I use this, I guess it's just one example. Again, I can call your attention to a couple of conversations we've had on recent programs with folks who are in the sort of mental health business and also have farm backgrounds. And that's the case with Mr. Remington Rice. The Rice family farm is in Michigan. And Mr. Rice is someone who had cows, and this fellow Remington, this is what I'm talking about, his father Randy, had a great vista, beautiful land. They survived hard times, but eventually he, as with everybody else, has, you know, some kind of a problem. And, you know, the problems that I talk about beef and ag, and I talk about milk and dairy and ag, because that's my background. Dairy is not beef. And I look at the farmers and the fact that there are less. When I was a kid, there were 460, 70, 80 dairy farms in Massachusetts. Now there are fewer than 100. They've survived. There's a fellow just going out of business this past week because he just couldn't do it. Couldn't, you know, the thing that killed it for him was the price of not only fuel, but fertilizer. Now, some people ordered last year, and so they got away with not having to pay $700 a ton. Some people didn't, and so they either don't apply it or they apply a lot less of it, so they get less of a crop. It's a vicious circle that we're in. And so when applied to the situation, this terrible situation the farmers are in, they're so stressed, they need a lifeline. And so I have information for those of you who would like to have a phone number to call. It's Lifeline Chat, 988-LIFELINE.org is the connection. That's how you find them online. 988, the numbers, 988-LIFELINE.org. 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So there's two ways. Lifeline, 988-LIFELINE.ORG, looking for suicide prevention help. And there are local suicide prevention crisis lines available. You can go online to find those. So hopefully this is helpful information. That's what I'm here for. I'm Doug Steffen. 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
4: NBC News Radio, I'm Lisa Taylor. The first launch of the world's largest space rocket was mostly successful.
5: 5, 4, 3, ignition.
4: Starship V3 rocket blasted off Friday from the SpaceX launch facilities in southern Texas after an unsuccessful attempt on Thursday and reported no issues as it deployed 22 Mach satellites into orbit. However, the heavy booster rocket didn't complete all the steps necessary to make a controlled splashdown, and only 5 of the V3's 6 engines ignited, which prevented it from getting on the right orbital path. The test launch ended with a huge fireball where the rocket landed in the Indian Ocean. President Trump's top intelligence official says she's resigning, Garrett Hake reports.
6: Director of National Intelligence Tulsi Gabbard writing her husband, quote, has recently been diagnosed with an extremely rare form of bone cancer, saying, I must step away from public service to be by his side and fully support him through this battle.
4: Gabbard's last day will be June 30th. One person is dead and nearly 36 New York firefighters are recovering after a fire and explosion at a shipyard on Staten Island. Jim Forbes has more.
7: New York City's mayor praised both the response and the responders.
8: More than 200 first responders are on site. I commend each of them for their quick response and for their courage.
7: Crews rushed in trying to rescue a worker trapped in the flames when the explosion happened. 34 firefighters were injured. One fire marshal is critical and another firefighter listed in serious condition. One civilian died, and it's not clear if he was the trapped worker. Another was hurt.
4: The series finale of The Late Show with Stephen Colbert was the talk show's most watched weeknight episode of all time. Early data from CBS says the show posted 6.7 million viewers Thursday night. That's more than the show's series premiere in 2015, which pulled in 6.5 million viewers. 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
4: 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Spencer Dupuy with you this morning. We'll review what happened in the markets, including analysis on the week's trade. We'll also have the Kansas Farm Bureau Weekend Plus, an update on the news headlines, a check of the weekend weather forecast. Greg Akagu will be joined by Scarlett Madinger with the Kansas Livestock Association for the latest edition of the Kansas Livestock Scene. This morning's Kansas Corn Report, Greg will be joined by Nikki Fisher, Program Manager with Western Kansas Grower Services with Kansas Corn, will join us. She'll discuss Kansas Corn's focus on May being Beef Month here in Kansas. That's coming up on this edition of the Early Morning Agriculture Roundup right here on 580 WIBW. Let's go check the markets here. Kansas cattle trade saw Friday cleanup sales between 259 and 260, but weekly sales are steady the week at mostly 260, some down to 258. Texas, Oklahoma, Panhandle cattle saw no sales, bids at 260 on Friday. Weekly sales steady to week at mostly 260. Nebraska cattle trade saw Friday cleanup live sales at 258 and cleanup dress sales between 405 and 408. Weekly dress sales were a dollar lower to a dollar higher than last week's weighted averages, mostly at 410 to 412, ranging from 408 to 415. Cattle slaughter for the week, 526,000. That's the same as a week ago and 49,000 less than a year ago. Choice weights on the box, beef $1.21 lower, $390.27 on around a 75 choice and select loads. Iowa, Minnesota cash market showing no market report. Iowa, Minnesota direct all cargoes market trending 83 cents higher with a weighted average of $93.81. And the Western Corn Belt cash market trending 10 cents lower with base carcass prices at $93.48. Hogs are for the week, 2,314,000. That's 15,000 less than a week ago and 34,000 less than a year ago. Let's get an analysis as to what happened on the markets this week as we headed to Daryl Holiday with Country Futures in Frankfort. Daryl, take it away.
5: We jumped higher to start the week in the grain sector right out of the chute on Sunday night after a Sunday release from the White House that indicated that they felt the trade deal with China that on the meeting the week before would include about $17 billion of U.S. goods purchased annually on top of the 25 million ton agreement they made last October. So we saw a big jump in the grains and oil seeds on Sunday night into Monday. Ironically, though, the highs were hit then, and we generally just faded from there lower from those highs. Still ended up higher in the on the corn and the soybeans, but well off the highs and actually a little bit lower on the new, on the wheat side of things. A lot of questions. The reason that we tended to fade after the strength early was there just more questions than there are answers regarding this, quote, deal. One thing is China's not acknowledging anything, except they did provide, or they did indicate that they are have opened the door or permitted around 400 plants in the U.S. for beef imports, so that's back on. But most of those beef imports will be the offal, not necessarily the meat cuts, but it doesn't matter. It's supportive. That was the only indication we had. We did not see any lowering of the tariffs on the grains. Maybe it'll be this weekend, but they're going to have to lower the tariffs for any of this is going to happen, especially for any corn, wheat markets. You're going to have to see that happen because they need to get down to levels. Then they can use what they call the TRQ. TRQ is an authorization to import a total amount of, in this case, corn and wheat from anybody with a 1% tariff. Well, if they still have a tariff on the U.S. corn, for example, of 15 to 25%, there's nobody going to bring it in until we get that tariff drop down to 1%. So, and same goes with the soybeans. So it didn't really happen. They didn't acknowledge they should do it. They didn't acknowledge anything. The U.S. says they're going to do it. The U.S. has indicated they're going to lower the tariffs on Chinese products, other products too. But once again, we really did not see that happen. It was more about talking about it. So we hit that high. One of the reasons we had trouble going for higher is the fundamentals do change to some extent if this is all true and if this becomes reality. When it's really not a signed agreement that both of them say they agreed to, you really have a little bit of trouble, and that creates a lot of uncertainty. But if this is the agreement, there's a lot of things that will have to happen. In other words, China starts buying a lot of beans here in the United States, once again, you're going to have to get the tariff in the right place. You're going to have to get the price right. I think China basically has indicated, we'll buy grain, try to lower the tariffs, and we'll buy it if it's competitive. And that is going to become I think is the big question mark. It's not some automatic going to buy a certain amount. The U.S. may think that, but I'm not sure that's actually going to occur. But the change of the balance sheet possible, if you use those volumes, does change things. It certainly puts a lot of pressure on the U.S. new crop to stay in good condition. Overall, once again, the market faded from the highs. Did see the crude oil market come down from its early highs. Get a lot of questions about the U.S. and Iran agreements that went to whether they're closer or further from an agreement. Most of the reports are they're getting closer to an agreement. Most of the indications, if you look at the two biggest factors, don't look like they're any closer at all. But that's something the market will have to sort out. And to also, our U.S. exports, other than talking about China, the wheat sales continue to be slow, and so do the soybeans, but the corn and the soybean meal sales are very good. A couple of things happening that. One, Mexico was just by far the largest buyer and buying a lot of corn from the U.S., and they bought more this week, and they buy every week, and they're buying the old crop and new crop. Soybean meal kind of falls in the category of Argentina's. U.S. is getting some market share because of the problems Argentina has had with that gene HB4 problem. It's showing up in Europe, and the Europeans have kind of turned away, and now there's been a lot of this buying, even though a lot of times it's listed as unknown, it's actually coming on the soybean meals coming out of Europe. On the other hand, the wheat market is, U.S. wheat price is about $2 on the world market, on the export market, about $2 above the world price. And we, once again, this week should note that we did see, President Putin fly to China and visit with President Xi, and they were talking about ag trade, and I'm sure there was talk about if you're going to buy some wheat, we'd like to sell you some wheat, and we're a lot lower price. We'll see how that works out, but that's had a pressuring influence at times on the wheat. With the U.S. wheat crop, winter wheat crop continues to be rated lower, no real big optimism. Most thoughts are that we're probably still anywhere from where USDA said we are in May to 20 million bushels lower than that. On the winter wheat crop on the U.S. You can tell the commercial interest is not really there. We're not seeing the commercial buying. We're seeing the fund buying. And the funds had bought a lot of grain going into this. But they have a record length. We talked about that, almost record length in them. And so when you got this good news, it was hard for them to buy a lot more. As a matter of fact, on the rally, a lot of them decided to take some profit. We are not seeing the commercial buying surface. We're not seeing a tremendous move in the basis. We're not seeing commercial buying. We're not seeing any inversions in the market. It's just not happening, which would be signs of some commercial buying. But just a lot of questions on China, and that's still a big factor. Once again, if you believe that they're going to do it, that would certainly change the balance sheets and would certainly increase the focus on the overall U.S. new crop condition, which still at this point, it's early, it's pretty good. We've got a lot planted, good moisture, lost a big part of the Corn Belt, even the Southeast, in some cases maybe too much. But it would certainly change the balance sheets enough to get the attention of the market, but it hasn't really sparked a lot of commercial interest at this time. On the week, July corn up 7 cents at 463. Once again, well off the high of the week. New crop December, 486. up 5 cents. It was about 15 cents off its high on the week. July soybeans up 19 at 11.96, and November soybeans up 17 at 11.88. July Kansas City wheat down 6 cents, so closing at 6.82. July 27 new crop wheat was a 7.25 up 3. July crude oil 96.60 down 4.42 on the week. Another big strong break in the cattle markets. We've seen this many, many times over the last 2 or 3 years, and we certainly saw one this week, and most of it came in the back half of the week. It really wasn't led by any weakness in the cash. Matter of fact, it was led by the feeder cattle sell-off, a big sell-off in the feeder cattle, basically Thursday, and then on Friday morning, well off the highs. That's really the cash-fed cattle market's going to end up, despite the weakness of the futures, you know, we're going to see some trade at 258 to 260, and in the southern plains, we had some 260 early. We saw some 264, 65, and even 60 in the north. So call steady to $2 weaker. Some questionable quality on some cattle at 258 traded on Friday. So packers still needing cattle and still willing to buy cattle. But the beef continued to weaken this week, too. We did not got up to 395 on that. That choice product, and then we faded and got below 390, and that kind of dampened it. Still a lot of cattle slaughter, still very aggressive packers, going slaughtering cattle at an aggressive pace. It was about 528,000, about 7,000 head below a week ago. So now the futures have a massive discount to the cash market. June cattle at 249, and we're trading cattle at 58. That's still $9 to $10 below that, below the cash. That's a very, very strong basis. Same trouble with the feeder cattle. We have an index, you know, at 368. We got August feeders, which is a slot month now, 349, so it's $19 below it. Hogs, on the other hand, were lower because they still carried a big premium to the cash market. Bellies and hams continue to struggle. That hurts the cutout, and that keeps the cash index well down in that $91 level. And we spent the week trimming the premium out of the summer hog futures contracts. June cattle on the week closed on Friday 249.30, down 4.60 on the week. August cattle 239.60, 10 lower on the week. August feeders 349.85, down 11.60. October feeders 343.62, down 12.55. June hogs 95.75, down $3. And the October hog contract down 402, closing at 87.12. This is Darrell Holliday with Country Futures in Frankfort, Kansas. We can be reached at 1-800-292-4038.
4: Thanks, Darrell. Closing grain bid, Cargill of Topeka wheat finished down 5 cents, $6.52. Corn finished up 1 cent at $4.33. Milo finished up a cent as well, $3.83. And soybeans finished up 3 cents at $11.52. We'll have more coming up next year on the Early Morning Ag Roundup right here on 580 WIBW.
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17: We're back on the Early Morning Agriculture Roundup here on 580 WIBW. Greg Akagi with you this morning. Right now it's time for the Kansas Corn Report, and it's brought to you by the Kansas Corn Commission. Nikki Fisher is joining us. She is the Programs Manager with Western Kansas Grower Services with Kansas Corn. And Nikki, we want to focus in on the fact that May is recognized as Beef Month in the state of Kansas, but for Kansas Corn, that is important. And the focus, as far as Kansas Corn is concerned, is to highlight the fact that it is Beef Month and everything that Kansas Corn does for the beef industry.
18: Absolutely. Thanks, Greg, for having me today.
17: Well, let's talk.
18: We've been celebrating Beef Month. You know, it's a month-long celebration that we have in partnership with our beef partners, but we really want to highlight also that this is more than a month-long celebration. It's just a great time to really show off our great corn growers and our cattle ranchers as well.
17: And that's important because of the fact that you're thinking, well, what work does done and how work is done, but there's a lot of it that occurs throughout the year too.
18: Absolutely. You know, we've got our grain farmers creating their high-value energy for our beef producers so they can feed and have the best horrible

0: that every year.
1: Well, we talked about finishing it out, but just how much it enhances the quality of already a great product in Kansas beef.
0: Absolutely. You know, we've got our choices of cuts and things that we like here in the States, but, you know, it also we also have been really great at exporting the variety meats. There's growing demand internationally for that, too. So that's always a great way to use the whole carcass from start to finish with our grain producers, and then all the way finishing out with our exporting throughout the globe.
1: Nikki Fisher, who is Programs Manager for Western Kansas Grower Services with Kansas Corn, is our guest on the Kansas Corn Report here on 580 WIBW. You talked about getting that message out, but it's a diverse message not only to the consumers out there who love the taste of Kansas beef, but also to customers outside of the state and also to customers internationally, too.
0: Yes, absolutely. We bring a lot of value. The beef and pork exports bring a lot of value to our Kansas corn with about 59 cents a bushel, but also the bushels consumed. And we just really like maximizing the entire animal and bringing quality beef to the states and to our international partners.
1: And being able to use Kansas corn to be able to have that in so many different ways, this really emphasizes a lot on the partnership you have with the Kansas beef industry.
0: Absolutely. This month in particular, we're really highlighting that. We have a couple social media activations that we've got going on with different beef recipes we can use paired with facts that explain kind of what we're going for with all those recipes. We've got some Kansas corn board members in videos explaining the synergy between the beef and the corn industry. And then our really big project for this month is gathering brands from Kansas corn grower members and putting them all on the back of a t-shirt to kind of show how involved our Kansas corn farmers are in the beef industry and how many of them operate in both areas.
1: So in those videos, you know, really talking about the synergy, what is the message of your members to really emphasize that point?
0: We really just talk about, you know, how beef and corn fit together like a hand in the glove. Everybody works together for the same goal, and we really do hope that that we are helping each sector as they are producing their product.
1: And we talked about the partnership earlier. It is really one that any cattle producers out there, they love this partnership and that aspect that everything they get as far as Kansas corn is concerned from producers, what that does for beef, it really is a synergy and it really works well together.
0: Absolutely. Yep. We are working together and we are very proud to work together, and we hope we can continue to bring awareness to our great Kansas corn and Kansas beef throughout the state.
1: You know, one final thing to talk about, and as we mentioned, we're highlighting it this month in the month of May as Beef Month in the state of Kansas. But as you go through the year, not only from the start of the year, literally the first 5 months of the year, through the last 7 months of 2026, per se, as well, it's always a constant message that goes throughout all that, too.
0: Absolutely, yes. Yeah. This is, you know, like I said, more than a month-long celebration. Officially, May is Beef Month, but it's an everyday reality for everybody who is involved every day of the year.
1: Yeah, isn't that amazing that the relationship just seems like it just keeps getting stronger and stronger, too?
0: Absolutely.
1: All right, Nikki, we're out of time. People want more information for everything you guys do. You can go to your website or follow you on your social media channels.
0: Absolutely. Our website is kscorn.com, and you can find us on all social media at Kansas Corn.
1: All right, sounds good. Nikki, we very much appreciate it. Thank you very much.
0: Thanks for having me, Greg.
1: That is Nikki Fisher, who is Programs Manager, Western Kansas Grower Services with Kansas Corn, as she joins us on the Kansas Corn Update here on 580 WIBW, and it's brought to you by the Kansas Corn Commission. Stay with us. More on the early morning agriculture roundup after this.
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11: I'm Kiel Chapman. Here are the latest headlines from 12 News. The city of Wichita opening public pools on Memorial Day, but only four of them because of a lifeguard shortage. Wichita will be using a rotating schedule, so not all six of their pools will be open at once. The city says the schedule is in place while they work to recruit and hire more lifeguards. Today, the Greater Wichita YMCA opening their water parks for the summer season. But you should note, with rain in the forecast, the Y may need to push the grand opening back. Governor Laura Kelly directing flags to fly half-staff on Memorial Day from sunup until noon. Kelly says it's a day to honor the men and women who made the ultimate sacrifice to our country. But every day we remember their bravery and carry forward their legacy. In Wichita, I'm Kel Chapman, 12 News.
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13: More clouds than sun with fog early today with high

0: is around 77. Winds out of the north, 5 to 10 miles an hour. Tonight, lows level off around 53. High temperatures reach up to 83 and foggy early tomorrow, sunny skies. Mainly clear sky Monday with highs in the upper 80s, slight chance for storms Tuesday. I'm staff meteorologist Ray Miller. Currently, it's 61 degrees.
1: On the battlefield.
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9: We are back on the early morning agriculture roundup here on 580 WIBW. Greg Akagi with you this morning. Right now it's time for the Kansas livestock scene. And joining us in studio, Scarlett Madinger, Vice President of Communications with the Kansas Livestock Association. Scarlett, good morning. How are you?
11: Good morning, Greg. I'm doing all right. How about yourself?
9: Well, trying to contemplate the weather, and then I gave up because...
11: Well, it's the weather.
9: No, it's... When you live in this state all your life and you still can't figure out what the hell's going on.
11: Right.
9: we're thanking our lucky stars anytime we get rain here, but
11: that's right.
9: Obviously, still many areas that are in need of rain, although they did get some Thursday and Friday. So
11: They did, and we're very thankful for that. We know there's a lot more needed, but we're very thankful for whatever we get.
9: Yeah, exactly. And once again, wildfires, one of the big things down in the southwestern part of the state. And unfortunately, this is a story we've had way too much experience on.
11: It really
9: but,
11: is.
9: But Kansas Livestock Foundation, disaster relief applications have been reopened.
11: That's right. We had recently closed the applications earlier this month, May 8th. But of course, because of the recent wildfires that swept across southwest Kansas again, we have reopened those certainly want to give those producers impacted an opportunity to apply for disaster relief funds. Again, as a reminder, you do not have to be a KLA member. These are open to any producer impacted by the wildfires. It's basically just asking about, you know, acres burned, vents damaged, things like that, just to assess, you know, the damage and the funds needed. And the application is on our website, KLA.org. It's on the front page. And so all you have to do is scroll down a little bit, and it's right there on the front page. You can access it there. It's fillable. It all can be done electronically, and it can be emailed in, or it can be mailed in. You can print it out, whatever's easiest for you to do. But just KLA.org, or you can call the office, 785-273-5115. And we can get it to you another way, whatever's the simplest for you. 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If you want to send a check-in, you can send it there to the KLA office here in Topeka. There are some drop-off points, again, for hay, feed, and fencing supplies. Ashland Feed and Seed, they're in Ashland. Shaw Feed Yard, again, in Ashland, and the Meade County Extension Office in Meade. And so if you have those kinds of things, you can contact those places for that. I know all the things are going to be needed right now. That country is going to be very short on feed for a while. So if you have extra hay or feed resources, I know it would be greatly appreciated.
9: Yeah, and thank goodness so many businesses have stepped up to be drop-off sites, be it for
11: Absolutely.
9: A or whatever the case may be.
11: That's right.
9: Unfortunately, they've had way too much practice.
11: That's right.
9: For the past, what, 10-plus years
11: right.
9: to be able to do that. But
11: that's right.
9: They have stepped up every single time, too.
11: Absolutely, and we are appreciative of that. I know the ranchers in that area are extremely appreciative of it.
9: Scarlett Meininger with the Kansas Livestock Association is our guest on the Kansas Livestock Scene here on 580 WIBW. Another part of this as well, Farm Service Agency is offering cost share and technical assistance following natural disasters, and that would include, of course, those impacted by the recent wildfires.
11: That's right. This is just kind of a reminder, Greg, for those that have been impacted by the wildfire. There are some programs out there to help emergency conservation program. Of course, it provides payments for livestock cross fences, boundary fences, cattle gates, wildlife exclusion fences, things like that on ag land. Producers should apply as soon as possible after the disaster occurs to ensure timely assistance. To get the most benefit from ECP, it is important to contact FSA before rebuilding fences to make sure that program requirements are met. There are specifications, fencing specifications, that need to be met. So be sure to contact your FSA office if this is a program you're going to take advantage of to make sure that your fencing specifications, that's hard for me to say, are up to the specifications of that program. Then the Livestock Indemnity Program offers payments to producers for livestock injuries and deaths in excess of normal mortality caused by eligible loss conditions, again, like the wildfires. Producers must file a notice of loss and an application for payment by March 1st, 2027, so you have some time. But be sure to document these losses. So photographs, video, veterinary records are suggested to be able to do that. Then the Emergency Livestock Assistance Program provides financial assistance for losses of feed and grazing resources. Again, you've got to file that notice of loss by March 1st and your application by March 1st of 2027. Again, just be sure to document any of your losses with verifiable records to receive assistance. And if you need to know more specifics, reach out to your FSA office. They'll be able to help you with all the information that you might need.
9: All right, let's move on. Going over to Kansas State University. Coming up in the month of June, which is not that far away, oh, by the way,
11: right?
9: The Department of Ag Economics is hosting a free webinar.
11: They are on June 10th, and this will focus on coverage options for wheat through annual forage insurance. So wheat and other small grain producers who intend to graze cattle during the fall and winter, then remove them before the first hollow stem, can use the annual forage insurance dual use option to protect against rainfall shortages during grazing months. So the insurance sign-up deadline is July 15th for crops planted from August 2026 through July 2027. Signing up does not obligate producers to purchase coverage. The webinar will include a review of annual forage insurance, also a discussion on how the dual use option works in practice, and some producer examples. This will be led by K-State's Ag Policy Extension Specialist Jennifer Ift and Cropping System Agronomist John Holman. The webinar will begin at noon and conclude at 1:30. It is free, but registration is required. You'll need to go to agmanager.info, and you'll see it right there on the front page, right-hand side, under one of the 2026 Warm Weather Wednesday webinar series. Just click on the June 10th date. But if this is something you're looking to do, this will be a helpful webinar to tune into.
9: I was just laughing. Warm Weather Wednesday webinar.
11: Right. I know. They were clever in the naming.
9: Exactly. Exactly. All right. We move on. Something happening in the early part of August, that being High Plains Journal. They are hosting the Crops and Cattle Conference and Ag Expo as well.
11: That's right. August 4th through the 6th. Registration is open now. The early registration deadline ends June 16th. So if this is something you want to attend and you want to get that early registration price, you want to register before June 16th. So again, that's August 4th through the 6th at the Kansas City Convention Center. They're going to have lots of sessions led by producers and industry professionals. The discussion topics are going to range from cattle management to soil health to marketing. They're also going to have a big expo where you're going to be able to see the latest tools and equipment. Some of the speakers on hand are going to be like Lance Rezac, president of Rezac Land and Livestock. He's going to talk about global markets. Daniel Mushrush with Mushrush Ranches, and Noble Research Director of Ranches Partnership and Outreach, Hugh Alejo, will discuss grazing management and regenerative ranching. Kansas Animal Health Commissioner Justin Smith will provide an update on emerging threats to the cattle herd. There's also going to be a beef quality assurance certification session, and there's going to be other breakout sessions where topics like how to match your cows to their environment will be covered, how best to navigate the new frontier of beef production, understanding soil tests, weed management, grain marketing, things like that. It's going to really run the gamut, of course, of topics that pertain to crops and cattle, as the name of the conference suggests. If you want to go and find more information or register, go to cropsandcattle.com. And like I said, the early registration deadline is June 16th. After that, prices will increase.
9: Scarlett, in the remaining time we have, USDA made an announcement early part of the week. It was updating the livestock insurance programs, what has become a very important tool for cattle producers.
11: That's right. They made some pretty significant updates. I won't be able to go through all of them, but it specifically pertains to the Livestock Risk Protection Program, Livestock Gross Margin Program, and Dairy Revenue Protection Programs. Some of the changes that will pertain to all three of them include aligning the eligibility and subsidy percentages with the One Big Beautiful Bill Act and extending the definition of a beginning farmer or rancher to 10 years. Adding subsidy capture language to address off-exchange contracts, permitting concurrent coverage between similar livestock programs, enabling policies that have not earned a premium for three consecutive years to be subject to cancellation, and revising language to clarify when and how insurance coverage can be transferred. The LRP program, they did several things. Some of the new updates broaden the categories and coverage windows, increase some weight limits, things like that. The LGM program, there's several changes there, of course, that include increasing some of the weight and things like that. Dairy producers for the DRP program, again, the key update there is this program is moving the sales period end date to the following calendar day, which makes that program consistent with the structure used in other livestock insurance programs. So go to rma.usda.gov or just go

0: to KLA.org and look for the story USDA updates livestock insurance programs, or our members will see it in our newsletter, of course, so they can get a lot more information on this.
1: Yeah, a lot of important information, a lot of important updates as you start to plan here for the next 6 to 9 months heading into 27.
0: And I will say, if you're interested in these, contact an RMA agent. And if you can't find an agent, again, rma.usda.gov, and they have an agent locator on that website.
1: All right, sounds good. Scarlett, as always, appreciate it. Thanks, and have a great 3-day weekend.
0: Thanks. You do the same, Greg.
1: That is Scarlett Meininger with the Kansas Livestock Association, as she has been our guest on the Kansas Livestock Scene here on 580 WIBW. Stay with us. We'll have more after this.
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7: With Memorial Day weekend, the unofficial start to the U.S. grilling season, it's time to look at domestic meat demand. Barrett Nelson, an economist with the American Farm Bureau Federation, said consumers are eating more meat than ever before as pitmasters fire up their grills.
8: Homegrown meat continues to be a staple for all of our American families. 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
7: Nelson said beef continues to be the centerpiece for many cookouts, but pork and poultry are catching up.
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1: The Kansas Farm Bureau Board of Directors has selected fifth-generation farmer and stockman Glenn Bronco to serve as president following Joe Newland's resignation. Newland, who was elected as KFB president in 2022, stepped down to pursue a new opportunity. Bronco had been vice president since 2023 and previously served as first district director with counties in the northeast portion of the state. His family raises soybeans, corn, wheat, hay, cattle, and sheep in Pottawatomie County. Bronco began his Farm Bureau leadership as a board member in Pottawatomie County Farm Bureau in 1999. He graduated from K-State with a bachelor's degree in ag economics in 1993 and a master's degree in agronomy in 2011. May is Mental Health Month, and Kansas Farm Bureau remains committed to supporting farmers, ranchers, and other rural residents facing stress through resources available at kfb.org/ruralmindsmatter. KFB is again recognizing outstanding mental health advocates with the Rural Minds Matter Advocate of the Year Awards. Applications and nominations are open now and due July 17th. 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
3: Another school year has wrapped up for my children, and summer on the farm has officially begun. My husband and I saw major growth in both of our kids this year, personally, academically, and athletically. It was a fantastic school year for both children, and I'm thankful that my husband and I were able to see and experience so much of it together with them, even though that wasn't what we had planned for at the start of the school year. We had not planned for my husband to attend the majority of my son's football games this year, given our typical fall farming demand and schedule. Instead, we had planned for his presence during winter events, when the farming schedule is generally calmer. But because of an incredibly wet fall, my husband got to sit in the bleachers of every home game and all but one of the away games this fall. Following a winter of attending a lot of basketball games, my husband and I again prepared for a typical spring farming schedule that would prevent my husband from attending the majority of our kids' activities. However, now a lack of rain has allowed my husband to attend every single track and field meet this spring. An unusual year of weather gave my family the precious gift of presents we didn't plan for.
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9: I'm Kiel Chapman. Here are the latest headlines from 12 News. Today, the Greater Wichita YMCA opening their water parks for the summer season, but you should note with rain in the forecast, the Y may need to push their grand opening back. The city of Wichita opening public pools on Memorial Day, but only four of them because of a lifeguard shortage. Wichita will be using a rotating schedule, so not all six of their pools will be open at once. The city says the schedule is in place while they work to recruit and hire more lifeguards. Governor Laura Kelly issuing an extraordinary event proclamation in preparation for the 2026 FIFA World Cup. The proclamation activates the disaster response and recovery portions of the Kansas Response Plan, and although matches in Kansas City will be on the Missouri side, the governor says bordering Kansas counties will be hosting team accommodations, practice facilities, and fan fest activities. In Wichita, I'm Kale Chapman, 12 News.
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19: And welcome to Better Horses Radio. I'm your host, Ed Adams, and we are strapped in for a phenomenal show today with three incredible guests representing the absolute peak of horsepower, heritage, and radio grit. First up, he is a precision linesman by trade and a champion driver in the arena. He joins us to talk about the commanding of the reins of the world-class six-horse hitch double S Belgians. Proud to have him on the show, world champion Kyle Forsyth. And next, we are talking color, conformation, and quality with a leader dedicated to one of the most striking breeds in the West. Excited to have the president of the Kansas Buckskin Horse Association, Dusty Moore. And rounding out our lineup is a woman who lives, breathes, and champions the roughest, most thrilling sport on dirt, a nonprofit organization that promotes, protects, and supports the bucking horse while preserving the rodeo heritage. The founder and president of the Bronc Riding Nation, Lori O'Harbor. Okay, we have a lot of ground to cover. So for all those cowboys working the herd on horseback, we're going to shift from the saddle to the stockyards for today's Better Cattle Update with Mark Albold. Mark?
20: Well, thanks, Ed. I guess I would have to say that these expanded daily trading limits might be front and center in this cattle and feeder cattle trade as we move through these last couple of weeks in the month of May. Expanded limits for live cattle and feeder cattle, we think, could make the convergence on those June futures very interesting about a month from now. CME announced late week that the daily limits for live cattle will increase to $8.50 starting the 1st of June, $10.75 for feeder cattle on the same day. June live cattle started this week about $10 below the current cash market. Keeping an eye on that, of course, June futures and the cash market need to converge before June goes off the board on the 30th. First notice day for June futures, by the way, is June the 8th. Livestock been soured by the lack of new business coming from the recent summit. Wall Street, a little more poised there, looking forward to some anticipated more business there with the CEOs that were in attendance at the China summit. Now, you know, we say if and when, and it'll happen, if and when live cattle and feeder cattle futures do experience a limit move on any day, the following day, those expanded limits could reach over 12.

0: $12 in either direction for live cattle, as much as $16 for feeder cattle. Boy, that is something to keep in mind. Bottom line, a lot of analysts see those limits adjusted again, but it might be a couple of years. Again, they say once cattle numbers return to the 2023-2024 level. So we're keeping an eye on that, and really a month from now. Now, looking elsewhere in this cattle trade, the Superior Livestock Auction, their latest auction, just short of 20,000 head sold, but again, 18 states represented. They always have a good representation. I like to quote the Superior video auctions because they do have a good selection. And again, 18 different states shows you the variety of cattle from different areas of the country. And there were 75 different buyers in this sale here last week. The weaker futures leading up certainly showed steers and heifers around that country, around the sale, were at least $5 to $7 lower. Some were down as much as $10. Now, calves, weaned calves, and calves and cows were a lot more steady firm. So, again, it shows you a little bit about what feeders, the cattlemen, are thinking here as they look out to the summer months. And speaking of summer, I'm going to write on the calendar that the Superior Corn Belt Classic, gosh, I would think they would have 80, 90,000 cattle, maybe more, for that Corn Belt Classic. That's coming up June 16, 17, and 18. That is from South Sioux City, Nebraska. The big event, I think if you'd ask people at Superior and the cattle business that do a lot of business with Superior, would say that week in the Rockies really sticks out there as kind of their Super Bowl of the year. And that week in the Rockies coming up July 6th through the 10th, that week of July 6th, and that'll be, as always, it has been, and I believe it will still be in Steamboat Springs, Colorado. Still getting some good export business here in the beef business. And again, our top buyers remain pretty much in this order: Mexico, South Korea, and Taiwan. Well, hope everybody has a great holiday coming up here next Monday. It's the unofficial start of summer. Hopefully the weather cooperates. We can get some good cookout weather here and put those great steaks on the grill. So that's going to do it for us here. Ed, thanks again for inviting me to be part of the team, and we wish everyone a profitable week ahead.
1: Okay, thank you, Mark. It's going to be a great ride. So tighten your cinch, settle back on that saddle. I'm your host, Ed Adams, and we'll be right back right after these messages.
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Welcome back, and you're listening to Better Horses Radio. I'm your host, Ed Adams. And today we follow the thunderous rumble of the heavy hitches straight into one of the most prestigious arenas in North America. The summer season of the North America Six Horse Hitch Classic Series kicks off in the historic American Royal Complex for the highly anticipated Royal Kansas City Draft Horse Show. Now, stepping into the spotlight is an elite team whose spectacular North America tour bridges the rolling hills of Oregon and the rugged country of Idaho. They are none other than the world-class Double S Belgians. The driving force behind this world championship powerhouse is an unmatched husband and wife duo, Marcia Forsyth and Kyle Forsyth. He's a precision lineman and a

0: championship driver. So let's unpack what it takes to guide thousands of pounds of raw draft horsepower into the winner's circle. I'd like to welcome Kyle Forsythe to Better Horses Radio. Hello, Kyle.
1: Hey, thanks for having me.
0: Well, I appreciate you coming on board. And I tell you, I'm excited to have you to Kansas City at the Royal Kansas City Draft Show. That's going to be May 21st all the way to the 23rd. You're up in the Northwest. Talk to us on how you're going to get down here and how's everything prepping for this big show.
1: Yeah, so it's early in the year. We showed all winter, actually. We showed Loveland and Denver, and then we did a couple in Arizona in March. So we're actually in Grand Junction right now, Colorado. There's a show here in Grand Junction this weekend, actually, on the weekend before Kansas City. So we're going to show Grand Junction Friday, Saturday, Sunday, pack up Sunday night, head out Monday, and try to be to Kansas City Tuesday for the Thursday, Friday, Saturday show there.
0: Now, Kyle, this has really gotten to be a spectator sport. It is truly fun to watch. Now, when you step into this intense arena like at the Royal Kansas City Draft Show, how do you handle these personalities of lead horses versus your wheelers, and how do you control something like that?
1: A lot of preparation goes into it. Obviously, you're only as good as the efforts you put in before you get there. Obviously, things can happen. It's all about getting things together the best you can for the moment. That being said, like I say, it's just you got to be prepared, and you're always making adjustments. I think as you show, get through a season, you work your way through a season. It's early in the year. There's going to be some hitches. This will be their first show in Kansas City, so there's definitely going to be some adjustments for some people. We've been showing a little bit this winter already and into the spring, so you're really trying to focus on just getting a feel on the way to the arena. You kind of get a feel for things and make as many adjustments as you can before you get there. And then once you hit the gate, you just try to manage everything the best you can. Obviously, like you say, there's all kinds of different personalities. You try to be as prepared as possible. You try to have your horses, get to know your horses the best you can. And every arena is a little different. I've never actually driven in the arena in Kansas City, so being that the World Championships are there this fall, the first week of October, it's kind of neat to have a show in the same facility before that World Championships event. So we're going to probably use this event. We'll probably use some young horses. We'll probably do some different things just to kind of help set us up for that finals in October.
0: You know, because this is a competition. And Kansas City brings out probably one of the best hitches in the country. So how do you eye the biggest competition this week? And do you have a strategy when you're trying to edge them out? What do you try to do?
1: Yeah, I mean, I don't think you treat it much different than any event. I mean, obviously, any competition, I mean, the whole idea of being in a competitive atmosphere is to do your best you can. Obviously, you want to win. So, yeah, I mean, obviously, we don't treat it much different than any other show. If you make every show, the goal is to be at your best and get your horses to their best. Obviously, you got to control what you can control in that situation and within all of that. It's a judged event. You can't control the judge. There's a lot of things you can't control, but what you can control is your horses and yourself. And we've really tried to focus over the years. We've really tried to focus on, if you get so focused on results, sometimes it's you get caught in the moment, and I've really tried to keep big picture perspective. We try to focus on progress and really getting better every day. Every show we go to, just try to get better, make your adjustments, and get everything you can to your maximum. And just showcase these beautiful animals the best you can. And if you take care of what you can control, usually everything else kind of falls into place and takes care of itself.
0: You know, I have to ask you, how did you get into the draft horses, and then how did you get into this breed, and what entered the door for you?
1: So this is kind of a coming home weekend for Marcia and I. She grew up in southern Iowa, and my first job driving a six-horse hitch was actually in Odessa, Missouri, the Rocky Ridge Clydesdales, which is about 30 miles east of Kansas City. I grew up on an equine ranch in southwestern Manitoba, Canada, and my family sold a hitch of Clydesdales to a guy that owned Sonic restaurants in the Kansas City area. There was a Reisinger King group that had the Sonic restaurants, and long story short, that's where I met my wife, Marcia. We met when I was in Kansas City training that hitch of Clydesdales, and the rest was history. That was right around 2005, I think, was my first job driving a 6-horse hitch, and that was right in that area. So, yeah, it's been a great journey. So we're with Belgian Horses now, and we're really blessed to work for a great family, the Smith family, that they own and operate the Glenwood Beef Jerky. So we're really proud to be an equine ambassador for that company too. It's some of the best meat snacks in the world. So,
0: and if you're just joining us, we're talking to precision linesman and champion driver Kyle Forsyth, who is with the Double S Belgians and coming back home to Missouri to compete with the Royal Kansas City Draft Horse Show, May 21st all the way to the 23rd. It's going to be a big event. It's going to be a very exciting event. And, you know, Kyle, when I'm listening to you and I'm watching you train and do this very exciting thing, talk to me about the breeds in draft horses. Do you have a preference? And can you tell us what the mindset or what there is a difference between all the different breeds that will be represented there that night?
1: Yeah, so there's four major breeds of draft horses. There's the Shires, Clydesdales, which are very similar. There's also Percherons and the Belgians. And as far as I'm concerned, good horses are good horses. We all compete against each other. I just love good horses, and it really doesn't make much difference to me what breed they are. Each breed has their own characteristics. I mean, the Clydesdales are very majestic. They got the beautiful feathers, same as the Shires on their legs, the white. And I think everybody recognizes them with the relationship to Budweiser. The Percherons are kind of the shiny black. There's some grays as well, but it's kind of the, you know, really stoic type of horses. They're very coachy styled. Then there's the Belgians, and that's what we show. They're very, very powerful. The Belgians have a real intense power about them. So they all have their own characteristics. That being said, we compete against each other, and the breeds are breeding for similar characteristics at this stage for the showing atmosphere. And I really feel like, you know, the competition level with all the breeds, I think there's some distinctions between the breeds, but at the same time, they all have their own positives. And I think most judges kind of judge them based off of their breed characteristics. And I think that's what makes it fun, I guess. That's definitely a big part of it.
0: Yeah, that's exactly right. Now, I got to have to ask you, since you've been driving these for quite a long time, so when the horse blows up, you know, when I'm riding horses, it's a lot easier when you're riding them versus when you're driving them. So when
1: I have to disagree.
0: Oh, is that right?
1: I mean, I feel, you can ride as fast as they want to run when you're on a wagon. When you're on their back, man, you're in their hands.
0: All right, ladies and gentlemen, you heard this first. We're going to put Kyle on a mounted shooting horse as he shoots guns during this next show. So we know what to do when we're all riding horses. That's the majority of us. But you got to walk us through. Your horse blows up, loses focus in this loud, crowded indoor coliseum. What do you do instantly to signal reassurance down that gives those lines and keep these teams steady?
1: Yeah, and I think you made a great point, Ed. I mean, the difference between riding and driving, when you're riding a horse, you have all kinds of pressure. You have leg pressure, you know, your saddle pressures, all those different pressures you have to connect with that horse. When you're driving a horse, the only connection you have with that horse is through the lines to their bit. And I think that's probably one of the biggest things. I think some people feel like you don't need bit contact, and you really, to drive a horse really properly, you have to have some contact in the bit, because that's the only communication you have with that horse. So, and I think that's the key when you're driving a 6-horse hitch, is when you can get really balanced pressures in the 6 horses and you get them all working together, it's just like perfect synchronization. I mean, I don't know, it kind of takes your breath away a little bit, gives you goosebumps. And I think that's kind of what we all strive for, is all those horses working together and you're really connected with them. I think the big thing is I think horses, there's a saying that goes that a horse can hear your heartbeat from 5 feet away. And if they're that connected to you that they can hear your heart beating from that distance, imagine what they're feeling when you're driving them or riding them. And I think the key is the more composed and relaxed and comfortable you are, you're sending that signal to them. So that's kind of how we approach it. If a horse is getting a little bit unruly, we try to just stay relaxed and calm, and that

0: Versus, and you took my next question away from me as I was asking you, what's the physical sensation of controlling these powerful horses? And you just described it. So, and I think it's a real talent that have the ability to do this as a championship driver. Kyle, I want to thank you for joining us. And Kyle Forsyth, everyone, with the Double S Belgians, he's coming back home to Missouri. He's going to see some friends and family over there. Glad he's bringing his duo, Marsha Forsyth, is probably the one really driving the entire team, I would assume.
1: Absolutely. She's the heartbeat of the whole thing.
0: So you can catch Kyle and the entire competition at the Royal Kansas City Draft Show, May 21st through May 23rd. I recommend everybody go out there. Tickets are still available at the Royal Kansas City Draft Horse Show. All right, everyone, we've got more better horses coming your way. I'm your host, Ed Adams, and we'll be right back right after these messages.
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0: 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I'm your host, Ed Adams. And folks, our next guest is deeply rooted in the Kansas horse community. Now, whether he's promoting one of the most beautiful coat colors in the business or running the daily operations of a top-tier facility, he knows the industry inside and out. He's the president of the Kansas Buckskin Horse Association. Now, this is an official regional charter club of the American Buckskin Registry Association. And he's also the manager of Getter Farms in Lacine, Kansas. 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
10: Thanks for having us, Ed. Thank you.
0: Well, I tell you,

0: As president of the Buckskin Association, I want to ask you, what is the primary goal of the KBHA this year?
1: Our primary goal is to facilitate a show that accommodates everybody. Of course, we are deeply rooted with the Buckskin Horse Association, as we are a charter club for the state of Kansas. Obviously, we're in great hopes of having the shows back in Kansas next year with the new American Royal facility coming. We also offer pinto classes. We've added them the last couple of years to our show. And we also offer all breed classes at our show. You know, our heart's with the Buckskins, but we try to accommodate to put on a quality show with top tier judges from across the country to come and exhibit at our show.
0: Now, one of the greatest things you do is you collaborate your national registries like the ABRA and the AQHA to cross-register these points. So that's actually another benefit to going to these all-breed shows or opening up your classes to all-breed shows. Is that a fair statement?
1: Yes, that's very fair. Very fair. As our Buckskins are, you know, they can be registered. Most of them are quarter horses. So, yeah, and a lot of them are registered with the Pinto Horse Association as well. And so adding that group to come show with us has, you know, opened the other colored horses up to being able to come and exhibit at our show and go for those national points as well.
0: You know, looking at the KBHA and also other states that are having these type of associations, as president, what advice do you have for all these youth riders looking to get involved or to run a KBHA Youth Ambassador Program?
1: The youth is the future of our show, and we try to, at our show, we try to accommodate every age group so that the young kids aren't showing against the older kids. And it's a little challenging because sometimes there's not as many of those, but, you know, we try to put it on a fair playing field. As you know, we have amateur and open classes. You don't want those people showing together. You know, we don't want the 18-year-olds and the 10-year-olds showing together as well. And so we try to go ahead and put every class that we can on our show bill to get them to come and be involved. And it's worked out pretty well for us. I feel like we do a pretty good job of breaking those out. And even in our all breed, throughout all of our classes, we try to get the youth to where they're in there on an equal playing field. And we usually have a really good youth turnout at our shows.
0: You know, I want to compliment you because this is a volunteer thing, but it's also kind of a family oriented program for you, because the vice president of the KBHA is Tracy Moore, and that's becoming a family event. So what advice would you give people who want to volunteer their time, their energy into examples like the Kansas Buckskin Horse Association, and how much time is spent and how much enjoyment do you get out of this when you put your heart and soul into something like this?
1: Well, it is voluntary, and sometimes we question our thoughts on that. But, you know, at the end of the day, when we put on a quality show and you're at the show and you see the kids and everybody having a good time, and, you know, my wife's been involved in this organization for 30-plus years, being there, and I have a 14-year-old son now that is involved in it as well, and so when you can throw it all in there and it all comes together at the end of the day, it's very rewarding. And we have a great group of board members that have spent countless hours trying to put on this show. And, you know, for all of the years that Kansas Buckskin has been around, I feel like they've been one of the leading charter clubs in the American Buckskin Registry. And, you know, we hope to continue that legacy into the future.
0: Now, I have to tell the listening audience, you've been involved in the breeding of the Buckskins for so long. Let's talk about the breed for just a moment. The Buckskin Registry color spectrum is really, really fascinating. It's getting a lot of popularity. Your formula, your outcome, how you got involved in the Buckskin, and your thoughts toward this type of breed?
1: Well, I married into it. My wife had a breeding program for many years, and she has since foregone that. She had, it's a very trying, as anybody knows, you're breeding for color, trying to get that perfect buckskin, beautiful colored horse that everybody wants. And I will give it to the national organization. They have opened up what they call the buckskin bred program. And that is, if a horse has a buckskin parent or grandparent going back four generations on their set of papers, they can get buckskin bred papers. And that has really opened up the organization to a lot of quality horses to come and show at our shows. And we offer a full slate of those classes at our show as well. The breeding program has kind of opened up with that buckskin bred. There's not as much pressure. You know, of course, we all want the color, but there's not as much pressure to get that color because you still have an outlet to go show your horse, you know, and at a national level and get those points and be recognized and everything. And I will give it to the ABRA, the American Buckskin Registry. They've done a very well job in the last few years of really promoting that deal to get that going.
0: You know, Dusty, you've been in this business for so long. Your thoughts on the economics of the horse industry today? You see, like everybody else, is more and more new people are getting into this type of vertical that we have, we love so much in the horse community. What are your thoughts on it, and what advice would you give somebody coming into this for the very first time?
1: Well, I've had a lot of discussions with a lot of people about this very same thing, about, you know, we're kind of in the Yellowstone era of this industry, and you know, the price of horses has just went astronomical. I would highly suggest anybody, you know, that has a youth kid or some, you know, somebody wanting to get into it, to, you know, find a trainer that they trust, find a good friend that they trust that would try to get them into it economically, because it is a very expensive sport, hobby, business. We've all seen the ups and downs of it, and we're on an upside of it right now, I believe, with the price of these horses and just the economics of everything going on in the world, and you know, the fuel prices, the everything else. It's expensive, but you know, my advice would be to find someone that you trust that's deeply invested in the industry. And you know, like with anything, there's ones that aren't good, there's ones that are good, and has your goals in mind, not just their goals, your goals.
0: There you go. All right. Well, first of all, I want to thank Dusty you for joining us here on Better Horses. We wish you all the best in your upcoming show that you have, an all-color classic there at the American Royal. And more importantly, we appreciate everything you're doing as far as the Kansas Buckskin Horse Association, and appreciate you coming on Better Horses Radio.
1: Thank you for having me. I sure appreciate it.
0: All right, everyone. I want you to stay with us. We've got more Better Horses Radio coming your way. I'm your host, Ed Adams, and we'll be right back right after these messages.
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0: 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I'm your host, Ed Adams, and today we are diving deep into the heart of rodeo heritage to look into a sport that defines grit, rhythm, and raw athleticism. You know, I'm talking about bronc riding. Now, joining us today is a woman who has dedicated her life in preserving, celebrating, and evaluating this incredible sport and a lifestyle that surrounds it. Lori O'Harver is the founder and president of Bronc Riding Nation, an organization doing phenomenal work to support the horses and keep the Western tradition thriving. From Warrenton, Missouri, Lori, welcome to Better Horses.
20: Ed, thank you so much for having me. There's nothing I love more than talking about bucking horses. They're the most surprising, charismatic, rare breed of domestic horse on the planet, and the world doesn't know them. It's my honor to bring the horses to the light and to bring people yet another great horse to love.
0: Well, we love the sport, but you have to explain to me and explain to our listening audience, why did you start Bronc Riding Nation, and what gap did you see in the rodeo world that we needed to help out?
20: I fell in love with bucking horses when I was 21 years old. I fell backwards into a job working for Butler & Son Rodeo Company. I was fresh off of the racetrack, which is where I thought I wanted to be, and I saw way too many two-year-olds break down, and it broke my heart. I was looking for another direction to go. So I just happened to fall into this rodeo, and they happened to need help, and I happened to know horses and be pretty ambitious, and I stepped into a pen full of bucking horses for the first time. I was 21. I dedicated my entire life to horses. I'd been around a bunch of them by that time. But when I stepped into this pen of horses, there were the front row that looked at me and said, did you bring a cookie? Or, you know, I might need scratched right here. There was the second row of horses that looked at you like, yeah, we're going to wait and see what you do with prospect number one up here. And then there was this whole string across the back fence that wouldn't even make eye contact. They were like, yeah. You ran your eyes over them, and their bodies flinched like a fly had landed on them. I'm like, holy cow. You know, I mean, you could spend a lifetime looking for all of those personalities and how to relate to them and how to get along with them. And I just found it in one little fence, one little pen of horses. So that made me fall in love. I needed to go home and raise children. At about 55, I found myself with choices. What am I going to do with the rest of my life? Kids gone, la la. I thought about it, and it's like, you know, I've got a quirky skill set, you know, media, I can write, speak. I know these horses. It's the only thing I've ever cared about. It's what, you know, it's my wheelhouse. So they need help. I produced a school, and in that school, in doing the marketing for that school, I found that the scary stuff, I mean, for one, the animal rights movement had reached, you know, is ever growing and ever so capitalized. They don't know, and they don't care to know. They just want to have a sad story to tell so the cash keeps rolling in, basically. Their ridership was down. Cowboys were dropping like flies. I mean, we're raising kids on screens these days. and not really out on the ranches and doing things that you know, fire your adrenaline. The third thing I found was that we're raising more horses. There's fraternity programs. You don't have to be in the pros. You don't have to be one of the handful of professional stock contractors. Think Major League Baseball and baseball teams. So you've got a hotshot little team and you want to go for the World Series. You can't. It's only open to a certain number of people who own these teams. Same with bucking horses. So it's like, all right, so we're raising better horses because fraternity programs are open. The prices are going up. That's amazing. That's a good thing. But if the ridership isn't coming along, where are these guys going to go? There's 100 years of selective breeding behind bucking horses. These aren't horses that you just go, oh, well, let's just go get a bunch of cheap horses. And, you know, when they die, we'll get more cheap horses. Not even close. I'll tell you that story, but it's a lie. These horses have 100 years of selective breeding behind them. The highest selling bucking horse just last year set a new world record for $178,000. Now, wow. In a market where a colt, a thoroughbred colt, just brought, what, $16.5 million? The flight line colt?
0: That's correct.
20: So, you know, in comparison, $178,000 is still, you know, it's substantial, but we're not talking about, an eye-opening amount. In this industry, we are. We are. That's the top seller. And that's, you know, this is the product of good breeders coming along and more money being involved in the sport. And you can invest in your horses. And, you know, rodeo is in a growth pattern right now. And it's so good. You know, part of that has to do with social networking. Part of it has to do with the advent of the Cowboy Channel. We now have a dedicated TV channel and people can tune in and go, oh, you don't have to spend $50 for a ticket and fight a crowd. You know, you can watch it from your own home and get interested and get involved, which is great. So we've got all that going for us. But the flip side of that has always been, oh, so you're going to be high profile now. Now you're a target. We never had a PR program for our horses. We never spoke about them. Didn't have to. I mean, the world knew that we were taking care of our horses and the people that are breeding them have a minimum of 100 head and a minimum of probably 3,000 acres. The biggest bucking horse ranch I know of is 186,000 acres. They have about 500 horses. They're busy. They're busy in times of drought. They haul water all day long. You know, this is a constant full-time job to, you know, it's like, what are they going to do? Hire a PR firm? You know, a lot of these guys got into these horses just like the rest of us did because we like them better than we like people. We would rather spend our time with horses.
0: It's a fair statement that we can say that there's a lot of misconceptions that people have regarding the care and lives of these bucking horses. Is that a fair statement?
20: Amazing misconceptions that just make you scratch your head. So early on, I waded into a chat room of Chronicle of the Horses, so the dressage world on the East Coast of the United States. I waded in and said, hi, I like bucking horses. They too are warm bloods. Do you guys have any questions? And I got just what I wanted to get. I got the urban myths. Oh, well, you tie their testicles up in straps and they're in severe pain. Ma'am, 55% of bucking horses are mares. About 40% are geldings. 5% are stallions. So, no. Well, you just use them and throw them away. No, ma'am. Due to the fact that they're raised from specific bloodlines on big, huge ranches, and they're raised on grass and live water. How hard is it to bring a good horse home and say, you've done enough, buddy. Now, hang out here with your friends in the place where you were born on these thousands and thousands of acres of great grass. And we'll deliver hay to you in the wintertime and make sure the water's open and keep a close eye on you and you live out your days right here. So the pension plan's amazing. You know, from the dressage world, it's like we don't back horses until they're 4 years old. Yeah, we don't either. No, doesn't happen. So there are so many humane aspects. These horses will never feel a bit. They'll never be micromanaged. They'll never be caused to hold a frame. They're the least molested, most naturally performing horses on the planet. And there are so many subcultures, fascinating subcultures that are around them. The buckaroos out in Oregon, they've got, you know, they're kind of their own little thing going on out there. So they do ranch broncs in a lot of them. Native America, First Nations in Canada, Australia, our flank strap, that came from Australia in the 1940s because they had tent shows. And they'd travel around the country with a big old tent and a string of young bucking horses they called buck jumpers. And they would, you know, fill these tents with people like a traveling circus. And when they turned the horses out to buck, there would be a lunge line on their halter and then a flank, a rope around their flank. And a handler would hold both of those ropes and try to go with the horse. But if he got too near the fence or too near the crowd, they could stop him. They could turn him. Well, a bunch of Canadians went down there to try that out and found out that it gave this horse his cadence. They didn't want to travel forward as much. You know, they had something to focus on, and they did focus, and it was harmless to them. So they came home, and North America adopted the flank strap, and it is what it is today, which is a preset, like latigo, 2-inch wide piece of leather covered with fleece, with a tube fleece. Same kind you put on halters on great thoroughbreds that have just too thin a skin. You don't want them to feel it. You cushion it for them. So we put on these flank straps. There's a preset. You can't pull it any tighter than what's intended. You adjust that before the horse goes. And there's a quick release trip on it. You know, just as fast as they're done bucking, there's a guy riding in to get that thing off of them because it's a cue. We don't want to desensitize. We're not trying to break these horses. They're prepared for this. They're prepared from the time that they're born. There's nothing scary about it. You know, a frightened, terrorized, abused horse has a look, and we all know it. Any horseman knows that look. Walk through the back pens of the bucking horses, and you're going to see calm, sweet eyes or fierce warrior faces, you know, the kind of horse that you would like to ride into battle or like to face down that 6-foot fence with. That's these horses.
0: And if you're just joining us, we're talking to Lori O'Harver, president of the Bronc Riding Nation, who's giving us a lot of details of what's going on with all of these fantastic animals and these bronc riders and the rodeos. And just questions for you, Lori, after they're finished in the rodeo, where do they go next?
20: Home. They go home. They either go back to the broodmare band, or if they're geldings, they're retired permanently. These days, you know, stallions the same way. These days, you know, an amazing thing has taken place in the bucking horse world because our registry is new. You know, forever, people just kept records like you would if you were a horseman and there was no registry. You know, this year my sire sired X amount of out of this mare, la, la, la, la, la. And you just kept your own stud book, right? Well, we developed a registry about 4 years ago, which is, you know, a cool thing. And that registry of Dr. Greg Venneclausen in Canyon, Texas, wanted to learn cloning. That's what he wanted to do with his veterinary degree. So he met a man named Clint Johnson, who had a horse that he had been gifted from the Calgary Stampede, who was a gelding. And Clint went to visit with him and said, so if we clone this gelding, he comes back as a stallion, right? Doc said, well, yeah, you know, I mean, it's just we grow a bunch of cells. You take a little sliver of skin and grow a bunch of cells, you know, implant them into an egg, and then implant the egg into a recipient mare. And when she delivers, I mean, everything else from that point on is normal horse husbandry. Yes, your horse will be born a gelding. So we've been able to take great geldings. You know, you've got 100 horses in a colt crop. 100 horses in a colt crop. You get them up in the fall, you look at them, and you put your best horseman's eye on them, and you say, we're keeping this one a stud, this one a stud, this one a stud, geld the rest of them. And then the mares, of course, you know, get a buy, right? But that happens, and before these horses are tried, they're not tried until they're 4 or 5. You don't really know what you've got. So, you know, a lot of good horses ended up gelding that really shouldn't have been. So we're having the exquisite pleasure right now of being able to put these genetics back into breeding programs, and it's working famously.
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20: Follow us on the socials. 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But the major platforms we're on, and you can get an idea. Follow the hashtag Bucking Horse Truth, and it will take you through, you know, some learning experiences, some teachable moments about these horses. I promise you, you'll fall in love. And if you do, join us. Become an advocate. Go to the website. Become a member. If you're in that tax bracket, that at the end of the year you're looking for a place to do some good with money, except for give it to the government. We're a nonprofit. We're a struggling nonprofit because I'm a cowgirl, and we don't ask for money. We just make it happen. We figure out how to make it happen, and we go make it happen. You know, the fact that Bronc Riding Nation is underserved is my fault. We're a going concern. We've done everything right. Our reputation is stellar. I am always willing to talk to anyone at any time. I don't care if you've got a kid that you think might want to ride, or you are that kid, or you're that old timer that just wants to tell one more re-ride story. My phone's always on and I answer it. So.
0: And that we're talking to the president of Bronc Riding Nation. I recommend you check out their website. Now, their website is BroncRidingNation.com, and we're talking to Lori O'Harver. Lori, thank you for joining Better Horses. I thoroughly enjoyed this. I'd love to have you come back on, and let's dive into more details about all the broncs that are going on in the nation today.
20: Perfect. I would love that anytime. My favorite topic is bucking horses.
0: And I want to self-confess, when we're looking at Bronc Riding Nation, that sometimes I root for the bulls and I root for the horses, not necessarily the cowboys. All right, everyone, that wraps up another episode of Better Horses. But you know what? Our ride doesn't have to end here. 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All right, everyone, that wraps it up for this week. And our cowboy quote of the week: there are only two emotions that belong on a saddle.
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21: This is Plantarama, a weekly look at what's happening in the world of horticulture from Kansas State University. I'm Jeff Wickman. Southern Kansas is seeing bagworm caterpillars emerging from eggs and young caterpillars actively feeding on plants. At this point, K-State Extension horticulture expert Matt McKernan is recommending those with evergreens begin monitoring. Matt, in terms of bagworms, this is maybe a little bit earlier than normal to start talking about bagworms.
22: It is. Typically, we expect bagworms in Kansas to hatch anywhere from mid-May to early June, and usually over a several-week period. However, this year, with the really warm temperatures that we experienced in March and April, a lot of people around the state, and especially in south-central Kansas, have been noticing bagworm populations since really the middle of April. And while bagworms are still small, their damage is minimal. But we know the more they eat, the bigger they get, and the bigger they get, the more they need to eat, which has people concerned about whether or not they need to treat those bagworms earlier in the season this year.
21: I think you're kind of touching on it, but really at this point what we need to be thinking about is just monitoring for bagworms?
22: Yes. Just because you may have had some bagworms hatch early doesn't mean all of the bagworms would have hatched early. So we could probably still expect some bagworms to hatch around the mid-May to early June timeframe. But because there may be some that have already hatched and emerged, we want to be inspecting our trees and shrubs for signs of bagworm presence, particularly little bags that are going to be about less than a quarter of an inch in size, maybe up to half an inch if they emerge very early. And we just want to make sure that we don't see that feeding damage already occurring on our plants.
21: And like with so many things, what we're really trying to do is catch this early if we want to do a treatment.
22: Yes, the earlier we catch bagworms, the more options that we have for bagworm control. We can always start by hand-picking bagworms, and that's really effective if we have small populations of bagworms on a plant. We can drop those bagworms in a bucket of soapy water, and that's going to take care of the bagworm problem and protect our plants from feeding damage. However, if we have larger trees, especially maybe like windrows of eastern red cedar or other evergreens that we can't necessarily get to the top of or pick large numbers of bags from, we want to evaluate the presence of bagworms on those plants to determine whether or not we need to treat. If we start to see more than 15 to 20 bagworms on a plant and we can't remove those by hand picking, that's when we really need to look at the insecticide options for control to be able to prevent those plants from being damaged. A lot of our deciduous trees and shrubs can handle some bagworm damage, but especially our evergreens are going to be most susceptible from bagworm damage because they keep multiple years worth of needles and growth on them. If we're ready to treat, we want to look at some of the insecticide options that are really organic and environmentally friendly this time of year. Typically, that can include products like Bacillus thuringiensis, or what we sometimes call BT. And spinosad is also a really effective option for control. Both of these products really need to be applied when bagworms are small, from an eighth of an inch to a quarter of an inch in length. And then once we start to get bagworms that are bigger than about a half an inch in size, then we have to look at more traditional insecticides that may have more damaging effects on some of our beneficial insects and pollinators. So really trying to target bagworms early in their life cycle when they're small, and BT and spinosad are effective, is really important on trying to manage our bagworm populations.
21: And does this need to be a thorough application?
22: Yes. One of the key things about applying insecticides for bagworm control is we have to have thorough coverage of the entire plant. We want to make sure we get the top sides and bottom sides, the leaves and branches, and we want to make sure that we get the foliage from the exterior of the plant all the way to the interior as well, because bagworms can be feeding in any of those locations.
21: And I assume that maybe additional applications may be necessary?
22: Yes, especially if we're using some of these BT or spinosad products. We may need to be monitoring for multiple weeks and potentially doing weekly applications of those products because they don't have a lot of residual control. What we're really trying to do is target bagworms when they're actively feeding so that when we apply these products, they're quickly consumed by the bagworm and then provide quick control of the bagworms. We'll also want to make sure that we continue to monitor for bagworms really through early to mid and even late June, because bagworms can move from plant to plant and, again, continue to hatch potentially for a few more weeks.
21: That's K-State Extension horticulture expert Matt McKernan. Platorama is produced by K-State Extension. 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
1: Here's your updated WIBW forecast from the Certified Transmission Weather Center.
2: Mainly cloudy today with a high of 77. Winds out of the north, 5 to 10 miles an hour. Lows level off around 53. Tonight, mainly clear skies. High temperatures reach up to 83 with fog early tomorrow. Temps a bit above average Monday and Tuesday with highs in the mid-80s to the upper 80s. Slight chance of thunderstorms Tuesday. I'm staff meteorologist Ray Miller. Right now, 63.
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1: Hey, good morning, everybody. Welcome to today's program. Thanks so much for tuning in. My name is Cameron Reese. I'm your host here this morning, as I am each and every Saturday morning. Here on this program, we like to call Garden Answers. Hope you're off to a good start. Foggy out there this morning, but it's going to burn off, and the sun's going to come out, and we're going to have ourselves a very, very nice weekend. Cool week, got some rain. Things are lush and green. It's a beautiful, beautiful world out there right now. And, you know, so far the spring just keeps plugging along in a nice, sporadic, but nice, pleasant way. Hopefully you've had an opportunity to get out and enjoy it a little bit. You've got a lot of it left ahead of you. Or not a lot. You've got quite a bit still ahead of you. Hopefully the month of June gives us that transition that we always look forward to. Summertime will be here soon enough, and we don't want to jump into it too quickly. The return of some cooler temperatures was nice, to, at least for me this week. I enjoyed that. Although by the end of that little stretch, I was ready for some sunshine and a little less chill in the air. And so glad to see the sun come back out and looking forward to this weekend. Holiday weekend, so a lot of folks got a little extra time in their schedule. Let's see, a little bookkeeping here. It is Memorial Day weekend. Monday is Memorial Day. Just to let you know, we'll be open all weekend. Today, 8:30 to 5, tomorrow, 11 to 5. We will be open on Monday as well, Memorial Day, 9 to 2. So reduced hours. We've got a large operation and an awful lot of plants that need tending to on a daily basis. And so whether or not we're open or not, we're working. We'd have a crew out there taking care of some watering needs. So we just staff up with some staff to handle the inside of the store and the registers and so forth, and just make a short day of it. So we will be open if there's something that you need, although we will be open on reduced hours, so 9 to 2. And once again, a happy Memorial Day weekend to all of you. And, of course, you know, thoughts of those that have passed before us this weekend as well. So hopefully you have a good weekend. Like I said, beautiful outside the last few days. And the forecast is showing a lot more of that sunshine up in the sky. A little bit of rain returning next week. So just a good pattern that we're in right now. Some rains, some time in between, and that's what the world needs. I talk to folks frequently about planting things and watering things. And I talk to folks frequently about problems they're having with things that they have planted, and discussions about watering, how they've been watering, how they should be watering. And I use that analogy of the weather that I just described a lot. Some periods of rain followed by periods of blue skies. And I really think that's a good concept to try to think about, or to try to at least understand when we're talking about watering anything, whether it's a brand new plant that we have planted or something that's been in the the ground for a period of time, maybe a few weeks, maybe a few months, maybe a few years. How much should we water? And I always struggle with the answer there, because we're not talking about brain surgery here. It's not like it's that complicated. But I also think if we oversimplify it, we really are doing everybody a disservice. You know, if we break it down and just say, well, you do it every other day or every sixth day or every fourth day or, you know, whatever pattern, that's just not a good answer. It just really isn't. Water needs vary. And I use several analogies to try to drive that point home. I talk about ourselves. I drink water every day. Some days I drink a lot more water. Some days I drink less. Think about this. If you're at home and you're sitting around the house all day and it's January and there's a foot of snow outside, you're probably not going through water by the gallons. Now put yourself in July, and you've got an outdoor project that you're working on, and you are sweating like nobody's business, you're probably rehydrating a little bit more aggressively. Hopefully. You should be, at least. So your water needs are different because your body is burning through water in a different way on those two drastically different days, right? Well, the same is kind of true with plants. I mean, that plant in January is sitting there dormant. It's not really going through lots of water, but at other times of the year, it is. Now, that may be because it's really hot and really windy. It may be because it's not hot and windy. It's cool and pleasant, but it's actively growing. So think about spring growth. We go from a dormant plant, tree, shrub, whatever, perennial, to maybe a foot or 2 foot of new growth that didn't exist, you know, a day or two or a week or several weeks prior. It's going to take a little while for that much growth to shoot up. That growth is newly formed tissue, but the big component of that tissue is water. So that plant, that tree, that shrub, that perennial, whatever it might be, it may be your lawn. It could be whatever plant we're talking about. That plant has formed tissues, cells, plant cells, and filled them full of all kinds of things, but a big portion of that is water. Inflating, kind of think of it like inflating little balloons full of water. It's consuming an awful lot of water, okay? And in the process of growing, water is being consumed as well, and water's being taken up, and it's being used in the process of burning sugars and food reserves, and some of that water's passing through that tissue in the process of just day-to-day growth and keeping tissues cooled off, and so there's water loss out of that tissue. And water loss out of those tissues is more extreme when it's young, tender growth than it is when it's older, more mature growth, thicker, waxier leaf cuticles. So that movement of water through the system is going to vary depending on a lot of things. How windy? How sunny? What's the temperature? What's the temperature throughout the course of the day? Okay. We've had some days in the 90s already this year, right? But we've also had days in the 90s where it's cooled back off fairly, you know, gently. I don't remember what the lows were, but it wouldn't surprise me if they were back down in the 50s and 60s, maybe even colder at night. That's going to be a whole lot different than highs in the 90s and lows around 80 degrees. So that total time, 24 hours of the day, what's the temperature like? Is it trending really, really hot? Is it trending hot then cool? Is it trending more cool? All these things are going to vary how quickly plants burn through moisture. And keep in mind, the goal is that it's the system is working, that the plant has roots in the ground. The roots are grabbing the water they need, translocating it up through that root tissue, through the stem tissue, out into the branches and the foliage and the leaf tissue, developing fruit, flowers, whatever that might be. As that plant grows, we're transplanting a root ball of some sort. Maybe it came in a plastic pot, or maybe it came in a ball, or a bald and burlap tree, for example. But we transplanted some root structure. It could be a bare root plant, but there was a root structure, and it only has the ability to draw water from where it is in contact with soil. Okay? So if there aren't roots over there, it can't access that water. Now, water moves a little bit through the soil, and there's some wicking action. You know, if you think about, you got water on the counter and you lay a sponge on or a paper towel, it wicks into that dry rag, sponge, paper towel. And water will move a little bit laterally and up and down in soil due to those same kind of things. And so as a plant root is pulling water out of one area, it might tend to draw more water into that area. So water can move a little bit, but there's a limit to how much water that plant has access to, bottom line. As the root system grows bigger and bigger and bigger, it now has access to more water because it has access to more soil. And soil is a sponge that holds water. It also is a sponge that has open pore space for air, because remember, roots have to breathe. Okay, and so much like this sponge analogy is kind of explaining, soil is kind of this open structured thing, and it can hold on to some moisture, but we don't want it to be saturated with moisture, or else there's no room for air. And remember, plant roots breathe. And so if we're saturated with air, we've driven out most all of that air. There's no oxygen for roots to take in. We all have heard photosynthesis. Plants take in carbon dioxide. They use that through the process of photosynthesis, sunlight, and some of the processes within a plant to manufacture food, carbohydrates, sugars, and they give off oxygen as a byproduct. Oxygen is what we breathe, so that's a good thing, right? But plants also carry on normal cellular respiration, which is what we do as well, which means we burn sugars we burn sugars for the energy that they release, and use that energy for the processes our bodies need to do. Plants are doing the same thing. They're burning those sugars to have the energy to grow, to uptake nutrients, to uptake water, all these different things. Plant processes. Okay? So if roots are sitting saturated in water, they can't breathe, they can't take in the oxygen they need, they can't carry on normal cellular respiration, they start to suffocate and die. We might simplify that and just call it root rot. Bottom line, roots are dying. And guess what? Here's something that's not real shocking. Dead roots don't work real well. So if the roots are dead or damaged or partially dead, you're not taking up water in quantities that plant is going to need. And then ultimately that plant is going to fail. So it's important that we understand water. And I'm going deep into this. And like I said, it's not rocket science or brain surgery, but it's still important. I mean, I think it helps if you kind of understand a little bit, and can at least appreciate that just marking your calendar on odd days you go out and you water the same plant over and over and over again, that's just not good. I talk to folks that tell me I go out every day. I water this plant every day, and I don't understand why it's not doing well. And I'm like, okay, well, let's have this conversation. And ironically, sometimes those plants are drowning, and sometimes those plants are dying from lack of water. Okay, so there's a couple different variables here. Frequency is one of them. The amount of water that we're putting on is another. The duration of that application is another. I guess that's more than a couple. That's several. So if we go out daily with the hose and we go squirt, squirt, squirt, squirt, squirt, squirt, and just splash water on everything. We never put enough water on to drive it down deep enough to give a good, deep, thorough watering. Or if we go out with a watering can or bucket and just put, you know, a little quart or a little half gallon and we pour it on, water takes time to soak into the ground. We can pour it out of a watering can or we can run it out of a garden hose quickly, but it takes time to soak into the ground. So we have to apply water slowly and over a period of time so that we get water penetrating down deep enough to saturate the root zone, which may be a foot deep, which may be 2 foot deep, it may be 18 inches, it could be all kinds of things. The deeper we have to go, the longer it's going to take, and we need to do that over a long enough period of time for that to happen. So if we've planted a tree and the tree had a root ball that was 18 inches deep, we've got roots down there 18 inches, or maybe a little bit farther if it's been there for a while and some root growth has occurred. So we want those roots to get water too. And if we're in a regular rain pattern, chances are subsoil moisture hasn't dried down too bad. But if we go for a week or two or three without a good rain, that subsoil moisture can get drawn down. We're constantly putting light waterings on. We're keeping the shot.

0: shine for a while and let it go for a few days before we do that again. Okay, we'll stop there. We'll cut away to station break. Before we go, let me give you a phone number here. If you've got questions that you'd like to ask today, phone lines are open, 785-272-9429. 785-272-9429. It's the same as 785-272-WIBW. You can call or text at that number. I've got both open right now. Give me a call. Shoot me a text. We'll talk about what's on your mind. If you're out of town, give me a call at 1-800-272-9429. We'll go to a station break. I'll be right back. Don't go away.
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0: Good morning, folks. Welcome back to today's program. Thanks for tuning in. Hey, if there's something you've got going on in your own lawn, your landscape, your garden here this spring and you need a little help, come on out and see us out at Skinner Garden Store. We'll do our best to give you some suggestions, some ideas, some recommendations, get you going in a good direction. It is still quite busy out at our place. A lot of landscape projects going on. Still got a little bit of vegetable garden planting happening. That pace has slowed down considerably as a lot of the gardens have been planted now. And I think now a lot of it is just filling in a spot here and there and maybe replacing something that got lost to winds or rabbits or other problems that crop up. Still have a few things, although as the days go by, the amount of options continues to get less and less and less. I think I heard Misty saying she reordered some sweet potato slips. We ran out of those a while back and trying to get some more in. So hopefully we'll have some more of those. Of course, sweet potatoes like being planted when it's hot out or warm out. So good time of the year to be setting those out. Still have a lot of vegetable seed as well. A lot of folks plant cucumbers and squash and those vining kind of crops and maybe have never actually planted them from seed before. And

0: It's actually a really easy process. The seeds are quite large, so they're easy to handle. It's easy to kind of, you know, keep track of how many you're planting. And it's impressive how quickly they come up and how quickly you will have a large plant with some vegetable crops like peppers and tomatoes and eggplants and those kinds of things. Planting transplants, either that you've started yourself or that you're buying, is really the only way to go, because it takes, you know, weeks and months to get to that point. But with a lot of those vine crops, it's literally just a week or two to get to the size of a plant that you might be purchasing. So very quick from seed, easy to do, and probably even cheaper in the long run. So still have a lot of vegetable seed available too. Speaking of the veggie garden, well, there's a couple things. One question all the time is what's the best way to control weeds in the vegetable garden? And of course, everybody has weeds, and so it's something that you want to address and stay on top of. Mulching is one of the best things to do. So mulch on a regular basis. Can you grab the call? Thank you. Sorry. Mulching, alfalfa mulch is what I like to use around my tomatoes. It's an alfalfa product. It's very fine textured, mats in place, provides some nutrition and some other valuable things for that plant. Nice product. I use a lot of wheat straw. Some places I use wood mulch. It kind of depends on what the area of the garden is, but mulching really will help control weeds. And the thing about weeds is if you get weeds kind of under control and you're not in there plowing or tilling that soil all the time and bringing up fresh weed seed, you really reduce the amount of weed seed left to germinate, and it really cuts down on the amount of weeds you get to begin with. I mean, you always have weeds, trust me. Leave ground bare, you're going to have weeds. But if you minimize work in that soil and keep it covered, boy, you'll really benefit from that. All right, I'm going to jump into the phone lines here. Rick, good morning. Welcome to Garden Answers.
1: Good morning.
0: Yeah, how can I help you?
1: I have a question about the lifespan of plants.
0: Okay.
1: I have a flowering quince that I'm sure is as old as I am. And then on the other end of the spectrum, I've heard, maybe it was from you, that hardy mums, even hardy mums only last 2 years. Is there some kind of a, I don't know, reference or rule of thumb, or at what point can I ascribe the death of a plant to it just died of old age?
0: So, yeah, I don't know that there's I can give you a really clear answer to that. So, hardy mums, for example, since you brought that up, they can live a long time. But they also can get damaged by weather and shorten that lifespan. And I think that's what we see a lot of times with plants, is that weather events damage them, stress them, kill them, and that shortens lifespan. So that's not necessarily a plant dying of quote unquote old age. It's dying from cultural conditions or being affected by cultural conditions. Obviously, there is a point in time where things age out, and I'm not even going to begin to try to address the physiological side of all that, because I don't understand all that. But if we're talking, let's just pick trees, for example. If we think about what a tree does, it grows and it continues to grow and get bigger. Well, there comes a point in time where you kind of reach the point of it's gotten too big. Just think about the weight and the stresses, and you know, you've got branches pushing farther out and pushing taller and catching more wind and carrying more ice, and I mean that you just get to the point where physics beats the system. And the more that happens, the more you create breaks and open wounds and places for other problematic kind of diseases and insects to enter into the system. And as a system gets older and less resilient, or the ultimate size of the whole system gets to be where it's just overwhelming to try to manage everything, that's where a lot of things will fail too. So it really just kind of depends, and it's going to vary. The quince that you're talking about, I mean, I would expect a quince to live for generations. And it's a suckering plant, and the nature of a lot of suckering plants is, I mean, you're constantly producing new suckers. And so, yes, it's all part of the same plant, but you also got young, fresh, more vigorous growth out on the perimeter, and that's behaving a little bit more like a newer plant. And the older portions of the plant, maybe that's where you start to experience more problems. So it really just depends. There are some perennials that we use that are more biennial, meaning they're really, you know, only going to live a couple years, or they're short-lived perennials. I mean, that's just the nature of the plant. The mums that you referred to, like I said, mums can live for a long time, but the right weather pattern will just destroy them or damage them quite heavily. So that's kind of going to be dependent. Some perennials just plug along, and, you know, peonies, iris, I mean, they're just going to grow forever, daylilies. And then other things are going to be a little bit more finicky, and that's just kind of the nature of that species. Does that give you any kind of answer there?
1: Yeah, I think so. The reason I'm asking is I've got some yew bushes in a hedge, and it seems like every year, well, I'm in my 70s, and I think those got planted when I was like 10. So they're, you know, they're good 50, 65 years old, and it seems like every year they just get a little bit rattier.
0: Uh-huh.
1: You know, they stuff dies off and doesn't get replaced, and of course it's a evergreen, so it's not going to sprout anything that's not from the ends. And I don't know at what point I can say, you know, this is not going to get any better, it's only going to get worse.
0: Right. Well, and that's, yeah. And that brings up another side of this equation too. There's a point where, I mean, the plant's still alive, but it looks like hell. You know, so is there, I mean, sometimes plants push past that point of being ornamentally beneficial in the landscape, but they're still technically alive. You've got to make some decisions. And, you know, I'll go back to what I was kind of alluding to or trying to make a comment or reference earlier. This, you know, the tree example, that tree or shrub or whatever it might be, as it gets bigger and bigger and bigger, it's a very dynamic system. The bigger a plant gets, the more foliage mass it's got, the more vascular tissue it's got, the more root structure it's got. I mean, it gets bigger and bigger and bigger. Well, it's like, you know, a city growing bigger and bigger and bigger. Or anything getting larger and larger and more complicated, you reach a point where, okay, a problem gets introduced, you know, a drought, a late freeze, some other kind of, you know, weather event, and you disrupt that system a little bit. If it's small and vigorous and maybe able to, you know, shift and pivot a little bit, it might be able to rebound and survive those kind of problems pretty well. But as that system gets bigger and bigger and bigger, it's just maxing out resources, and it oftentimes just doesn't have the resiliency that a younger plant will have. And that's when we start to see decline. And so, you know, it's a combination not just of age, but age, the size of the plant, the overall vigor of the plant, and then, you know, dealing with the cultural aspects, the system, the environment, the area provides.
1: Yeah.
0: That's why it's so important to keep things as healthy as you can. And health is, you know, helping minimize what you can. Drought stress would be one of the few things that you could have some impact on, but you could also, you know, keep areas mulched so that oxygenation of soil is better, water infiltration is better, minimizing compaction, siting plants in areas that are less stressful. You know, I can grow all kinds of plants in areas that really aren't where they'd like to be, but it's really stressful on them. And then as they get bigger, more established, sometimes they can handle a little bit better, but also sometimes that makes it just that much more challenging. So, I mean, good soil, yeah, site properly, do the basic things we can, and, you know, not everything is solvable.
1: Yeah. That answered my question. Right. Thanks a lot.
0: Hey, Rick, that's a good question. Bye. Thanks for calling in. Appreciate it. Have a good weekend. Bye-bye. All right, we'll stop here. We'll do another station break. If anybody else has got something, 785-272-9429. Out of town, 1-800-272-9429. Be right back.
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9: Updated WIBW forecast from the Certified Transmission Weather Center.
10: Mainly cloudy today with a high of 77. Winds out of the north, 5 to 10 miles an hour. Lows level off around 53. Tonight, mainly clear skies. High temperatures reach up to 83 with fog early tomorrow. Temps a bit above average Monday and Tuesday with highs in the mid-80s to the upper 80s. Slight chance of thunderstorms Tuesday. I'm staff meteorologist Ray Miller. Right now, 63.
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0: Folks, welcome back to today's program, and thanks again for joining me here today. Just a reminder, we'll be open today till 5 o'clock, tomorrow 11 to 5. We will be open on Monday, that's Memorial Day, from 9 until 2. Of course, we can be found right here in Topeka. We are located over on Highway 75, just north of the Kansas River at Lower Silver Lake Road, right there on the intersection. Easy to find us, lots of parking. Come on in, see us. We'll be glad to show you around. Hey, just it's worth mentioning, there's been a lot of markdowns being put out on the lot, you know, sale prices put on things, as we're trying to kind of clean up some odds and ends as we push through the rest of spring season. So whether you're looking for trees or shrubs or evergreens or vines or grasses, some pretty good sale prices on some things out there, just little odds and ends here and there, little kind of random sort, I guess. It's not like across the board everything, but, some pretty good deals to be had. So something to kind of keep in mind. 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

0: before we came on, there was a K-State update there, top of the hour, Plantarama, and they were talking about bagworms. So they've seen the hatch occurring down southern parts of the state with the warm winter weather, the early spring. You know, it got warm quick, and so things are moving along a little bit faster. So we normally start thinking about bagworm hatch occurring around the first part of June. Sometimes it's late May, and it's probably going to end up being that late May time frame this year. Just means it's time to start scouting around and looking. I don't really recommend any kind of controls at this point in time, but scout on a regular basis. Go out and just look closely, particularly on plants that you've had issues before, like the last couple of years. But just any of the conifers, that's going to be always my first place. But just kind of be watching in general. And, you know, when it comes to problems, that's just good, solid advice. If you will walk around or pay attention when you're doing things, when you're mowing, when you're watering, when you're out pulling weeds, when you're walking the dog, when you're going to get the mail or whatever, if you just look at stuff and pay attention, maybe lean in closer once in a while, you will train yourself to maybe notice things looking different. And that's a good skill to develop, because that helps catch a lot of problems when they're early. If you notice that something just doesn't look right, it doesn't have to be you spot it from across the way and you know exactly what it is, but you just know something changed. It doesn't look right. And then you lean in a little closer, and then you start noticing, you know, a fresh hatch of bagworms or another problem. You investigate a little more closely to rule out a problem. Of course, bagworms are a common pest of conifers, but a lot of deciduous plants as well. They are a caterpillar that will hatch out of an egg that overwintered on the plant that they're feeding on, or on another plant, because they will disperse and they do this process of basically throwing out these little silky parachutes and drifting around on the air currents. They call it ballooning, and landing on plants randomly all over the place. So you can have them after having never had them. They start off as a small little caterpillar, but the bagworm name that they have is because they build a protective bag around themselves, kind of like a snail in a shell. And that bag will just be a little tiny bag around a little tiny worm. The way I like to describe it, if you take a pencil, if you still remember what a pencil is, and you sharpen it, you still don't know what a pencil sharpener is. A lot of people don't. There's a lead at the tip of that pencil. If you broke that little point off and held it in your palm, you know, that's about the size of a of a young bagworm that you might be witnessing after a fresh hatch. I mean, they're going to be really small. And as they munch on your plant and ingest it and eat it and consume it, they grow and then they get bigger. And as they get bigger, the worm, the caterpillar, gets bigger, the bag that they live in gets made bigger, and that just keeps them growing and increasing as it goes through molting after molting after molting until it ends up as a mature bagworm in a bag that, you know, could be close to 2 inches long. There's a lot of time between that fresh hatch and that mature bagworm, so there's lots of opportunity for control. And this is one of those things where control is really pretty simple. Lots of products that can be used, particularly early on in the life cycle. There are some really effective organic controls that are going to be a lot more target specific, which when it comes to pest control is always a good move. Fertilome spinosad, Fertilome caterpillar spray with BT, both organics, highly effective on caterpillars, particularly at those early stages. Those are the go-to products. The BT, I heard recommendations of that during that K-State piece. Works well, but they need to be young, small bagworms. It's not going to work real well if you catch this late and they're big. We're going to have to switch to stronger products. But with BT, one thing that I would encourage folks to do, of course, always follow label directions, mix appropriately, and apply late in the day. It says that on the label, but it's really important. BT is a live bacteria, and it's very UV light sensitive, and so the longer it's exposed to the sunlight, the quicker or the more it dies. Okay, so we want to apply it fairly late in the day, so that it stays alive and there's feeding that's going on, and the caterpillars are ingesting it, and then, you know, in the course of the next day or so, most of it's going to get killed off by sunlight, but hopefully you've had enough active in feeding and ingestion of that active to take care of the problem. That means it's short-lived, right? So we don't apply BT hoping that in a week or two, if something hatches out, we're going to have control. That's not the way that product is going to work. The problem has to be there. It has to be actively feeding and going on for control with that very handy product. And like I said, one of these organics that's so effective, but we got to understand timing and use. Fernoma spinosa, like I said, another really good one. That's going to be a little bit more stable out in the environment. And then if we get to the point where we've let things go too long, then we switch to things like the permethrin products, like the High Yield Garden Farm Insect Control, the High Yield 38 Plus, but that's something we can address later on when we've let things go too long. Speaking of pest problems, another one we've been seeing a fair amount coming in, folks with rose bushes that are getting munched pretty heavy, the rose slugs or the rose sawfly. Spinosad's a really good one for that one too. Horticulture oil would be another option there. Some good organics to deal with that and take care of those problems as well. I got another station break we need to do here this morning, so I'm going to stop. We'll do that one right now, and I'll be back here in just a few minutes.
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5: Hey, welcome back to Garden Answers. Thanks for tuning in. I am your host, Cameron Reis, here each and every Saturday morning to bring you this program, but also I can be found out at Skinner Garden Store throughout the week as well. I'll be out there today with the rest of our crew till 5 o'clock as we take care of business. If you need something, come out and see us and we will try to help you out. One of the things you may notice when you're out there today, tomorrow, and the days to come, are hydrangeas. And I mention those a lot because they're pretty plants and they're very popular plants. But I also mention them a lot this time of the year because they're coming into bloom out in our landscapes. A lot of different types and, four primarily. But within those four, a lot of different selections. So I don't even know how many different varieties we've got, but I would guess it probably 30 or more. Oak leaf hydrangea, big leaf hydrangea, smooth hydrangea, and panicle hydrangea, four species primarily. We also have climbing hydrangeas in there too. So I guess there's five. I talk about hydrangeas frequently on the program. We get a lot of questions. I'm constantly answering questions about hydrangeas with folks from a care standpoint. And part of the confusion comes from the fact that there's some differences, significant differences. For one, hydrangeas are a great plant for the shade, except for the ones that are great plants for the sun. So some prefer shade, a lot prefer shade, and some prefer sun. And I would say relative to the number of selections, it's almost a 50-50 kind of thing, but it really is panicle hydrangea. That species should be out in more sun. And the oak leaf hydrangeas and the big leaf hydrangeas and the smooth hydrangeas should be in a little more shade. In particular, we want those in shade through the heat of the day. Meaning, from, let's say, noon to dinner time, that high intensity sunlight, the hottest part of the day, that's when it's really going to be happiest if it's in a little bit of shade, if it's a shade loving type. A little bit of sun off and on, not going to be a big deal. Definitely early in the day, maybe late in the day, not a big deal. From an exposure standpoint relative to home, we might talk about the east side of the house, where we get morning sun but afternoon shade, being an appropriate location. The north side, where we're shaded through an awful lot of the day, both those being better than maybe a southern exposure where you're in sun through a lot of the day, or a western exposure where you're dealing with the same total amount of sun as the east side, but just flip-flopped around the other way. Shaded in the morning when it's cool and humid, in full sun when it's the hottest and the humidity is at the lowest, the most stressful time of the day. So we focus the shade-loving types on the east side, the north side, or in proximity of trees that might provide some shade, understory kind of settings. The panicle hydrangeas we try to put out in more sunlight, and we just need to kind of make sure that everything is getting adequate moisture. So sun or shade, but they're also not the most drought-tolerant plants in the world. And they'll show you. They've got big leaves. They'll get very droopy when they're drought-stressed. So we do have to keep that in mind, that even though we can sight them in the appropriate sunlight exposure, we might be dealing with a lot of root competition from trees, which makes the spot drier. So we might have to be watering a little bit more frequently. Or they may be out in the sun where they're happy if they're a sun-loving hydrangea. But that's also sometimes a place where they're going to dry out faster than some of the other plants that are a little bit more drought tolerant. And so we might have to keep that in mind. We might have to drag a sprinkler out there in summertime and give that plant a little bit of a drink. They show you that they're dry. They droop. So that's the good thing. If you can just pay attention and going back to that, looking at things, walking around, paying attention on a daily basis, you see the signs that, ooh, hadn't rained for a while and all of a sudden plants are droopy. That's telling me it's time to water. If you'd like to see some come out to Skinner Garden Store, a lot of them are coming into bloom or in full bloom right now, and a lot more to come. So it's going to be a pretty stretch here for the next month or so. Have a great weekend. If you have time, come see us. I'll be back next Saturday with more Garden Answers. Bye-bye.
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7: NBC News Radio, I'm Lisa Taylor. Millions of Americans are hitting the road this weekend for the Memorial Day holiday. Despite high gas prices, AAA projects 45 million people will either drive, fly, or catch a bus or train to their destinations. TSA says they're fully staffed, but steady lines are already being reported at many major airports. Millions across the eastern U.S. are expected to get drenched this Memorial Day weekend. Meteorologist Bill Kerins on the worst day for the weather.
8: The mid-Atlantic region, steady, heavy rain. It's going to be windy. Temperatures are going to be in the 40s and the 50s. So if you're driving on Interstate 80 or 70 through Pennsylvania or 95 from New York down to Philadelphia to Baltimore, windshield wipers will be on full. By the time we get to Sunday, we're still watching some of the leftover heavy rain, New York City to Boston, and then down through the southeast. Watch out for the potential flash flooding, especially from Houston to New Orleans.
7: Rounds of persistent downpours are expected along the East Coast for much of the weekend, from the Mid-Atlantic to the Deep South. One person is dead and nearly three dozen FDNY members are recovering after a fire and explosion at a shipyard on Staten Island Friday. Jim Forbes has more.
9: New York City's mayor praised both the response and the responders.
10: This has been an all-hands-on-deck response from approximately 70 fire and EMS units. More than 200 first responders are on site. I commend each of them for their quick response and for their courage.
9: Crews rushed in trying to rescue a worker trapped in the flames. 34 firefighters were injured. One fire marshal was critical, and another firefighter listed in serious condition. One civilian died, and it's not clear if he was the trapped worker. Another was hurt.
7: At least 90 people are dead after an explosion at a Chinese coal mine. China Central Television says 247 people were underground at a coal mine south of Beijing Friday night when it was rocked by a gas explosion, killing 90 and injuring over 100. 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
12: I'm Kale Chapman. Here are the latest headlines from 12 News. The city of Wichita opening public pools on Memorial Day, but only four of them because of a lifeguard shortage. Wichita will be using a rotating schedule, so not all six of their pools will be open at once. The city says the schedule is in place while they work to recruit and hire more lifeguards. Today, the Greater Wichita YMCA opening their water parks for the summer season. But you should note, with rain in the forecast, the Y may need to push the grand opening back. Governor Laura Kelly directing flags to fly half-staff on Memorial Day from sunup until noon. Kelly says it's a day to honor the men and women who made the ultimate sacrifice to our country. But every day we remember their bravery and carry forward their legacy. In Wichita, I'm Kel Chapman, 12 News.
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6: Here's your updated WIBW forecast from the Certified Transmission Weather Center.
13: Mainly cloudy today with a high of 77. Winds out of the north, 5 to 10 miles an hour. Lows level off around 53. Tonight, mainly clear skies. High temperatures reach up to 83 with fog early tomorrow. Temps a bit above average Monday and Tuesday with highs in the mid-80s to the upper 80s. Slight chance of thunderstorms Tuesday. I'm staff meteorologist Ray Miller. Right now, 64.
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14: 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Those are very, very helpful when getting your questions from the email box, info at yourhomediscovery.com. We're considering replacing our countertops. Colors. What in the world? There are way too many colors to choose from. I don't want something that's going to quickly date itself, but I want something that's going to work. What do you recommend? Quite honestly, depending upon where you are in the country, I recommend getting with a local designer. There are some really, really good designers out there that have their finger on the pulse of the colors going on in your market. There are some generalities, and if we start thinking about it, a lot depends on your future plans with the property. Now, I realize plans change, but are we in a home where it's a starter? It's kind of where you're getting your start and you're going to be upgrading. Are you in an upgraded home and you're going to be upgrading to a smaller home, maybe less maintenance, fewer children? Are you in your forever home? Is the resaleability important? And we talked a little bit about this on a different program here, a different edition, where we talked about the difference between value and saleability. So when we start thinking about what color do I want my countertops, I would not recommend an orange countertop that's not going to appeal to the masses. unless it's your forever home. And you know what? This is what I want. It is our home. We do need some personalization. There are very few designers that are going to tell you, sure, if you want an orange countertop with purple polka dots, go for it. There very few are going to tell you that. I also realize that while replacement countertops are not free, they're not even super inexpensive, especially if you get a quality quartz or granite top. It's not going to make or break the price tag of a property resale. And let's say things change for you in 2 years. Is it all that difficult to replace those countertops again and put something in that's more neutral or offer that with the sale of the property? National Association of Home Builders did some surveys, and what they were looking for is, what do millennials want? So is a millennial your future home buyer? These are some things to keep in mind. So anyone born after 1980 is considered the millennial. So 31% of those, according to this survey, prefer white kitchen cabinets. However, other cabinet options, it gets more split. 18% want dark brown. 16% prefer a medium brown. 14% prefer black. 13% prefer gray. I think those preferences probably change down the road. So as long as you're looking at more of a neutral color, not certain that we're going to find ourselves in a heap of trouble staying in any of those color ranges. In general, according to this survey, millennials share similar cabinet color preferences with older generations. So to give you an example, there's less than a 10 percentage point gap between millennials and seniors on the preference of white kitchen cabinets. But generational preferences diverge somewhat when it comes to the darker colors. 18% of millennials and 19% of Gen Xers prefer dark brown, compared to just 9% of boomers and 7% of seniors. 14% of millennials prefer black cabinets, compared to only 8% of Gen Xers and 2% each of boomers and seniors. These are important numbers to think about. If we're going to replace the kitchen countertops, we might want to look at the cabinets themselves. What can we do there to maybe spruce that up a little bit? Most millennials, 64% in fact, prefer a stainless steel color for their kitchen appliances, while significantly smaller shares prefer black at 22% and 12% at white. The kitchen stainless, which is the stainless that looks a little more black, I believe is growing significantly in popularity in multiple age groups. However, this survey, you know how these things are. They take quite a while to put together, and then the results get released, and then they're sent out. And by the time all of that happens, things have changed a little bit. But stainless steel at the time of this survey was the most popular appliance color across all generations, with 64% expressing their preference for it. When it comes to black, millennials are more likely to choose it at 22% than Gen Xers, only picking a black appliance by 16%, and 13% for boomers, 12% for seniors. So how does this apply to a countertop color? We want to make sure that things are cohesive. If the countertop stands out like a sore thumb compared to the appliances, we probably didn't pick the right color. We want to get something that blends, something that meshes. So now we're going to talk a little bit about cabinet countertop material. The material, you certainly want to see the color that you pick in the material that you're going to have. You have a granite, you have a quartz, you have a laminate top. The same color in all three could look significantly different. So you want to see a large sample, as large as you can find, of your color, in the material that you're going to choose, in your or similar lighting to what you're going to have. The lighting can completely change how your color looks. We pick a color out in a design center, in a showroom. We have it done. We get home. We have a completely different look. Why is it that it looks so different? What changed between the showroom and getting the product home? What changed was the lighting. What is accentuated by that light and the type of light and the shade of light? I mean, good grief. We used to have an incandescent light bulb and it pretty much looked the same unless it was dirty, no matter where it was. Now we have CFLs, which are somewhat going away. The LEDs are just taking the front row. LEDs come in so many different shades, from white to daylight to evening to all these different. How you're going to light this kitchen is significant. The report also includes data preferred on countertop materials that we were starting to talk about a little bit ago. The large share of millennials, 62%, prefer granite, natural stone countertops, which is significantly more than the shares that prefer quartz, engineered stone at 17%, laminate at 12%, and solid surface countertops, 7%. I find those numbers a little interesting. Personally, I tend to lean toward the quartz myself. I realize it is a man-made material. Granite, natural stone countertops are slightly more popular among younger generations. 62% of millennials and 64% of Gen Xers prefer it, compared to 53% of boomers and 55% of seniors. Looks like we have a little bit over half of the spread of generations. Quartz engineered stone tops, on the other hand, are more preferred with the older generations. I guess I just called myself old, did I not? 28% of seniors, 24% of boomers prefer it, compared to 15% of Gen Xers and 17% of millennials. So, what this boils down to is, what do you like? What is going to look best in your kitchen? The email we're referring to, we're replacing our countertops. Wow, are there a lot of colors to choose from? There is a lot to keep in mind. What are your plans for the floor? The floor, the cabinet color, those really drive things. It's interesting, in the same light, how a light-colored floor versus a dark-colored floor skews, changes, and adapts the way that that countertop color looks. What's contrasting? What's complementing? All of those things are crucial. More straight ahead.
20: 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Your home discovery continues straight ahead.
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14: Thanks for staying with us. So we're talking about color blending together when we replace a countertop. Again, the color of the appliances, the color of the floor, the color of the cabinets. And that is all driven by how our lighting is or will be at the end of our project. A lot of times, we take projects in stages. I always recommend getting a holistic approach to the entire project. What all is it going to encompass? I've seen projects. I've gotten emails over the last 20 years. You know, we replaced our countertops 4 years ago and we spent X number of dollars on these beautiful quartz custom countertops with an integral sink, and I mean, the list goes on and on. We love them. It's beautiful. Now we want to replace the cabinets, which the countertops are sitting on. Not impossible. Makes it more difficult, especially if we're going to replace cabinets. We may decide, based on how we work in that kitchen, that we want to change the layout slightly. Maybe instead of having a drawer base on the right side of the sink, we want the drawer base on the left side, and we want the dishwasher in a different spot. I don't know. There's just so many little tweaks that we can make. The bottom line is, we want to begin with the end in mind. I think that's a quote from a Stephen Covey book, if I remember correctly. I love reading Stephen Covey stuff. He talks about beginning with the end in mind, and I try and apply that to construction, renovation, and remodeling. We want to start with how we want the project when it's finished. And we work backwards. And we need to take that apart a piece at a time. And sometimes an unbiased opinion is helpful. info@yourhomediscovery.com. 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We make no money answering your question. We're not in the discussion for profit from you. So you can ask questions and you'll get an unbiased answer. Are we going to solve your problem every time? No. Are we going to solve it sometimes? Absolutely. Are there some times that we make you think about things that you hadn't even considered? Absolutely. A ton of value in that email address, info@yourhomediscovery.com. Speaking of value, in the home building industry, housing affordability really, it's at the forefront of a whole lot of discussions. So if we're going to build a home with value in mind, it's important to think about value from the creation of your floor plan. Some key things to think about when you are promoting value in your floor plan is reducing exterior walls, avoiding snout garages, if you will, minimizing circulation. So you think about resaleability, buyers are not interested in pathways and hallways. They want usable space. We want to create some long sight lines that allows smaller square footage footprints to feel bigger. We want to maximize natural light and open space. Again, we're making small square footages, small footprints feel huge. I mean, it is amazing. Moreover, during our designing, we want to keep it simple, keep it bright.

windows with doorways to allow light to flow through the space. We talked earlier about long sight lines and keeping drapery limited, which will add light and it will expand the perception of space. We're joined quite often by Annette Stahl with Stone and Story Real Estate Group, A Design Discovery. She talks a lot about how you want to live and really focusing on what it is that you want to see. She talks about your non-negotiables. We're going to have her back again for an edition soon and get some more into that, because I think there's a lot to unpack in her thought process and years of home design. Something we really want to consider when we're renovating, remodeling, is focusing on flexibility. Providing a variety of options can make a simple floor plan seem so much more. And by creating these options, we could put the pantry here, we could put it there, we could put the doorway here, we could put it there. By having these options, it isn't to confuse you, it's to draw down for you what feels good. Creative designing, that is absolutely huge. It goes an amazingly long way. And it really, it's in the same vein as using simple materials to create that feeling of luxury. If we employ creative design, that can go a very long way towards maximizing your dollar and promoting that luxurious feeling that we're all after. So, some things you can do to make a room look bigger with mirrors. Adding a frame around a simple mirror makes it appear more expensive. Including an expensive pillow or two on a more affordable sofa. Adding wainscoting in a bathroom. When you get into a small space like that, doing something like that does have big impact. And speaking of impact, think outside the box for some impact pieces for your home. That will provide that wow. So while you're thinking this through, what does it look like? So we really want to take that apart and get more into that. And this is all interior. Don't forget, exterior details matter also. The outside, in fact, it's probably some of the most important detail. You consider them your first wave in promoting the importance and accessibility of value to a potential buyer. Yes, you may be replacing these countertops, renovating this bathroom, adding a second story addition, renovating the basement for you. Think about it a little bit in the context of someone looking at the home in a purchase perspective. That converts and connects the cost of the renovation with the payback / saleability of the property. There's very few things that you can do for free. So we're going to invest some money in our property. Are we going to get all of it back? Some of it is considered a maintenance item. This is where we talked about value versus saleability. We do nothing. We have decreased the value. In order to increase that value back to where it was initially, that's going to take the investment. We talked several, I don't remember, three or four or five shows ago about doing the simple things, going around, tightening a few screws, maybe lubricating some hinges, the things that tend to disappear on us because we see it every day. So we're going to talk real quickly about a few home improvements that are going to pay you off right now. And if you're in a climate where it gets cold, one of the biggest ones you can do right now is your attic. Get additional insulation in there if you don't already have it. The statistics show a positive investment recoup. In other words, if I spend $800 doing it, if I spend $2,000 doing it, the number isn't as important as what happens to that number.

0: payback is on the plus side of 100%. And the reason is twofold. Number one, when people are looking at relocating, one of the things they tend to do is call the utility company and get a utility history. So we want to get that in, get it done, get the utility bills down. It's amazing to me how many attics I've seen over my career in a colder climate with no insulation. And it is interesting how quickly the heat leaves when that be the case. If you can see the ceiling joists, you probably don't have enough in there. So we're getting a payback in our utility bill, and then we're getting a payback at reset. So pretty big deal. We have some other very popular renovation projects that do tend to pay back, including entry doors, stone veneers, garage replacements, and more. Straight ahead.
1: 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Stay tuned.
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2: Mainly cloudy today with a high of 77. Winds out of the north, 5 to 10 miles an hour. Lows level off around 53. Tonight, mainly clear skies. High temperatures reach up to 83 with fog early tomorrow. Temps a bit above average Monday and Tuesday with highs in the mid-80s to the upper 80s. Slight chance of thunderstorms Tuesday. I'm staff meteorologist Ray Miller. Currently, it's 66 degrees.
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4: 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We are back on this edition of Your Home Discovery. 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Your questions. This started off with a question about a countertop, looking at the different colors. We talked about how lighting connects. We talked about how the color of the flooring. What are we planning other than the countertop? We can't look at these projects one piece at a time. We have to, as Stephen Covey says, begin with the end in mind. What is the completed project? We work backwards from that to ensure that each step we take, each dollar we invest, is going toward, without waste, that completed project. Some other very popular home improvement projects that tend to pay off is entry door replacements. We're talking about a multitude of things here. Number one, the security, the peace in mind. Number two, an entry door, that curb appeal, what you see when you walk up to that property. How important is security? Just the feeling of the security, the good feeling of the curb appeal when you see that pulling up. Then we can get into the whole energy efficiency aspect of it, and a lot involved. Typically, as long as we're staying maintained, the cost versus value reports are showing a 90% cost recouped, providing we're looking at a 5 to 6 year resale. Stone veneer is a very popular renovation add-on. It's also very popular in the new construction aspect. Now we're dropping down around the 85-89% perspective. Let's think about a new vehicle. We could spend $40,000-$50,000 on it when we're ready to sell it 100,000 miles later, and just a few years typically. What are we getting as opposed to the $40,000 or $50,000 we spent on it? Are we getting five? We're getting eight? Who do you know that's bought a car for $20,000, driven it for 175,000 miles, and sold it for $5,000 more than they purchased? Your home will appreciate, typically, right along with you, as long as, we talked about earlier, you keep that maintenance up. Some other projects, and we can dig deeper into these if you are considering one, info@yourhomediscovery.com. Minor kitchen remodeling, that's kind of where this that first email, info@yourhomediscovery.com, started off, the color of the countertop. Minor kitchen remodeling could be anything from upgrading the lighting, maybe changing out some appliances, countertops, sink, maybe even cabinet fronts. Maybe we're good with the layout we have, we just need a pantry, a little extra storage space. You put all new fronts on the cabinets you have, build a new cabinet to match the new fronts. You can do a pretty major looking kitchen overhaul without the price tag of a major kitchen overhaul. Siding replacement, window replacements, and deck additions. Those are all in the 75% range. And I think, you know, Remodeling Magazine had a cost versus value survey that's out for years. And I know 15, 18 years ago, that was one of our most popular shows. It took, I don't remember, a couple of three different episodes to get through all of the project specs and the expected cost and the percent recoup, depending upon the division that you are in within the United States. It was broken down into different regions. These topics, historically on this program, have been incredibly popular. All of those that we just talked about, from garage door replacement, siding, windows, and adding an entertaining area like a deck, those are in the 70 to 77% cost recouped. In other words, it's only going to cost you 25% to enjoy that. instead of I'm only going to get 70% back. We also have to look at the saleability that we're gaining. And then when we start talking about things like windows and doors, and we're getting, especially on an older home, we're getting that envelope sealed up. It's the natural byproduct of the sealed envelope that is allowing us to do what? Spend less money on our energy bills. If we're spending less money, that means we're able to keep some. It's paying us back for that investment. And if you earmark that correctly, I think you'll find that the ROI is even better than what we've talked about. Info at yourhomediscovery.com. I have a steam shower generator that isn't producing steam. What do I check? Well, the very first thing we've got to do is probably get with a professional. I'm just going to go through some of the things. And if you're not confident in doing these things yourself, please don't try, especially when it comes to electricity, when it comes to natural gas. Those kinds of things can be very catastrophic. So get a professional if you're not certain. But the very first thing we want to do with a steam shower that is not generating any steam is ensure that there's even power to it. If there's power and there's no steam, there's a couple of things you can check. First, is the water inlet valve closed or open or calcified shut? If someone had closed the valve, water's not going to be able to go into the holding tank and the generator's not going to produce steam. If it's on, is water flowing into the tank? If it's into the tank, flowing, and you've confirmed that all of that is working, is the heating coil or element inside the holding tank working? Most likely, that's going to be the issue. But again, as I said, unless you really do understand electricity and know how to check these things out, repairing or replacing a steam generator is probably a job best left to the professional. But it's good to have an understanding of these different steps. For years, I have called it the sequential order of operation. What is supposed to happen in what order? So first off, we have to have the call for this thing to generate steam. It's not just going to put steam out into the shower all the time so that at any whim, you can walk in there and get a steam shower. There has to be the call. The call is an on switch, the call is a setting, the call is a timer. Whatever control is not going to function if there's no power to it. Now, once we have asked it to power up, we have to ensure that we're getting water in there. These are just the steps in order, and until you find the failure in the steps, you cannot troubleshoot any further. This is a piece that sometimes gets people confused. No matter the aspect of what we are troubleshooting, whether it's a plumbing system, an HVAC system, an electrical system, what's supposed to happen? Did it happen? Isn't it? Why isn't it happening? We have to find out. And as we start troubleshooting, we find our hiccup. We find the hurdle that we can't get over. We could just say ambiguously, we have found out with this steam generator, we do have power. We do have the call for steam. We do have water flow through the valve. We do have water in the tank. We do not have a heating element that's working. At this point, we could think that the heating element is bad. We may find other issues. There may be other things involved we're not familiar with. I think that's where the professional comes in. We want to make sure that we're checking that out. But again, a lot of times, you could have a leak, you could have a faulty seal on the steam outlet valve or the piping for it. We want to check all the valve fittings for signs of either condensation or leaks. Obviously, if there is a leak that's evident, you might be able to fix that. Otherwise, you might have to remove the fitting and replace it. So now we're getting into more plumbing piping, and a lot of people tell me, what do you mean, fix a leak? I can barely install a faucet without creating a leak. Again, this is where sometimes things are best left to the professional, but understanding the steps involved is crucial. When they come back to you and tell you why this isn't working, a smart question to ask at this point is, once we fix this and get it working, what could potentially be the reason it failed or something else that might be precluding this from being a wise repair? Where I struggle is that back in the day, I remember fixing everything was the way things happened. No matter what was broken, you replaced a part and you kept going. You just blindly did it. As time has evolved, the cost of labor has increased. 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So we have to start maximizing that labor time in the home. Take the hourly rate and divide it by 60, and you find out that you could be between $1 and $1.70 a minute for a professional technician to be involved in something. Ask questions on the front end when they just get started. Don't spend $50 or $100, $150 chasing pieces and parts only to find out it was money not well spent.
3: 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Your home discovery continues straight ahead.
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4: 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So, we talk about troubleshooting the operation of any fixture or appliance. What is creating that breaking

0: point when we say we're better off replacing the equipment than we are to continue to chase a repair with pieces and parts. I like to say, how old is the appliance, fixture, whatever it is that we're fixing? And if we put a couple hundred dollars in it in pieces and parts, what do we have when we're done? Do we have a 12 or 15 year old appliance that is an $800 appliance and I've spent $200 in labor and $200 in parts to get it working again? I have now spent 50% of the replacement cost of that item, and at the end of the day, I have a 15 year old item that is now half again as expensive as the initial purchase and may not continue to last down the road. Mass production and the lack of skilled tradesmen to properly sequentially produce the order of operation troubleshooting skills that are needed in a timely fashion have created a society of replacement products. Sometimes it is smarter to replace that, but that's the question you ask the technician. If this was yours, would you spend an hour troubleshooting this and trying a few things to get farther through the order of operation? You do not and cannot know how the rest of the steps are going to perform until you get that step executed. That's where a consultation with your professional technician, whoever that is that you are working with, and trust their opinion. If you have questions about that, if you're in a situation and you need a third set of eyes, if you will, info@yourhomediscovery.com. More than happy to talk you through or talk you off the ledge, whichever the case may be. The next email, info@yourhomediscovery.com. It's from a female. Rachel is asking, my husband is replacing the outlet in our den. He killed the breaker so that there was no power to the outlet because I know what happens when you mix tools and electricity. We have no power. We had a fan plugged into the outlet. We flipped breakers until the fan quit working, so we know we have it shut off. He replaced the outlet, hooked all the wires back up, and something isn't working still. So we contacted an electrician. I'm just curious to learn a little bit about wiring colors and what is that electrician going to check for and how's he going to do it? Well, quite honestly, that's best left to the professional showing up at the job site on that particular scenario. Except the piece that throws me a little bit was, and I wrote back to this email, I haven't gotten a response. It said he hooked all of the wires back up. Usually, three wires isn't described as all of the wires. So what it sounds to me like is power is coming. We have in a piece of Romex, typically when we're feeding an outlet, we have three wires in that Romex. We have a hot, we have a neutral, and we have a ground, and those go to the outlet and provide power. When she said all the wires, what I saw in my mind's eye was six wires. And why in the world would you have six to an outlet? The answer is simple. We're bringing power into this outlet and we're taking power from that connection. This outlet is also a junction box to feed another outlet. Might be on the opposite side of this wall, in a hallway, in a different room. Or maybe it's in the dining room on the other side of this wall. It depends on, I mean, this is a den, so what's going to be somewhat connected near a den? And we're getting away from a whole lot of walls and newer construction. So what's on the other side of that? We typically wouldn't see an outlet 5 foot away in the same room connected to the same circuit usage in that room. We want to minimize loads on circuitry, and it's potential that the opposite side of that is maybe an entryway. Maybe there's a small lamp on a shelf just inside the entryway. Or Maybe it's another room. And so we're gauging that usage is different. Sometimes you will find circuitry that supplies an outlet in a couple of three different rooms. And we're going with the law of averages to minimize continuous usage or usage all at the same time. We would have six wires coming into that duplex outlet if we've got a hot, neutral, and ground coming in and a hot, neutral, and ground leaving and going to the next outlet. The other thing that I wonder is where the wire's coming from. I've seen this quite often, and it says this is a DIN. Maybe there's a GFI involved, whether it be a GFI breaker or an outlet with a GFI, and we're going from that to the next outlet, and the GFI may have tripped. Certainly something to check. We have GFI outlets. We have GFI protected outlets. So the bottom line, the gist of this email says, what do the different colors mean? I see green, I see white, I see black. What do the colors mean something? And what I'm going to tell you, if you are the one touching those wires, they all mean hot, be careful. But if we want to get down into some of the weeds, just so you catch a little bit of the understanding, the color is typically a way you can assume that that's what it is, but until you get an electrical tester, you don't know how someone else hooked up those wires. If you take a black wire, which is typically hot, and hook it as a ground, it will still work. The struggle is when you look at it and you see it's black, that's typically supposed to be the hot wire from the breaker. So how did that wire get used during the installation? We like to think that everyone does things the same way. There are generalities, but you cannot rely on the markings printed on the insulating coating. You can't really rely on much other than your circuit tester and knowing, yes, this wire is hot, this one appears to be neutral, this one appears to be ground. So the helpful reality is that you really only have those three to identify: hot, neutral, and ground. A number of different colors can be used for the hot wire, depending upon the various types of switch wiring. Neutral and ground wires should always realistically be the same color, but if you're getting into three-way switching, you can have traveler wires that are different colors. So we want to make sure that we understand the basics, but I'm just suggesting here again, it's still smart to get an electrician involved. 30,000 foot elevation quickly. Black wire is typically the wire that carries the current from the power source to the outlet or to the receptacle. That's the hot wire. Hot wires are hot when the breaker is on. That's typically where the power is coming from in a residential system. There are other wires, I was just mentioning the traveler wires, that carry current in more complicated circuits. But again, breaker on, those are hot as well. White, to complete any circuit, it has to return to the power source, and it does that through what's called the neutral wire, which should be the white wire. In some scenarios, a white wire could be marked with a piece of black electrical tape at its end. And if you find that, you can find out pretty quickly with your tester that it is acting on behalf of a hot wire, not a neutral. So when you see that kind of thing, you really want to pay attention. Green or bare wires, those are typically a ground wire. Ground is used as a protective measure, and it's to return a fault, an overcurrent, if you will, to an earth ground, protecting an individual from electrocution. Some other colors, red wires, they're commonly found as travelers, used for two-way or three-way switching. And since red wires are still conducting current, they are considered hot. Yellow and blue, they're sometimes used in even more complicated circuits. They're used as hot wires to conduct between switches. If you have questions, info@yourhomediscovery.com.
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3: NBC News Radio, I'm Lisa Taylor. More than 40,000 people remain under mandatory evacuation orders in Southern California this morning, as officials say a chemical tank is in danger of exploding. Crews doused the tank with water overnight in an attempt to keep the temperature inside cool enough to stop it from blowing up. Authorities fear those two options could be the only outcome for the unstable tank at GKN Aerospace in Garden Grove. That's why they've ordered the evacuation of parts of five cities in the area. Orange County Fire Authority Division Chief Craig Covey says he was told that if the tank fails, it could result in the largest hazmat situation in California history. Three shelters for evacuees filled up quickly Friday night, and a fourth was opened because of the demand. At least 90 people are dead after an explosion at a Chinese coal mine. Chinese Central Television says 247 people were underground at a coal mine south of Beijing Friday night when it was rocked by a gas explosion, killing 90 and injuring over 100. The report says the injured are being treated at local hospitals, including many who inhaled toxic fumes released by the blast. It's the biggest coal mine disaster in China since 2009, when a blast in northeast China killed 108 workers. The U.S. is reportedly preparing for new strikes against Iran. Sources tell CBS News that the Trump administration is preparing for a fresh round of military strikes, even as talks continue to reach a possible peace deal. The report said no formal decision on strikes had been reached as of Friday afternoon. Secretary of State Marco Rubio said Friday the peace negotiations have seen a little bit of movement, but that Iran's stockpile of enriched uranium and its effort to create a tolling system in the Strait of Hormuz are still not acceptable. Another batch of UFO files have been released by the Pentagon. The latest drop includes over 50 videos and documents that were previously classified. The files were released by the order of President Trump, with this latest batch following one that dropped on May 8th. 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
4: I'm Kale Chapman. Here are the latest headlines from 12 News. Today, the Greater Wichita YMCA opening their water parks for the summer season, but you should note with rain in the forecast, the Y may need to push their grand opening back. The city of Wichita opening public pools on Memorial Day, but only four of them because of a lifeguard shortage. Wichita will be using a rotating schedule, so not all six of their pools will be open at once. The city says the schedule is in place while they work to recruit and hire more lifeguards. Governor Laura Kelly issuing an extraordinary event proclamation in preparation for the 2026 FIFA World Cup. The proclamation activates the disaster response and recovery portions of the Kansas Response Plan, and although matches in Kansas City will be on the Missouri side, the governor says bordering Kansas counties will be hosting team accommodations, practice facilities, and fan fest activities. In Wichita, I'm Kale Chapman, 12 News.
2: 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Here's your updated WIBW forecast from the Certified Transmission Weather Center.
5: Mainly cloudy today with a high of 77. Winds out of the north, 5 to 10 miles an hour. Lows level off around 53. Tonight, mainly clear skies. High temperatures reach up to 83 with fog early tomorrow. Temps a bit above average Monday and Tuesday with highs in the mid-80s to the upper 80s. Slight chance of thunderstorms Tuesday. I'm Staff Meteorologist Ray Miller. Right now, 68.
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14: 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You're on the End of the Hood Show. Ozzy, what can we do for you?
16: We have a 2018 Ford Mustang with a checked engine light on. And the code that we're getting from the car is a P0430. Now, one thing, this is my son's car. He remembers that the check engine light came on. He's not completely sure, but it appeared after he overfilled the gas tank.
15: Mm-hmm.
16: So I read a little bit, and I was curious why the P0430 code came on as opposed to EVAP-related code. But also I read that there is a relationship between evaporation poles and the O2 sensor.
15: Mm-hmm.
16: How can you help me with this?
15: Well, what can happen, and one of the plausible things for this is that if it was overfilled, and the canister became filled with raw fuel, wet fuel, instead of vapors. When you start the car, and even when it's running, it's going to draw an excessive amount of rich fuel into the system. Instead of just oxygen in there and then the fuel that the computer is putting in through the fuel injectors, it's got all this rich, you know, heavy-fueled oxygen going into it. And that can skew the oxygen sensor. and cause it to read, you know, say, hey, we're not putting this much fuel in there. The computer is not commanding that with the injectors, but we're putting enough in to keep it from misfiring. So we got a problem going on here. So it throws that code.
16: Mm-hmm.
15: And that's pretty common. Okay. When people overfill them, especially if they overfill it with the vehicle running, if they've got it running when they're filling that tank, it can really get crazy and dump a bunch of fuel in there. And this will, it'll go on until that canister vents itself out. If it's completely full, it'll never vent itself out. It'll just fill it and there won't be any airflow. But if you've got some airflow, it will eventually evaporate. And sometimes it'll completely cure itself. Other times you've got to put a new canister on it. But I would give it a little time. I mean, you've got a little bit of time till you need your emissions inspection done, I would guess. Hopefully it's you're a while off on that in California. But if you are, then just drive it for a month and see if it clears up on its own. It will reset itself if it clears out, before you spend the money on it. But if you have to, if it won't fix itself, you may need to put a new canister on it and vent valve.
16: New canister.
15: Mm-hmm.
16: Would I run into the risk of damaging the O2 sensor or the carbon filter?
15: No, you shouldn't. If it's just a canister issue causing that, it shouldn't cause any other issues on the car. But you won't be able to see what other codes may be in it while the light's on. But as far as that itself, it's going to run a little rich, and it'll try to lean it out a little bit to fix it. If it's running smoothly, no flashing check engine light, you should be fine.
16: Okay. Okay, we noticed, the light's still on, and we have noticed the smell, the high smell of gasoline vapors in the garage. Mm-hmm.
15: Yeah, you're going to smell that because it's venting right to the air.
17: It's just sitting right there.
16: Okay. Mm-hmm. Wow. All right.
17: There you go. Thanks very much for the call, Ozzy. That's my favorite kind of fix is
15: no
17: just
15: fix.
17: Wait a little bit and see if it gets better.
15: Here's a tip on how to fix your car. Don't.
17: Yeah, that's my favorite. You're listening to the Under the Hood Show. We'll be back in just a minute.
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17: Let's go to Missouri and talk to Jerry. You're on the Under the Hood Show. Jerry, what can we do for you?
23: I just purchased a 22 Chevy Colorado with a 2.5 and a 6-speed transmission. It appears it's a fleet vehicle, and I've got oil change history on it that's pretty good. There's a couple long ones, and then there's also some short interval changes because this truck shows 75,000 miles, but it's got 3,800 engine hours, which translates at 30 miles an hour to 114,000 miles. Ooh. So I'm looking forward to getting on top of the maintenance. I'm a Valvoline fan. Would like to use the Max Life, but then I was wondering, would there be a problem with alternating between Max Life and Restore and Protect?
15: No. You'd be fine on that. The Restore and Protect's just got some more additives in it in the package. It's basically the same thing, but they put a little extra, so it'd be putting it.
23: Or would I be better off just using that?
15: Well, you can use it straight, you know, every time. It would just be like if you're putting an additive in your vehicle that you're putting it in every other, let's say you're switching back and forth every other oil change, it'd be like putting an additive in just every other oil change. So,
23: right.
15: It kind of defeats the purpose a little bit. You just wear.
17: What, going half and half or something like that?
15: Well, you could do that too. You just have less additives in there. It's up to you. I know the price of oil for the consumer, for everybody, is increasing quickly. There's going to be some, you will see some, and feel some major jumps coming up in oil very shortly. And watch what it's priced at today, and then watch what it's priced at next month, and you're gonna see it. It takes a long time for oil to go up, but when it goes up, it never comes down.
17: Right.
15: We've had increases over the years, and it does take. We'll see the price of oil shoot up for a long time, and it just rides out, and then it goes up pretty quickly and stays there. So even if the oil comes down, those stay up for. You know, it's just what they do on those. It'd be crazy if every time you go to a quick lube,
17: right?
15: Oh, this week it's 80, next week it's 120, and then, right. then 60, and yeah, it'd be crazy. But yeah, I think you'd be fine with going with the Restore and Protect in there.
17: Which one's more?
15: I think they're the same price, pretty close. I mean, you know, a lot of those products, you'll see a lot of different oils if it's from one Mobil or. Pennzoil or Valvoline, whatever it is, they'll be very similar, but you could just choose whether you want a high mileage one, Restore and Protect. You want a
17: Jerry? Do you know what Max Life and Restore and Protect are?
23: No, I'm okay. I'm not so much worried about the price. I just wanted to make sure if there wasn't a problem with switching. I'd heard over the years people saying, oh, once you start with one oil, you should stick with it.
15: Now, so they have additive packages in them.
0: Same, Jerry. I've heard that same thing.
15: It's not the bigger problem is switching from a synthetic or from a non-synthetic to a synthetic. If you've always run a non-synthetic and you get a car that's older and you have some significant wear on seals and things, and then you go to a full synthetic.
23: I've experienced that one.
15: Yeah, and that's just because the synthetic is very uniform. If you imagine if you take a big screen and you pour sand on it, the small, finer pieces of sand will go through the screen and the bigger pieces and the rocks won't. Well, that's like conventional oil, all different sizes, larger pieces. With synthetic, smaller molecules.
0: They're all the same size.
15: All the same size, very uniform, very refined, smooth. They'll all fall through. So they'll protect, but they can also leak when you've got a seal that's worn. It's not the oil that's causing the problem. It's the worn seals in the engine that's doing it. But if you start off with it and always keep it in there, it's like running a smoother sandpaper in there instead of a really rough grit. You have just a nice, smooth surface.
0: Does that help you out there, Jerry?
23: Yes, guys. Didn't find any transmission service information. How can I check transmission fluid without... I've eventually planned on doing a change, but is there any way I can at least get a peek at what the oil looks like right now, the fluid looks like?
15: Yeah, so there's a, on the side of that transmission is where you fill it, and when the vehicle's warm and you take that plug out, it's supposed to just be a barely dripping out of there to tell you it's full when it gets to a certain level. You can take that out and see, you know, if it's dripping just a little bit and what the color of it and consistency looks like. A lot of times if you take it out with the vehicle off, it'll be higher because you're supposed to fill it when it's running and it'll be just barely dripping out. But when you shut it off, it stops pumping it out of the pan. So it is going to be a little higher. Just make sure you don't lose any. I mean, you're just going to get a few drips out of it. That's enough. Check the condition. With the miles you have on it, it's pretty low. Even though it's got more hours on it, unless it was overheated, I don't think it's going to be bad. You could probably go a ways yet. But on that first change, I like to see the first oil changes on any transmission somewhere in that 20,000-mile range, just because I want to get out everything that was original in there that's worn off the clutches, clean the fluid, and then I go longer. Like on my vehicle I had that was a little newer, just a couple years old, I went 10,000 miles. I changed it. People are like, wow, that's pretty early. It's like, yeah. And then I go 70 on the second one because I wasn't towing with it. So I was fine with that. But the reason I did it earlier, I wanted to get all that out of there. But I wanted to let it break in first before I did it. So not too early, not too late.
23: Okay. Thank you for your help.
0: Thanks, Jerry. Thank you. Good luck. 866-594-4150. That's the number to reach us here at the End of the Hood Show. Let's go to Massachusetts. Talk to John. You're on the End of the Hood Show. John, what can we do for you?
1: This is quite a brand new vehicle. My daughter lives down in Alabama, and she bought a 2026 Trailblazer. I thought the best maintenance schedule would be on that.
0: John, we're losing you terribly. We've lost. So hang right there. I think the question, new 26 Trailblazer, maintenance schedule.
15: Yeah.
0: What do you do?
15: Well, the factory's going to give you, they're going to give you an idea of what they want. Don't exceed that for sure. Those engines have been pretty good, but we like to go a little bit sooner on the oil changes on there. I recommend to our customers, I don't like to see more than about 4,000 miles, 4 months, right in that area on that vehicle. Transmission, you've got plenty of time on it. That new car, like I've said, you know, I like to do them earlier, right away the first time, but then you can go longer. But that's going to be, we see fluid changes in those, especially down south where it's going to be warmer, probably in the 60,000-mile range or so. But again, get your local mechanic to look at it and look at the condition of the fluid, because if it looks great, go longer. If it doesn't, shorten it up some. but the oil changes, use that recommended factory fluid in it and make sure that you don't exceed the factory, because I believe the first oil change is going to come up like at 10,000 miles on that. It's got break-in oil in it. It's made to run and seat the rings in and everything. But after that, you're still going to see long. They do that to make you get a feeling of, right, hey, this vehicle doesn't need.

0: doesn't look burnt, and you're at 6,000-7,000 miles.
1: Super clear.
0: Yeah. So just got like a light color
1: water.
0: To it. Right. Just a light color to it. You may want to go a little longer. But if you see that, let's say the first time, we're at 6,000 miles, and it's, you know, it's fairly clear yet, but we're at 6,000, we're going to change it. The next time you come to 6,000, if it's even darker, and then the next time at 6,000 is even darker than that, maybe you feel like you're going a little long and you want to cut that back to 5,000.
1: Mm-hmm.
0: And now if you see that every time it's getting a little cleaner and you're like, wow, I'm at 5,000, it still looks like brand new, maybe you want 5,500. You can adjust that, and then you'll know with your style of driving and where you're driving it at and the wear on the engine, how long it'll be.
1: That first oil change, the $10,000 break-in, a lot of people have an aversion to that. They just can't bring themselves to do it.
0: And so when we put a remanufactured engine in, we do a lot of them at our shop. All the manufacturers we use, there's three of them, they say 500 miles, period, for the first oil change.
1: 500.
0: 500 to get everything out of there that was machined. And then after the 500, they want you to change it. Most of them are about 3 months, 3,000 miles, some a little longer. But what they want, what's more important, is the right oil, not a fully synthetic oil.
1: Okay.
0: It's a break-in oil to begin with. We want to use a non-synthetic oil, and you're going to find a synthetic blend because you're not going to find a non-synthetic, unless you buy a special racing oil, mm-hmm. which is super expensive. But that just means a synthetic blend. If you go out and you put a, like, I don't know, Max Life or any of those, like we just talked to earlier, fully synthetic, you run the risk of not seating in
1: okay.
0: the piston rings. And when you do that, then the engine could burn oil. You know, some cars come with a fully synthetic from the factory, so certain performance cars. Other ones have that on the label as like Mobile One factory fill, but there's a break-in oil in there for the first time, so you really don't know, but that's what they want in there. Or it's a, you know, especially designed for it.
1: But like this one, 2026 Trailblazer, 10,000 mile. I mean,
0: I bet it's 10,000. I don't know what it is for a fact, but I bet it is.
1: If they say a 10,000 mile break-in, should we do that or should we get close? Because a lot of people have called and said, they said 10,000 miles. I can't do that. I'll go crazy.
0: Yeah, on the first one, I would be longer. I'd feel comfortable with 5,000. Not 10.
1: Not 10.
0: That's pretty long.
1: Okay.
0: You got to get the right oil in it if you're going to go earlier.
1: Oh, I got you. I see what you're saying. We're going to take a quick break. You're listening to the Under the Hood Show.
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7: 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They're celebrating over 50 years of collector car coverage.
6: Mm-hmm.
7: They could protect just about anything that's a classic collector. 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
6: And classic, a collector can depend on a lot of things, too.
7: Depends
6: on
7: a lot.
6: You might have a collector.
7: You could go buy a collector today,
6: mm-hmm.
7: a brand new one off the showroom floor, but it's going to be specific. You know, new Chevy Trax is not a collector, but there are other things that are, yes.
6: And some cars can be collectors or not collectors, depending on how you use them.
7: How you use them, the condition of the car,
6: mm-hmm.
7: Things like that. Like, a 1982 Chevy El Camino, that could be a collector. Or it could be a crappy old car you use to haul paint and logs around that's beat up with rust. That's not a classic. Not a Berkeley One classic. You know, but it could be nice.
6: Yeah.
7: Mint. You know, it's part of my collection. I use it to drive around. Weekends is not my daily driver to work. There's some things here. How do you know? You call Berkeley One Classics and they'll help you out.
6: 866-594-4150. Let's go to Don in Pennsylvania. Don, you're on the Under the Hood Show. What can we do for you?
8: Hey, guys. Calling about the 2008 Million Dollar Tahoe.
6: Okay.
8: So I got my transmission rebuilt because it overheated on me. It went up to 250 degrees.
7: That'll do it.
8: And it smoked. Yep, it smoked the third and fourth gear out of it. So I took it to the shop. Before I took it to the shop, I went over everything this guy was going to do to it. He said, and I specifically said, put a transmission external cooler on this thing. So I get there to pick it up, and I asked him how hard it was to retrofit the cooler. And he's like, oh, I didn't do that. He goes, and I put it on the hot flush machine, and it showed no resistance. So it's clear. I said, well, I'm not comfortable driving it after putting this much money into it. And you and I had talked about putting this cooler on. So he puts the cooler on, What is the temperature

0: I should be seeing on an external cooler as I'm driving it on a 90-degree day?
1: Well, it's still got the one in the radiator, which is going to warm it up some. And then you've got the external one goes on after. Did he bypass it completely?
0: Yeah.
1: Okay, if it's gone completely without a load on it, no towing, anything like that, it's going to run a lot cooler, but you still may be running 160 to 180 degrees on a 90-degree day without towing. You start towing with it, you could push that thing up to 250 if you over-tow. But on, you know, standard towing, like around here, I've got some vehicles that have that transmission in it with only an external cooler, and it's a large one with fans and things like that. And I'll see it hit, you know, 200 degrees on a very hot day in the mid-90s when a lot of humidity, so there's not a lot of dispersion from that. They'll get pretty warm. But typically, you know, if it's 80 to 90 out and I'm not towing, I'll see those things run about 170 or so. And it varies by vehicle and gear ratio and things like that. But they'll still get warmer, and that doesn't hurt. If you're not burning the fluid, you're not hurting anything. Once you hit 200, you're getting hot enough you can start oxidizing fluid and causing things to be damaged once that fluid protection is gone. But you don't have to be worried about heat. It's overheat that you have to worry about.
0: All right. Well, I saw it hit 190. I'm like, what the hell's going on? But it did go down.
1: Yeah.
0: It went back down. It seems to go down when I'm stopped more than it goes down when I'm driving. Does that sound right?
1: Yeah, because you don't have the torque converter is just sitting there. Everything's freewheeling. It's really not doing a lot. It's just idling, and you've got plenty of flow. You got plenty of airflow. The fans are running, and it's cooling off. But you're going on the road. It's got to run. You know, the torque converter's slipping as you're accelerating. It's building heat. It will go up typically as the faster you go. Also, you know, the transmission shop is going to know where to mount that cooler, but it's got to be mounted out in front of everything where it has good airflow through all of it.
2: Don, thanks very much for the call. Good luck. I recognize Don's call there, because when I had overheating problems and could watch the temp on my car.
1: You were a nut.
2: I could not.
1: Is it hot? Too hot? Was it? Yeah, dude, like your car is just overheated. It did.
2: Yeah.
1: It killed it.
2: And it drove me nuts. Once I had the problem, I would sit there and I would know that I could get, I would know that I could go 10 or 20 degrees higher than it was sitting. So if it went 2, I was like, oh no, here we go. It drives you nuts.
1: Mm-hmm.
2: 866-594-4150. Let's go to Illinois and talk to Mark. You're on the End of the Hood Show. Mark, what can we do for you?
3: How you doing, guys?
2: A little over a year ago,
3: I have a 2019 Honda Accord Sport. A little over a year ago, I had an issue with all my lights turning on in the car, and my car kind of went into limp mode. So I took my car to be serviced, and when I took it into the dealership, they said I had a blown head gasket. So I did not believe them. I took it out of there, and I went to a few other places to get it checked out. Finally, somebody thought it was potentially the ignition coil, so I was getting a misfire. It was a P0304 misfire. So what had happened is the guy that I took it to, he just bought some, like, Amazon part ignition coils, so he replaced them with those. Anyway, about 6 months later, I had the same issue again. So, again, it went into limp mode. I had problems with the car not driving, and I took it to another dealership, and again, they thought it was the ignition coil. This time, they replaced them with more of the dealer-type ignition coils, and I'm having the same issue again. So I did see online that this particular car does have misfires. That happens quite frequently, but I can't seem to figure out exactly what's going on. I know the engine's very small. I've been told by some people that sometimes there's carbon buildup and you need to get the carbon out of there. Any suggestions, I would appreciate it. I don't want to sell the car, but I don't want to keep spending thousands and thousands of dollars on trying to repair it and not fixing the actual problem.
2: You got them 6 months coils on there. You got to get the longer ones.
1: Well, so, yeah, you can get a cheap old Amazon coil, garbage, or you can go to Advanced Auto Parts.
2: Is that his issue here?
1: Yeah, well, here's the thing. Okay. You go to Advanced Auto Parts and get a Motorrad coil, a good solid one that's going to last. It's got more windings in it. It's built heavier. It's what you pay for sure. But
3: do you think that's what it is?
1: Oh, no, no, no. I'm not done.
3: Okay,
2: no,
3: I'm sorry.
2: Yeah. No,
1: oh, no, you're fine.
2: Mark, I could see his face. I felt it coming. So. Yeah.
1: So you can either put that cheap coil in and have the problem occur quicker, or you could put the great coil in and have it occur a little longer down the road.
2: But not much.
1: But you're not fixing the problem.
2: Right, right.
1: The problem likely is a head gasket or a problem with a cylinder wall leaking a small amount of coolant, and that is causing the coil to fail. It's an ignition problem caused by the failure in the coils is caused by the engine itself. You know,
2: so,
1: Shannon had a 3.6 Chrysler.
2: It's fixed, you're still going to have...
1: You'll go a little longer. But, yeah. So he had this problem with a 3.6 Chrysler that had a valve problem, and that valve problem was causing some differences in cylinder temperatures and causing the coil to fail repeatedly. And they put a head on it, and that fixed it. These Hondas, they're one of the highest replaced engines we have in our shop with this little turbo engine right after somebody bought it. So it seems like about 50% of all the engines and transmissions we replace in our shop are in vehicles that people have bought within the last 90 days.
2: Oh.
1: So somebody probably already knew there was a problem with the car when they sold it. So they sold it. Now somebody else has bought it because we don't have that percentage with people that have had them a long time, you know. We see on these, that engine has a long history of head gasket issues. You can run the engine till it's warm, shut it off, and then right away take the spark plugs out of it and let it sit. And if you let it sit 4 or 5 hours and you stick a bore scope down in there where you can see where the head gasket is sandwiched between the block and the head, you look around it with a bore scope, you can sometimes see just a drip of coolant in there, and that's all it takes. I just had one of these maybe 2-3 weeks ago, and it was misfiring. We put coils on it. It lasted 3 or 4 weeks, started misfiring again on the same cylinder. So I did this. I ran it, and I pulled all those spark plugs out. I scoped it with the bore scope, and I saw 2 of the 4 cylinders had signs of coolant in there, and that was it. So it had to come out. Now, you might be able to seal. It's a small leak, and K-Seal, that partner of ours that has the special sealer, that is a great sealer for this type of problem where you shut the engine off, there's no more cylinder pressure, so it's now coolant is seeping towards the cylinder. It's perfect because it's a very small leak, and it's something that is not being pushed out when the engine's running and into the cooling system to pressurize it. So that could be something that fixes it, and now it would be more of a permanent repair. It wouldn't be, you know, just a, well, I'm going to throw this in, how long is it going to last, 6 months? Now, if it does the trick in there, and I think you got a pretty good chance of it, I think it could really extend the life of this. So if you put a bottle of K-Seal Ultimate in there and you run it a couple hundred miles and you replace that coil, probably it'll be under warranty or something. But if you do get it replaced, then, and it fixes it, then you know that's what was going on. It was a head gasket issue.
2: And him trying the K-Seal won't make it worse if that doesn't work.
1: No, I mean, it doesn't affect a thing at all. So, no, it's good, and it's actually got a money back guarantee.
2: So, Mark, is it running? Did you put coils on it, and it's running good now? And you're afraid of the clock, or are you up against the coils on it now?
3: I've replaced the coils 2 different times. It seems to be okay right now. But like I said, I don't have a lot of confidence. And the original gentleman that was talking, what did you call that material that you said, and where did you say to put that? Did you say to put that in with the antifreeze or the oil? I'm sorry, I didn't hear what you said.
1: K-Seal, make sure you put it in the coolant system only. I have had somebody call me the other day and said that, well, I put it in my oil and it didn't work. I'm like, and your engine's still working? That surprises me. It says right on it, coolant.
2: Yeah, K-Seal is the product, the partner of ours.
1: For cooling systems.
2: And follow the directions on the bottle.
1: And if you've gone to a dealership and they put those coils on for you, I'm surprised they didn't first look at a head gasket. Because if you got online to YouTube and looked at these 1.5 Honda and Acura engines, you will see a lot of videos from dealership mechanics saying, oh, here's another one with coils that were replaced unnecessarily. It's not a coil, it's a head gasket issue, or they've come back and they're tired of replacing coils under warranty because they know their coils are fine. It's something else causing it.
2: So now that he has done that, this is the perfect time.
1: This is the perfect time because it's running well.
2: Yeah.
1: Go to the store now. 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
2: K-Seal Ultimate.
1: It's a big, round, tall thing. You put the whole bottle in. You got to shake it well.
2: Is that the big one or is that
1: the little? It's the big, tall one. But you want to make sure it's completely shaken so there's no stuff sitting on the bottom of it. And drain down just enough coolant. You know, there's a little valve on the bottom of the radiator. Lower it down when it's cold to...
2: It's like $20.
1: Yeah. And so, you know, put the whole bottle in there and then top it off. Make sure it's completely full and run it.
2: K-Seal. Follow the directions.
1: With
2: just
1: the letter K.
2: Read it, right?
1: Yeah, I mean, that, exactly. Yeah. It'll tell you.
2: Mark, thanks very much for the call. And let us know how it goes. Let's take a quick break on the Under the Hood Show.
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1: Hefty, hefty, hefty.
0: Hefty Slider Bag. 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
6: Hey, guys. Appreciate you taking my call.
4: Yeah.
6: I've got a 2005 Mazda 6 with a 2.3 liter, about 145,000 miles, and I am battling a misfire. If I go back a ways, at about 120,000 miles, I was getting a PO300 misfire code on random cylinders, replaced ignition coil, and that fixed it. So fast forward to now, and I've had another PO303, so misfire on the third cylinder, for the last 2 years, and didn't really take care of it. Finally tested it, got no spark at the ignition coil again, and replaced that again, and that seemed to fix it perfectly. But now we're 650 miles later, and it is giving me the PO303 misfire code again, so I am just at a loss.
7: Cylinder three. Like we just talked earlier, you know, you can have repeat failures on a cylinder from when you have a coil failure, from either the coil itself failing a second time, which is rare, but it can happen. More often we see something else externally causing the failure in the coil. So if you've got a head gasket that's got a problem, you've even got an injector that's dirty and it's causing a variance in the cylinder temperature. So the O2 sensor can only adjust so much because it's looking at all the cylinders at once and it's trying to keep them all even. But if one is way off, it will compensate by kind of moving everything in an average, but you can still have that one drop off with a misfire. You're just going to have to find it. So if you've replaced a coil, you got a misfire, you got a repeat failure in that same one, you'll have to look and see if you've got is it just a coil? And you can swap them around. So you could take a coil off of cylinder one. We've gone as far as we'll swap the coil and the injector and the spark plug from a known good cylinder like cylinder one. And you got that PO303 means the three means cylinder three. A four would mean cylinder four. Or PO301 would be cylinder one. Swap a known good one for the bad hole and then transfer the other stuff too. We start with just a coil and then we'll go with the spark plug and then even the injector. Move them around and see if the misfire follows it. If it does, we know that part is bad that we moved over. But then you got to find out what's causing it. Was it just a repeat failure because one of those parts failed, you know, a warranty type failure, or was it something more like a injector that's bad, or a head gasket that's bad, or you're burning oil and it's causing that problem? You've got to do some looking to see what's going on there.
6: Yeah, and this engine has the, it's not the coil over plug on each cylinder. It's the one to the side with four posts on it, and then spark plug wires go to each spark plug.
7: Yeah, and you can have a coil fail that same way with either the, coil on plug, just like that, or on with a wire, you can have them fail as well.
6: Okay. Gotcha. Any chance it could be the computer given, you know, me making that plug?
7: Yes.
6: Or making that coil bed?
7: Yeah. It's not very often it happens, but it can. We've seen them, the drivers go bad in the computer, and they keep the spark, the coil energized too long, which causes it to overheat, and the overheating will cause it to fail early. So if it's supposed to keep it on for a few milliseconds and it's keeping it on for 10 times as long every fire cycle, it can burn it out, and that's not good.
6: Okay. Gotcha. All right, guys. I'll keep looking. Appreciate you guys.
5: There you go. Thanks very much for the call. Good luck. 866-594-4150. Let's talk to Frank. Frank, you're on the End of the Hood Show. What can we do for you?
8: Hi. I have a 22 Ford F-150, and I had the rear pinion seal replaced because it was leaking. And ever since then, when I apply gas, the gas pedal to go faster, it gives like a wind noise. Is that something that could have been caused from that seal being changed?
7: Well, not necessarily the seal being changed, but something else in the area. They possibly left something loose. You got a vacuum line loose. You got a air intake hose loose or something like that. So it's causing that to whistle when you accelerate. That's very, very plausible.
8: Okay.
7: I've had people, they'll come back and say, hey, I'm hearing a noise ever since you worked on it. Could you check it out? Sure, I'd be glad to. Because we want to either verify that we did it and fix it, or verify that we didn't and let them know what that noise is.
8: Perfect. Okay. I'll take it back in and see if they can find it.
5: There you go. Thanks very much for the call. I want to ask you about battery maintainers for a second.
7: Okay.
5: So we have one car that just doesn't get driven that much. So we have a battery maintainer on it. How long, like we don't necessarily know that we're not going to drive it for a while.
7: How long can you leave a battery maintainer on a car you're not using?
5: Yeah,
7: or how long should you wait before you put it on?
5: That's the question, maybe.
7: Put it on immediately because you don't know.
5: Okay.
7: If you think that you're going to drive it in the next couple days,
5: and you don't,
7: put it on. Unless you know for a fact you're going to drive it, put it on because you'll forget.
5: For sure.
7: Because if you've been putting it on, you'll be like, oh, it's on there. I don't need to go check. I'm sure it's on there. Is it? Oh, well, nah. And then you'll forget.
5: Mm-hmm.
7: And then you'll go to start it and it'll be dead. And then you'll need a new battery. You'll be like, oh, now I got to get a battery. I had a maintainer. Why didn't I put a new? Shoulda, woulda, coulda. So just put it on.
5: You know what I did the other day?
7: What'd you do?
5: I went out there to put the maintainer on and I realized I'd already opened the hood. Which reminded me that like 4 days ago, I had opened the hood by reaching in the open door of the vehicle to hit the hood latch. And then I went up to the front and I got distracted by something. So not only was the hood open, the door was open. The driver's door. So there was no maintaining. It was
7: dead.
5: It was dead. I know. That's when I sent you that text said, you know, next time I bring it in, we should take a look at that battery because there's been issues with it. But that was me. And it was forgetting that I was working on it, that I left the door open when I left the garage, and it was dead. And then it came right back. I mean, I put the maintainer on it and brought it back. Just fine. I didn't drive it for a couple days, but when I went back out, it was just fine. Those things are amazing. Don't shake your head at me. I'm being vulnerable here.
7: When was the last time you changed your oil?
5: Oh, recently.
7: On that one.
5: Recently.
7: Recently enough?
5: Yeah.
7: Recently enough.
5: This year.
7: This year. Okay.
5: This calendar year.
7: Oh, this calendar year.
5: For sure.
7: Oh, did I change it?
5: Yeah.
7: Oh.
5: Yeah, yeah, yeah.
7: How am I supposed to remember these things?
5: No, I'm just saying. It's been, that one's been recent.
7: Okay.
5: All right. That'll do it for this hour of the Under the Hood Show. Thanks very much for listening. Until next time, you can find us at underthehoodshow.com. 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Thanks, everybody.
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11: NBC News Radio, I'm Lisa Carton. More than 40,000 people remain under mandatory evacuation orders in Southern California this morning, as officials say a chemical tank is in danger of exploding. Here's more from Lisa Taylor.
12: Crews doused the tank with water overnight in an attempt to keep the temperature inside cool enough to stop it from blowing up or cracking and leaking and sending toxic material into the community. Authorities fear those two options could be the only outcome for the unstable tank at GKN Aerospace in Garden Grove. That's why they've ordered the evacuation of parts of five cities in the area. Orange County Fire Authority Division Chief Craig Covey says he was told that if the tank fails, it could result in the largest hazmat situation in California history.
11: In New York, one person is dead and nearly three dozen FDNY members are recovering after a fire and explosion at a shipyard on Staten Island Friday afternoon. Jim Forbes has more.
13: New York City's mayor praised both the response and the responders.
14: This has been an all-hands-on-deck response from approximately 70 fire and EMS units. More than 200 first responders are on site. I commend each of them for their quick response and for their courage.
13: Crews rushed in trying to rescue a worker trapped in the flames when the explosion happened. 34 firefighters were injured. One fire marshal is critical, and another firefighter listed in serious condition. One civilian died, and it's not clear if he was the trapped worker. Another was hurt.
11: Millions of Americans are traveling over this long holiday weekend. Despite high gas prices, AAA projects 45 million people will drive, fly, or catch a bus or train to their destinations over Memorial Day. This woman is waiting in a TSA line with her family at Reagan National.
15: They're extremely long. I wish they were shorter, but I understand this is a holiday weekend, so a lot of folks are going different places, so understandable.
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17: I'm Kale Chapman. Here are the latest headlines from 12 News. The city of Wichita opening public pools on Memorial Day, but only four of them because of a lifeguard shortage. Wichita will be using a rotating schedule, so not all six of their pools will be open at once. The city says the schedule is in place while they work to recruit and hire more lifeguards. Today, the Greater Wichita YMCA opening their water parks for the summer season. But you should note, with rain in the forecast, the Y may need to push the grand opening back. Governor Laura Kelly directing flags to fly half-staff on Memorial Day from sunup until noon. Kelly says it's a day to honor the men and women who made the ultimate sacrifice to our country. But every day we remember their bravery and carry forward their legacy. In Wichita, I'm Kel Chapman, 12 News.
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18: Mainly cloudy today with a high of 77. Winds out of the north, 5 to 10 miles an hour. Lows level off around 53. Tonight, mainly clear skies. High temperatures reach up to 83 with fog early tomorrow. Temps a bit above average Monday and Tuesday with highs in the mid-80s to the upper 80s. Slight chance of thunderstorms Tuesday. I'm staff meteorologist Ray Miller. Currently, it's 72 degrees.
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3: 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We've got a lot of questions coming in on chat, and we have some news, but we've got calls coming in from all over, so we should probably get to that first. Because I don't want anybody to wait too long when they call. We try to make it as quick as we can.
4: Keep them moving.
3: 866-594-4150. Let's talk to Carl. You're on the Under the Hood Show. Carl, what can we do for you?
5: I recently got a recall letter from Ford about my F-150 that the transmission could suddenly drop into a lower gear. How worried should I be about this?
4: Get it done. You know, the recalls are there. They're safety
5: they don't
4: recall.
5: They're not doing anything about it.
4: Then why did you get a recall letter? It just says, hey, we want to let you know your transmission could cause something serious damage, but we can't fix you. What's the letter say?
5: What it says.
4: It doesn't say that we're waiting on parts, we're waiting on a fix, something like that. What does it say? Stop driving it?
5: No, it says they don't have a fix for it yet. Just a warning that it could happen.
4: Well, I suppose they're trying to protect themselves, so if it does happen, then they say, well, we told them about it and gave them the chance to not drive it. That's usually not the way they go. They usually issue a stop driving order and tell you don't drive it. It's a safety issue. Or they say, we have a fix, bring it in, or we don't have the fix, we're awaiting the parts, but it's going to be soon, and it'll be a very unlikely chance of it happening. They've got to have a reason behind it. With recalls, they usually, you know, pick the lesser of two evils, either paying the price if somebody does get hurt when there's a problem, or, you know, fixing it. I mean, they're notifying you to let you know what happens, but I don't know. I'm not a car lawyer for that kind of thing, but you got to get it as soon as the recall comes to you. You got to get in there and get it fixed, but you can also get a hold of the dealer and really, you know, have a discussion with you bought this thing, get a hold of them, get on the phone with them right now and say, hey, I got this letter. What's this mean? And am I safe? Am I going to drive this? Have them put it in writing if you want. I mean, if you really want to go there, but I can't imagine what if you're hauling a trailer down the road with it, you're pulling your boat headed down the road and all of a sudden it drops into a low gear and causes a problem. Is it just one gear it's dropping down or is it dropping all the way to low? I don't know on this one, but I wouldn't feel comfortable thinking that it could be a safety issue. And if it is a safety issue and they're suggesting to not drive it, you'd think they would offer some kind of, reimbursement for not being able to drive it. Don't know.
5: About that letter.
6: Carl, your phone's going bad there. Sorry about that. We just lost you, I think.
4: Good recall on the phone.
6: You make bad choices, Carl. I was just looking over here while you guys were talking, and it does the 1.4 million vehicles in his range.
4: That's plenty.
6: And it does say you can call, there is a fix that they have. Maybe they don't have it right at the moment, but I think somewhere in there it should say you can check it.
4: There's more to this than we know. But you got to call them. Whenever you get a letter like that, you call, because that's a serious safety issue if you've got a vehicle dropping down a lot of gears. If it's just dropping one gear, if you're in overdrive and it drops down one gear, you can live with that. It's not going to hurt anything. But if it's dropping into first gear because there's a problem, which vehicles have done this in the past, other ones, that would be a serious issue. Your wheels will lock up.
6: If Shannon were here, I'm going to fill in. I'll play the part of Shannon.
4: Yeah, what would he do?
6: He would say that he doesn't know if 1.4 million 11-year-old vehicles should be their responsibility anymore. Right? That's what he would say. He would say at some point, you can't expect the manufacturer to cover every incident, and now we're at 1.4 million trucks, and it's 2015 to 2017.
4: Oh.
6: So that's a long way out. That's what Shannon would say. And I would say, that sounds like somebody at the top of the org chart rather than the bottom that he would say that.
4: Well, yeah, if the fix is to replace the transmission.
6: It's not.
4: Can you imagine? I mean, there's people that are like, I bought this car.
6: What if the faulty sensor isn't the faulty sensor and the transmission's going to have,
4: Yeah, I mean, there's a lot of variables in there for sure, you know, especially if you can't afford to fix something. Oh, something big. If it was several thousand dollars, then that changes the views, and a lot of it's politics on what gets fixed and what doesn't get fixed. But
6: I would bet, that plays a big factor in if you're the manufacturer of a vehicle, and you know you have 1.5 million vehicles out there that have this issue. If the fix is $10, your reaction is going to be different than if it's $2,200.
4: Yeah, and if most of them are failing instead of just maybe
6: some. Yeah.
4: Oh, five of them might fail, and what's the chance that somebody's going to get really hurt when they fail? Oh, it was just one. How much is it? There's a lot of things behind the doors, I bet,
6: which
4: we don't want to see.
6: In their defense, that sounds very callous and cold, but we all make that decision every day, right? I mean, that's how all decisions are made. What's the outcome of this going to be that if there's a risk, should I do it? Should I go down this side of the ski hill or that side? Well, I'm old and rickety, so not that one anymore.
4: That was scary. Yeah. But did you die? You're still here to talk about it.
6: 866-594-4150. Let's talk to Bill. You're on the End of the Hood Show. Bill, what can we do for you?
7: Yes, I have a 2022 Subaru Outback, and it has a high idle 1800 RPM when I started in the morning, and it stays quite high for a minute or two. Is that something to be concerned about?
4: They do idle pretty high when you start them, especially when the cars are getting a little bit of mileage build up on them and they're starting to come into need of tune-ups, fuel system services, emission system cleaning on these vehicles. I know we do a lot of emission system cleaning using the CRC GDI service kits to clean out emission systems, and then we reprogram the throttle body. We relearn that so it relearns its base idle and all that. If they get carbon buildup in there and that blade is hanging open a little bit, it thinks that's when you shut it off and restart, it thinks that's the base point and that's where it should be, and that's too much. It'll cause it to idle high. So a simple cleaning of the throttle body can make a world of difference on most cars when things like this start occurring. But again, the Subarus, they do idle up. They tend to idle up high when you first start them, and then they come down. But they shouldn't stay there too long. You'll know the difference between, that's what it always did, to now, that seems pretty high up.
6: All right, let's take a quick break. You're listening to the Under the Hood Show.
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12: 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And with summer declared after the Memorial Day weekend, we'll keep an eye on severe weather if it happens. 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
6: 866-594-4150. Real quick, before we talk to John in Florida on the chat here. Steven says, I think referring to me letting my battery go dead. It says anytime they say anytime your battery goes dead and you recharge it back up, the life of the battery is cut in half.
4: Yeah, the reserve capacity is cut down. If you go to our partners at autobatteries.com,
6: is that still,
4: they'll show you all that stuff.
6: With like AGM batteries, that's still the case?
4: AGM batteries are not as bad, and a lot of those are made to be deep cycle. If they're deep cycle AGM, they're made to do that. But a regular lead acid battery is designed, though it's just because of the design of it, yes, you kill it and you recharge it, you're going to lose half your reserve capacity.
6: And I did mention that to you. I said I killed it. So, yeah.
4: So at some point, it's like, okay, I got a fully charged battery. I got plenty of voltage. It'll start the car. But if you open the door and leave the lights on for like a minute, the battery's dead. Mm-hmm. Otherwise, it'll start right. and it'll run just fine. So that's your reserve capacity. How many minutes the battery can drain at a certain amperage before it is too low to start.
6: So technically, if you run it dead and then restart it and you never let it, if you just...
4: Oh, no, fully charges. So if you go buy a brand new battery off the shelf, yeah. put it in your car today, and it's working. You can open the door, and let's say the reserve capacity is long enough that you can open the door for 60 minutes.
6: Right.
4: Close it, and it'll still start back up.
6: Yeah.
4: You got reserve capacity. But if you turn the lights and you run it 100% dead on day one that you bought it, fully charged, completely dead, and then you recharge it fully again, instead of being able to leave that door open for an hour before it's dead, it's 30 minutes.
6: Gotcha.
4: You run it dead again, fully charge it.
6: And eventually you're going to get to the point where if you open the door, it's going to
4: die fast. Yeah. Yeah. Okay. It's just lower and lower and lower every time.
6: By the way, I totally expect you, and so does everyone, to remember everything I said to you in passing about my car. So when you said, like there, you were surprised about my battery, and I specifically talked to you about it, but it was like 6 months ago.
4: Well, what about 30 years ago when you told me about the Cutlass and it had that little noise in the camshaft? And
6: that's the thing. That's your fault, by the way.
4: It is my fault.
6: Yeah, because you normally do. So if you had fixed my car, you would remember when you did it, what you did exactly. But me just talking about it, that's not going to. Let's talk to John in Florida. John, you're on the End of the Hood Show. What can we do for you?
0: Hey, guys, thank you. Love your show. Your guys are terrific. I wish you were here in Central Florida. My wife has an 89 Buick Park Avenue with 340,000 miles on it. It's been most of its life in Florida. You know, we've been having a issue the past year. After you start the car, about a minute later, it starts running rough. And generally, if you wait long enough at idle, it stalls. Like, let's say a minute later, minute and a half. I have this problem with what feels like what you think from the old school, a loaded up carburetor. You know, you flood a car and then you get it started and it just starts basically running really rough. That's effectively what it does. It starts kind of running rough and then it just shuts down. If you start it up right away again, sometimes it's generally okay. And then other times after you start up, it will run a little rough until it gets until you get into the accelerator and then everything smooths out. I could basically run it, you know, on the highway for 2 hours at 70 miles an hour and not a problem. It runs real smooth. But, you know, I've been having this problem and it's been tuned up several years ago. The ICM and the distributor block was replaced because of a check engine light. But had a little rough idle before that. You know, other than that, full tune up, wires, plugs, two old school mechanics I talked to don't believe it's the fuel pump or fuel related. They suspect it could be electrical issue and a wiring due to the age of the car. No codes that pop up. One mechanic suggests replacing maybe the ECM. And the fuel pump was replaced about 8 years ago. The OEM lasted 27 years. I think that's maybe when that little rough idle started. At traffic lights. That's pretty much it.
4: Well, I highly doubt the ECM is bad. That they just don't really fail on those cars. I don't know if I've ever replaced one. But there's a couple things that I'd look at real close. There's a wiring harness that runs down the front side of the engine that runs to the camshaft sensor and the crankshaft sensor. It's on the passenger side there by the pulleys. Look at that real close because they'll wear through and they'll chafe the wires and cause some weird issues with them running, idling, things like that. And then the other thing is those injectors on that car, once they became 5-6 years old, we started having some issues with them. And you got a car that's a lot older than that now. And we've put a lot of injectors in those cars over the years. So it's possible that you've got some windings breaking down that they just can't open the injector to the amount open that the computer wants them to be open quickly enough. So you're having some issues there. A car that old, when we get these engines in, whether they're in a Fiero or a Cutlass Sierra or Park Avenue, occasionally we'll get one of these older ones in like that. And a lot of the times, I'd say probably half the time, we fix them. We put new injectors in them. 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Pretty common parts still, because there's a lot of those cars on the road. 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
0: Marty in St. Paul, Minnesota?
11: No.
0: Okay, good. Because I mean, not okay good. That'd be neat. But
11: Marty in Yuma, Arizona.
0: I grew up with a
11: Yuma. I know, a Marty Bradshaw?
0: A Marty Bradshaw, yeah.
11: Sounds like a... That sounds like he should be a...
0: Hey, it's me, Marty Bradshaw. Come on down.
11: A used car salesman or a baseball player or NASCAR driver.
0: Waterbeds.
11: Yeah, Marty Bradshaw over here at the Waterbed Factory.
0: Stop on... Or an auction... You made me just think of an auctioneer. Stop on down. We got a lot of loads of hay. We got four new heifers. You know, that's like a...
11: All priced under market value.
0: 866-594-4150. Got some stuff coming in on the chat. Hold on. Let me switch my mice here.
11: Is it Marty Bradshaw?
0: And go back to this screen. I have a 2026 GMC 3.0 Duramax. Should I use Howells on every fill-up, or what do you recommend? Any problems to watch for? I had a 23 Tahoe with a 3.0 Duramax, and I loved the mileage. GMC Duramax.
11: I would say that you should be using the everyday diesel treat from Hotshot Secret.
0: Okay.
11: Every tank full. And yes, not every other tank full. You've got to run an additive in every single tank to protect the injectors and the pump and the whole system.
0: Okay.
11: That's really important.
0: Everyone.
11: Everyone. It's like saying, hey, should I put oil in my car after every oil change or not? Can I run just...
0: Why isn't it just in there then?
11: In there?
0: Yeah.
11: money.
0: I mean,

0: they do that,
1: money.
0: Right?
1: They removed all the lubricating properties for emissions. So then we put something back in there that I don't know.
0: And that is, that's fair that if diesel were another 10 cents, people would go, I don't want to, I'll add my own additive, right? I mean, and I'm not.
1: Yeah. Can you imagine that if the pump, if one station had it, but it was 10 or 15 cents more.
0: But you didn't have to
1: whatever
0: do
1: the cost
0: additive,
1: of the additive is. And then the other one didn't. They go for the cheapest pump.
0: Yeah.
1: It's just the problem we're having now with people grabbing the E85 pump because it's the cheapest.
2: Mm-hmm.
1: Oh, it's $1.89. Let's put that in my car instead of $4. Oh, why does my car run bad now?
0: That is tempting. I mean, not really. But like I think of now with gas prices the way they are, I'm really glad I don't have that car that burned gas anymore. Cuz I didn't mind it when it was, you know, it was 215 versus 240. Even though the gap is the same.
1: And myself, I don't like. Yeah, I like my gas to always be cheap when everything else goes up because it's just something we've become accustomed to. But on the curve of inflation, if we went back to 1980 when fuel was like 68 cents a gallon and we applied regular inflation to that six something, a loaf of bread that was 68 cents or whatever it was.
0: Yeah.
1: What would, and you could probably look that up, Chris, something that cost 68 cents in 1980, what would it cost today?
0: I don't think we want to get into
1: $12
0: looking anything up. I don't think we want to get into reasons or
1: no. I mean, just inflation
0: in general. Yeah, yeah.
1: So it'd be crazy, but it's still is cheap, but it's also something that drives the world.
0: I remember when they put the $1 sign up.
1: A lot of them had magic marker, and then somebody went up to the sign and they spray painted the one in front of everything. It was like 101.9.
0: We had the one station had the sign, the big sign that rotated, made out of light bulbs, and they had to add a new one to the sign, and they couldn't just staple up a sign. And I think they were,
1: they were
0: happy.
1: I wonder when the day is that they have to add a one in front of the. Will we still be using gas cars when they have to add another one to the signs?
0: Don't say that.
1: I bet there are some stations. I mean, most of them have gone digital now.
0: They're going to have to.
1: Have you looked?
0: It.
1: Do you remember? I mean, I think all our signs around here that are digital have three digits.
0: I think they're digital, and they have a spot for each digit. So.
1: But they have a spot for three, I think.
0: No.
1: $9.99, I think. And then it says 0.9 on the end in digital up on the
0: Maybe
1: corner.
0: They just switch, get rid of the 0.9, just paint over that so they can use all four letters.
1: I'm going to go look now. On the way back to the shop, I'm going to look up at these stations and see if there's three or digits or four digits up there.
0: 866-594-4150. They'll go to the all-flat one. I think that's what
1: we've got a lot of those big TV screen ones.
0: Yeah. Let's talk to Chase. You're on the End of the Hood Show. Chase, what can we do for you?
3: Hey, guys. I just wanted to get your opinion on the Freeler Duramax. I'm looking to get a used one that's in like the 50,000 to 75,000 mile range.
0: All right, that's our phones are not. This is not great.
1: Yeah, they're updating off-site. They're doing a update for pushing updates through, and they had to push them through on the day we're doing the show when they know that that's the only day they can't do it. So,
0: Chase, though, I kind of heard what he said. We just talked about a
1: three liter Duramax. Buying a 3 liter Duramax vehicle, is it, you know, good idea, bad idea? Overall, I like the engine for the way it drives. They're pretty, you know, they're economical and they're pretty good as far as, you know, you keep them maintained. They run really well. They're good for pulling what they're recommended to pull. So overall, that's okay. The thing I don't like about them is when they do break, they are super expensive to fix. And a lot of shops won't touch them. They'll work on a full-size Duramax V8, but they will not work on those smaller Duramax engines. Just like they won't work on a lot of the ProMasters and the Chevy Colorado and all those things that have the small diesels, the Dodge diesel, the Ram engine they have in the Jeep and things. They don't do it. And it's crazy money. And the parts are really expensive. So that is an issue. That's why for me, I wouldn't personally buy one. If I was buying it for a business and I was going to buy it and own it and get rid of it before it was out of warranty, like trade it in and get the next model. I own it for 3 years. I trade it in and get the next model. I don't know, 3 years. I would definitely do that because of the cost and the fuel savings and all that. I think it'd be a good idea. But for me to personally buy one, especially one that was 3 or 4 or 5 years old or more, I just wouldn't do it because I've seen how much it can cost when somebody comes to us and says, I need an engine.
0: Now, owning one, if you've had it forever and it's your, they're great.
1: Yeah, as long until it breaks.
0: Right.
1: The driving of it and owning it, that experience is great. It's when it breaks. Plus, there is a big difference in what you're going to cost for maintenance. If you have to maintain this thing, you know, your oil changes.
0: Yeah.
1: It's going to be expensive compared to a gas vehicle. So depending on what your use is, if you're a person that's putting on 3,000 miles every 3 months, I would definitely go with gas because it's going to cost you a lot less for maintenance. And you're not running it like you would normally a diesel. But over the highway, well, as much as you can save on fuel economy, I mean, there's quite a spread between a gas and a diesel on this. So I might run that route if I was going to be on the road a lot.
0: The takeaway I've always taken from you guys talking about it is this is just like the general sense I get from you guys is, if you don't need the power of a diesel,
1: don't get one.
0: Don't get one. Right. Don't get your daily driver as a diesel, or don't go say, hey, oh, I got a good deal on this truck because it's a diesel and I like if you don't need to drive the diesel, don't drive one. That's pretty, right?
1: Our customers are spending between 2 and 3 times more per mile to keep and own a vehicle and maintain it compared to a gas vehicle when they have a diesel.
0: Mm-hmm.
1: So it's a lot if you're only using it. Well, I just drive it to work every day. And we have a lot of customers of ours that drive Duramax and Cummins diesels and Power Strokes to work every day. That's just their daily driver. They never haul anything. They got a 3/4 ton or a 1 ton truck and they just drive it to work. Never have a boat behind it. Never put anything in the box. It's just my driver. It's my old driver. I got a good deal on it, like you said, because it's just my truck.
0: Is there a mile limit where it starts to make sense? Like
1: you'll know what that is. What?
0: Man, I drive 100 miles a day. Is that
1: 100 miles a day? You'd have to get. First off, you're going to pay a lot more for that oil change that you need done, and it's a little longer oil change. The fuel is going to be more than. The fuel economy is usually better on a diesel than a gas.
0: Yes, right.
1: Quite a bit.
0: But the fuel's more.
1: But the fuel is more, especially now. You get, when the prices go up, the spread between gas and diesel widens. You know, if you got $2 for gas, you might be $2.60 for diesel. At $3, you might be $4 for diesel.
0: Mm-hmm.
1: At $4, you're $5.40, $5.50. So it just keeps getting wider, which is really weird.
0: Yeah.
1: But there's, you have to have diesel, right? You have to have diesel to run the trucks that bring everything to us. So they know that.
0: They sure do.
1: Yeah.
0: 866-594-4150. Let's talk to Craig in Iowa. Craig, you're on the End of the Hood Show. What can we do for you?
2: I just bought a 2017 Ford Skid SE four-wheel drive with a 2.0 EcoBoost with 27,000 miles. I got it from my parents. It's like brand new. I'm just wondering, what is there anything I should be looking out for? Any kind of upcoming maintenance I should be doing on it? He had it serviced regularly. They just quit driving, and I took it over.
1: Yeah, that's a pretty good vehicle. Which engine's in it? Is it the 4-cylinder or the 6?
2: 2.0 4-cylinder.
1: The 2.0, okay. Well, that's good. The smaller engine, the turbo engine, that's a crapshoot. You don't know what might happen on that. But that's a pretty solid engine you have. We don't do very many of those engine swaps at all in our shop. We're doing a lot
2: that is an EcoBoost. So.
1: Oh, you got the 2-liter turbo. All right, now I'm thinking of the other one.
2: Yeah.
1: I'm there too. Okay. Anyways, okay. It's not the 1.6 though. The 1.6 is the problematic one. That's the one we're replacing all the time in our shop. So
2: sticker under the hood says 2.0.
1: You've got to do your oil changes on that. Keep that up. make sure you don't let the air filter get so dirty that it's sucking it into the engine. I've seen a couple of those lately. You got to make sure you do the upkeep on that. But transmission fluid is very important on these vehicles. So many people just let them go, and they come in, the fluid's black, they're shifting poorly, they start having issues with them. So definitely don't do that. But overall, you know, I think it's a pretty good vehicle.
2: I know he was a stickler for 3,500 to 5,000. I'm a stickler for 3,000 to 500 for oil change.
1: That's better. 5,000 is way too much on that engine. On any turbo engine, okay. It's that small. It can't take it.
2: Okay. Like I said, I know it's in a range there somewhere. But I got a 27. I put 3,000 on it in the last couple months. Should I take it in for a trans fluid change, or do I got some time, or timeline on that, do you think?
1: If you don't know when it was done, I would do it now, because I bet it's way longer. If you don't know when, it was probably way longer than you think. It may never have been done.
2: All right, that's all I wanted. I really appreciate you guys. You've taught me a lot.
1: Thank you.
2: Thank you very much.
0: Thanks very much for the call, Craig. You're listening to the Under the Hood Show. We're going to take a quick break.
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11: Now, let's go under the hood with the Nordstrom's Motor Medics. Yeah, baby!
0: 866-594-4150. That's the number to reach us here at the End of the Hood Show. Chat, question on the chat. I have a 2015 Explorer, and my defrost doesn't work. I think AC works on all settings and heat does, except defrost. The shop said some heating wire or something. What's your opinion? First of all, as a question.
1: Heating wire or something?
0: I think AC works on all settings and heat does, except defrost. They think that.
1: He's got to be talking about the front defroster if he's saying AC works, right? Not the right. back. But when he says wire, I think the back.
0: No, I think the heating wire is wiring in the, like, there's a short, right? I mean, what is that?
1: Well, sure. there's wiring that controls the doors to go from hot to cold. So that's part of it. And then there's motors that control the doors from hot to cold in the dash. Now, those motors fail a lot. And the boxes that have the doors in them, they can also have the doors break. So they can't be actuated by the motors any longer. I got one now. We're putting in an F-150. We looked and the motor was bad, but it was bad because the door was broken and it was jammed. And sometimes the motors can fail and twist the door too hard and break the shaft on them.
0: Okay.
1: So he's got to find out, one, what we do is we'll scan it and see if anything weird comes up on the scanner data. Step two, if that looks pretty good and it's not moving physically, we will take the motor off the box and grab a hold of the shaft on the motor and turn it and see if it goes from hot to cold. And if we can flip it back and forth and the air comes out hot, it comes out cold, that's working. But we put the motor back on and it won't physically control it. And we look at the data and we can't make it move on our scanner. Then we know that that motor is bad or the wiring too is bad. Usually it'll give us a code. Open wiring, open circuit.
0: Is there anything that it tells you because the defrost is the one that doesn't work? Because that should always
1: that's
0: work,
1: a mode. Right? There's a mode door that switches from. So you've got several. With an AC system these days, we have a mode that goes from face to defrost to floor that switches that. And then there's another one that controls the heat, hot and cold, usually a left and a right on most vehicles now.
0: And it and should then fail in the defrost mode, right?
1: No. Okay. Electric ones will fail anywhere they want. Okay. The old vacuum ones, if you lose vacuum, they default to defrost for safety. And when they're on heat on floor, they're always a blend of defrost and heat because they figure if you need heat, it must be cold enough that your windshield needs some defrosting.
0: 866-594-4150. Let's go to Idaho and talk to David. You're on the End of the Hood Show. David, what can we do for you?
12: My wife has this idea that she wants to tow our tent trailer with her 2018 Jeep Compass. So I don't know. It doesn't have a hitch on it right now, but it's evidently rated to be able to tow up to a couple thousand pounds, but I didn't know if that was a smart idea. Because it's only got a four-cylinder engine and an automatic transmission. So I'm trying to get some impartial advice on that question to share with my wife.
1: Yeah, tell her we said no. I wouldn't tow anything with that thing. We put so many transmissions in these Jeep Compasses. We've had a lot of them with cooler issues with them, and that'll burn the transmission up with no towing. And you don't really know until it happens.
12: Really?
1: Yeah, so it's good to have that checked if you can. They'll flow test it with a hot flush and make sure that it's working and change that fluid. It'd be just a great idea if you want to protect it.
12: No.
1: Put a lot of them in.
12: So you're saying I can have the cooler tested even before I do any towing?
1: Well, one, transmission
12: or do
1: service.
12: Any driving?
1: Transmission service. Well, for what? Just normal maintenance. Transmission service, and when you're doing a transmission service, have them flush the cooler as well, do a hot flush and make sure it's flowing well because it might be collapsed. But when you're, as far as towing goes, the best thing to tow with that is a bike rack with some bikes on it. Put your tent in the vehicle. If you're pulling, when it says it's rated to 2,000 pounds, that means realistically about 12 to 1,300 pounds of towing capacity on that trailer, okay, because you're going to have other stuff in there, and it's got to be no more than about 80%. I wouldn't feel comfortable with more than about 60% of what it's rated at, just because we've had so many transmission issues. We don't see many come in with trailer hitches. When we do, they're usually coming in for a transmission. They're just not, they're just not rated. They're just not really rated for that. I think they're probably overrating for towing, but we do see a lot of people put bike racks on them and kayak rack or something like that. They seem to be fine
0: but,
1: with that.
0: Like a platform, a shelf.
1: A shelf with
0: what do you call
1: boxes
0: it?
1: Back there, a utility carrier.
0: Yeah, there you go.
1: Those cargo carrier, those seem to be fine.
0: Cargo carrier, there you go.
1: If you look around, you'll start seeing a lot of Jeep Compasses out there. You will almost never see one pulling any kind of a wheeled trailer behind it.
0: So much so that, like on that one, others, you should use a cargo trailer, a cargo shelf in the thing before you use a roof rack, because the roof rack is going to drag too.
1: Right.
0: You
1: those
0: get the
1: will
0: weight
1: also,
0: and the drag.
12: Oh, okay.
1: Yeah, the roof racks will also obstruct a lot of the, you know, they'll drag the vehicle down for, and a lot of people don't understand, if they've got a trailer, let's say they're rated and they can safely pull 1,500 pounds behind a lightweight vehicle like that, they do that, but then they load up their roof with a bunch of stuff, which adds weight to the car, one, which is like towing, so now you've added that total capacity, but it also, that wind resistance might be the equivalent of adding 1,000 pounds behind you, because you're pushing into the wind.
0: That cargo weight, that towing weight, includes cargo. I mean,
1: that includes everything else in the vehicle. Like, you,
0: if the towing weight is 1,000 pounds, you can't put a 1,000-pound tow on there and put sandbags in the back of the
1: right
0: seat.
1: Yeah, you can't. And four people in the car and coolers and all your camping gear. That all adds up. Unfortunately, I mean, I wish
12: I was going to ask you, did I hear you correctly when you said a lot of Jeep Compasses are coming in with transmission problems,
1: we have
12: not even towing anything?
1: Correct. We've had a number of the, out of all the Jeep vehicles, we've done more transmissions and Compasses than any of the other ones. But they've had coolers that have failed on them.
12: How much does a transmission replacement cost on one of those, roughly?
1: I think the used ones
12: a
1: we've
12: 9
1: been...
12: speed automatic.
1: Yeah, the used ones we've been doing, I think, have been running about $3,800 installed, and the remanufacturers were closer to $5,800, I think. And that's in our area. It depends on where you go. It can range up and down all across the country, but that's a lot of money. Before I did that, I'd be like, let's trade it in for a Grand Cherokee before, or a Cherokee before I would wait and put a transmission in one. It'd be just, if you can avoid it, just avoid the issue.
0: My car has a tow rating of 700, which I read as zero.
1: Yeah, that's zero.
0: Yeah. Don't do it
1: rack.
0: At all.
1: It's a bike rack.
0: Yeah. David, thanks very much for the call. Good luck. 866-594-4150. Let's talk to Dion in Wisconsin. Dion, you're on the End of the Hood Show. What can we do for you?
13: Well, Ford Explorer fuel inlet, mill light. I'm like, why? What is it? I mean, I don't even understand the purpose of that.
1: Well,
13: there's a code on the dash for that.
1: Yeah, you've got that capless fuel system, right? You just open it up and you plug it in. So, yeah, we love those, right? They become dirty over the years.
0: I love it so far.
1: Well, they're fun to use. Yeah, they're very convenient to use.
13: Is there a way to bypass that, or to turn a switch so it isn't on the dash? You know what I mean? Just annoying.
1: No.
13: You know, check engine lights. It's like, what?
1: It's there to tell you there's a leak in there so you don't pollute the world and kill everybody early. That's,
0: matter of fact, legally, you probably can't.
1: No, you can't. It's an emissions device. You can't go away. But what I'm surprised, so it's pretty foolproof. It works really good until it doesn't. You know, this thing, well, look at it. It's 16, 17 years old. It's been working this whole time.
13: Yeah.
1: And they say, well, why don't we just sell a part, that a new filler neck, like our partner over at Dorman, why don't they make an OE fix for that with a cap, right? Just take, because you could put a cap on it, you wouldn't know if it had one or not. Well, here's why. Because they do sell filler necks, but they sell them for the capless ones because they lasted 16 years. The cap one might only last that long too, and they cost about the same to build. So why not just fix it with the factory
0: I gotcha.
1: Design? So they do sell Filernex. So you can buy those from Dorman. But I think...
13: Is that what fits the problem, the issue?
1: You're going to have to find out what it is. And they what they do is they scan it. They see what the code is. And then they'll do a smoke test. They'll hook a smoke machine to that system, to the EVAT system, and pressurize it very slightly. And they will look for leaks. If they see an external leak, like smoke coming out of the filler cap area, then they know that that is bad and that it'll need to be replaced. If they do not see smoke there, it's likely moving internally, and you've got a bad vent valve, bad purge valve, something like that, and it's allowing it to leak internally. So it's got internal bleeding of the for smoke, and they can repair that by repairing whatever valve's bad. They'll just unhook the hose and watch and see, oh, smoke's coming out and that valve's closed. That valve is bad. It can be diagnosed. It takes a little bit of time, but within an hour or two, they can go through that system and find out exactly what's causing your light and get it turned off so you don't have to worry about it anymore.
13: Right. Okay. Well, it threw me off. I remember when a girlfriend got the vehicle, and it was like, I went to put gas, and I'm like, what'd you do with the cap?
1: I remember those days when they first came out. I had a number of people call us up at the repair shop and say, hey, my car doesn't have a cap, but I can't find one that fits it. It's really small. What fits it? Like, nothing? Like, well, what?
0: I love it in the winter because I always, when I drive the other car now, I always forget. So I'm out there and I'm freezing and I get the pump turned on and I turn and I open it and I'm like, oh, and then I gotta it's that 3 seconds of my life right now,
1: it
0: it's
1: adds
0: fine.
1: Up.
0: I don't mind now it's fine, but when it's 22 below and I'm trying to stand in between the pumps to get out of the wind, then I like it.
1: 10 below zero and a 40 mile an hour wind hitting you in the face, is it?
0: I'm sitting out there pulling the license plate down in the back trying to find the
1: gas
0: filler neck. Yeah.
1: I own a car that still has a
0: do you?
1: Plate. You know, I own the one.
0: Oh, the
1: Monte
0: one.
1: Monte Carlo's got
0: one?
1: A yeah, well,
0: the newest one.
1: Yeah.
0: Purchase.
1: The Monte's got a gas cap under the license plate. The Bug's got one under the side. But
0: yeah,
1: some cars are they're just fun to find where the release is, like the hood release or the fuel door release.
0: Yeah.
1: Like, where is it? And it's like the hood release and the Bug is where, Chris?
0: Oh in boy, the, I don't remember.
1: In the glove box.
0: Oh yeah. Yeah.
1: And it's a double one. You got to pull it there and then go up front and hit the button.
0: Yeah. The what I always am surprised by is how, like in my wife's car, I know where the hood release is, but it's not there right now. And then I'm like, oh, that's another inch further. But I never get that one right. I never reach into my wife's car and pop the hood without trouble, without having to go, what the, did they move it?
1: At least they're very similar between models now. Like GM, they're all in about exactly the same place, no matter what model it is. Ford is doing that, Honda.
0: That'll do it for this hour of the Under the Hood Show. Thanks for listening.
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15: NBC News Radio, I'm Lisa Carton. The unofficial start to summer is underway this weekend as millions of Americans get to where they need to go. From planes, trains, to automobiles, travelers are definitely paying attention to higher gas prices this time around, even impacting the ways they're traveling.
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17: It's pretty chaotic right now. Fortunately, I booked this like pretty far out before ticket prices went like super high up.
15: TSA says they're fully staffed, but steady lines are reported at many major airports. This as AAA says the national average for a gallon of regular unleaded gas is sitting at $4.55. More than 40,000 people remain under mandatory evacuation orders in Southern California as officials say a chemical tank is in danger of exploding. More from Lisa Taylor.
18: Crews douse the tank with water overnight in an attempt to keep the temperature inside cool enough to stop it from blowing up or cracking and leaking and sending toxic material into the community. Authorities fear those two options could be the only outcome for the unstable tank at GKN Aerospace in Garden Grove. That's why they've ordered the evacuation of parts of five cities in the area. If the tank fails, it could result in the largest hazmat situation in California history.
15: The U.S. is reportedly preparing for possible new strikes against Iran. Sources tell CBS News that the Trump administration is preparing for a fresh round of military strikes, even as talks continue to reach a possible peace deal. The report said no formal decision on strikes had been reached as of Friday afternoon. Secretary of State Marco Rubio said Friday that Iran's stockpile of enriched uranium and its effort to create a tolling system in the Strait of Hormuz are still not acceptable. No tsunami is expected after a magnitude 6.0 earthquake hit the South Kona area of Hawaii. No damage or injuries reported. 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
19: I'm Keel Chapman. Here are the latest headlines from 12 News. Today, the Greater Wichita YMCA opening their water parks for the summer season, but you should note with rain in the forecast, the Y may need to push their grand opening back. The city of Wichita opening public pools on Memorial Day, but only four of them because of a lifeguard shortage. Wichita will be using a rotating schedule, so not all six of their pools will be open at once. The city says the schedule is in place while they work to recruit and hire more lifeguards. Governor Laura Kelly issuing an extraordinary event proclamation in preparation for the 2026 FIFA World Cup. The proclamation activates the disaster response and recovery portions of the Kansas Response Plan, and although matches in Kansas City will be on the Missouri side, the governor says bordering Kansas counties will be hosting team accommodations, practice facilities, and fan fest activities. In Wichita, I'm Kale Chapman, 12 News.
5: 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Here's your updated WIBW forecast from the Certified Transmission Weather Center.
20: High of 77 this afternoon under mainly cloudy skies, north winds, 5 to 10 miles an hour, 53 tonight. High temperatures reach up to 83 tomorrow. Ample sunshine developing with fog in spots early. Temperatures a bit above average Monday and Tuesday with highs of the mid-80s to the upper 80s. Slight chance for storms Tuesday. I'm Staff Meteorologist Ray Miller. Currently 75.
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4: Okay, so I'm sure you've seen all the reports that birth rates are down across the world. It's just incredible. A Financial Times study actually looked at 195 different countries. And what they found is that country after country, the birth rates just started falling right after the smartphone arrived. That's right, no matter the culture, no matter the economy. Now, the younger the age group, the steeper the dip. And the U.S. and U.K. data shows that the decline hit fastest in areas that got 4G first. Oh my gosh. So yeah, smartphones ate the stork. So apparently spending all day on your phone really is the world's most effective birth control. And on that happy note, ladies and gentlemen, welcome to this. It's the nation's largest, best, award-winning show about all things digital. 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And just a reminder that you can find us on over 430 top stations from coast to coast. 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And you can also get The Kim Komando Show as a podcast, wherever you get your podcasts. Oh, and this is so fabulous. If you haven't already checked out our YouTube channel, go to youtube.com/Kim Komando. And that's where you can actually see us do the show, go behind the scenes. We got a lot of shorts and great stuff like that. A lot of tips, too. Again, that's youtube.com/Kim Komando. And when you're there, make sure that you go ahead and subscribe to the channel. Leave some comments, a thumbs up, because that helps us. This is a secret. This helps us work the algorithm, because the more comments we get, the more thumbs up. That's when YouTube's great computers say, oh, we should show more people The Kim Komando Show. Hey, now, in case you're wondering, where is Andrew? Well, he called in sick today, so he'll be back next week, of course. And now, you know the drill, is that the Komando hotline's open right now, and you can reach us by dialing 1-844. That's Komando with a K, of course. And if you're more the type where you don't want to sit on hold, because some people actually sit on hold for hours, is that you can schedule a time to speak with me right here on the show by heading to the official homepage of The Kim Komando Show. That's with a K, of course, Komando.com. And there's a link in the upper right-hand corner that says Ask Kim. And I'd like to thank Consumer Cellular for helping to make this show possible. 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Now, every single day in my life, let me tell you something I do. I just go to so many different websites. I read white papers. I talk to industry insiders. And I actually have some friends who are hackers, and they let me know what's going on so that this way I can make sure I know exactly what's happening in the tech world. And then I can have this transference of intellect and knowledge and fun directly from my beautiful brain to yours. And here are some things that you need to know about. And we're going to start with Meta. Like so many different companies out there, is that they had some massive layoffs this past week. And, of course, they are blaming artificial intelligence. They actually laid off 8,000 people. Think about that, 8,000 families affected. And then in the same breath, this is why I'm talking about, not because of the layoffs, they announced that it's capturing keystrokes from their surviving employees. Why? To train artificial intelligence. Yeah. You're understanding this correctly. They fired 8,000, and then they told everyone still there, anything that you do on your computer, anything that you do for us, is that AI is going to be capturing it and then learning from you so that this way it can become its own AI agent. It's going to replace you. And there's a company called Blind. I don't know if you've ever heard about this. It's an anonymous workplace review app. And they said this past week that the culture scores on Meta dropped by almost 40%. Okay, that's not really shocking when you consider everything's going on. I mean, you know, this is a strategy. Now, Meta is the first company who has actually come out and said this firsthand. I mean, they're pulling off the Band-Aid. Okay, they're laying off everybody. And then the people that are there, they're trying to figure out exactly what they're doing so that this way they can have what? AI replace them. All right, moving on to number two. Let's talk about cryptocurrency, because so many of you are confused about what's going on with crypto. And, of course, anytime I write about crypto, I get so many different questions. But this is a stat that really surprised me, is that one in four Americans are actually trading and buying and selling cryptocurrency right now. 42% are women. And meanwhile, the Senate Banking Committee, they approved something called the Clarity Act. I don't know if you've heard about this. It's a major stablecoin regulation that would really make cryptocurrency behave more like real money. And things are going official very, very quickly. Now, you know crypto is mainstream when Congress actually knows what it is, which reminds me, I was speaking with my little nephew. His name's Owen. And he asked me, you know, Kim, where is money now? I mean, where is money? How do I see money? Because when you think about it, a young child, like Owen is 6 years old, he doesn't really need money. He doesn't use money. He doesn't see his parents like give him quarters or dollar bills or anything like that. Meanwhile, let's talk about cryptocurrency and kids. A college student changed his crypto wallet password while he was high one night. Yes, you heard me right. And here's the thing, is that if you have cryptocurrency, you actually need to remember the password, because it's not like you can just do like, oh, password reset. Yes, that's a fire hydrant. No, it does not work that way. So he forgot it, and he had a stash of 5 Bitcoin, and it grew from $1,250 to $400,000. After 11 years of trying to crack this password himself, he turned to Claude, which worked through thousands and thousands of possible combinations based on his memory fragments. And it analyzed his old college computer files. And it actually found the right wallet backup. And then, boom, that $400,000 was his. He reportedly wept. That's fair. ChatGPT, this is really interesting, wants to become the nosy accountant inside your checking account. They've done a deal with a company called Plaid. And that is the account and the app that will connect your banking app, for example, to another app, maybe something like Zelle or Venmo. And so what it's going to be doing is tracking your paychecks, your debts, your medical copays, every regrettable Target run, so that this way you can exactly see where all your money's going. I mean, this is really funny. I mean, it's going to be like your tiny little AI accountant courtroom there. Like, did you really need to go to Costco for one thing and end up with 500? And you know, here on the Kim Komando Show, we don't get political. We don't. But I do need to talk to you about the White House app. Now, before you even think of going and leaving me a comment or a note on the website or a DM anywhere saying, oh, Kim Komando, you're a Trumper. Kim Komando, you hate Trump. I mean, oh my gosh, it just goes both ways. Is that we need to talk about the White House official app that was released in March. It turns out that there's some spicy plumbing on the inside. The app sends precise, allegedly, GPS location data every 4.5 minutes to a third-party advertising company. It routes 77% of its network traffic to outside companies. It loads code from a GitHub developer who could change what runs on your phones. Now, the administration has responded, and this is all the Android side, by the way, not the Apple app. If you don't have the Android app installed, I probably recommend that you keep it that way. And this is big news. Let me tell you, I've already been on the phone with my Morgan Stanley folks saying, I don't know how you guys and gals can pull this off, but we need to be part of the SpaceX IPO. And the ticker symbol is going to be on NASDAQ, SPCX. SPCX. Now, Alibaba has the old IPO record. Back in 2014, they raised $21.5 billion. And I remember that. Everybody was just like, oh, my God, where did this company come from? And oh, this is an amazing amount of money. Well, now it looks like a garage sale receipt. Elon Musk Rocket Company is going to raise $75 billion at a $1.25 trillion valuation. Oh, my gosh. Now, let's look at the numbers. SpaceX lost $4.9 billion last year. Okay. I know there were some trades and some things going on the inside. Bottom line, that's 4.9. I couldn't imagine. I wouldn't be able to sleep. I'm just telling you right now. If I lost $4.9 billion, I'd be like, we need to go. We need to do something. Starlink X and XAI are now one financial lasagna. The crazy part is that Elon Musk's net worth may cross $1 trillion because he has a 42.5% equity stake. He has almost 84% of the voting power. Wow. You know, what does Musk call his ex from space? You know what? SpaceX. Thank you. Thank you. Meanwhile, this is really fascinating to me, what people can come up with. You know, if given enough time, effort, energy, and imagination, a Canadian couple tried an experiment. Here's the question. Could Tesla's full self-driving subscription pay for itself delivering Uber Eats? Okay, you have a Tesla, full self-driving, okay? Can it actually make you some money? Well, they drove for 2 hours and they made $17.60. Okay, the self-driving mode, or FSD, it had some problems. It ignored GPS instructions. It veered off course. It hit a few potholes. So the humans did have to take over. To break even on the $99 a month fee, the couple needed to do this roughly six more times a month, assuming the car cooperates. And that's the problem. I mean, I know. So I'm going to tell you about my Tesla, and then I know you're going to be sitting there going like, oh, Kim, you don't like your Tesla, and stop talking about it. I had my Tesla for about 3 weeks. Oh, my gosh. I thought I was going to die in that thing. Plus, I didn't really like the workmanship. And that way, the doors didn't quite close the right way. But, you know, on the positive note is that it did have holiday mode, and then it would create all this, like, Christmas energy. And it did fart. Yeah, it did have farting sounds. Full self-driving mode. I think it stands for, instead of FSD, full self-disappointing mode. 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All right, let me tell you what's coming up. Oh, my gosh. 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And when you do, you're going to be like, I am floored. I am astounded. And it gives you something on a scale of 1 to 10. And I tell you, right now, I only got about I'm not going to tell you what my number is. You're just going to have to wait for that. 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
4: 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All right, when I saw this video, I was astounded. I just kind of sit there and went, what is going on with this? And I'm not the only one who saw this video. 7.3 million folks that we just stopped scrolling. You had total strangers on the highway in real time. They activated their hazard lights. They started forming a rolling roadblock and one per lane, and nobody honked, nobody sped around, all because a car was veering in a lane and out of a lane. And joining us right now to talk about it is Renee and Johanna. Hello there. Thanks for being here with us. Gosh, so this was Mother's Day, and you were just out for a ride, right?
0: Well, I was actually supposed to be heading to Mother's Day.
4: Oh, okay. All right.
0: And out with my family, and I encountered the vehicle swerving. I was like, okay, something's wrong. So I put on my hazards and I called 911.
4: What was your speed?
0: They were going 35 miles an hour.
4: Okay, on a freeway.
0: On the freeway.
4: Okay, so now, so all three of you are keeping this car as almost a roadblock, so nobody else would be in harm's way. So how long were you driving?

0: and, you know, they were very concerned. So on TikTok, there's a lot of concern on that, and then a lot of arguing about, oh, you know, you should have just let us go past. But there were a lot more people on TikTok saying, no, like, it's a good thing. And when I decided to post it, I posted it because it was just like a feel-good moment for me. Like, everything that's going on in our country, there are three complete strangers that were willing to protect the rest of the drivers from one driver. I remember seeing that someone said, oh, but it's very different how people respond between TikTok and Instagram on another post. I said, well, you know what? I'm a scientist at heart. Let me run that investigation. And sure enough, I posted it on Instagram, and immediately it was crazy. It was like, yeah, that car probably has lane assist. And I'm like, that's not lane assist. But they were going back and forth, and you guys are idiots. You don't know when a car is a self-driving car. And I'm like, whoa, just a lot more attacking of each other.
1: Yeah, right. You have two different platforms. And the response is 100% different. Now, this person was having a medical emergency. Is that correct?
0: We do not think so. Yeah, Tierra and I both were able to get a good look at the driver. He was not slumped over. Eyes were open, hands on the wheel.
1: It sounds like he didn't even have a clue that this was even going on. He must know actually right now that this is going on because of all the videos that have been going on. Well, ladies, thank you for joining us and telling us your story. It's just crazy when you start thinking about it. Lucky he's okay. 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
8: NBC News Radio, I'm Lisa Carton. The unofficial start to summer is underway this weekend as millions of Americans get to where they need to go. From planes, trains to automobiles, travelers

0: are definitely paying attention to higher gas prices this time around, even impacting the ways they're traveling.
1: It's pretty chaotic right now. Fortunately, I booked this like pretty far out before ticket prices went like super high up.
0: TSA says they're fully staffed, but steady lines are reported at many major airports. More than 40,000 people remain under mandatory evacuation orders in Southern California as officials say a chemical tank is in danger of exploding. Crews doused the tank with water overnight in an attempt to keep the temperature inside cool enough to stop it from blowing up, cracking, and leaking, and sending toxic material into the community. Authorities say that if the tank fails, it could result in the largest hazmat situation in California history. Lisa Carton, NBC News Radio.
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7: 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Hey, before we go back to all of your phone calls, we have some AI tips to share. Let's talk about your car, because a lot of people don't realize that your car is really just a roving computer with a big old database. And inside has your contacts, your text, your garage code. That address that you typed in a few months ago, it's all in there. And when you sell your car, you trade it in, or this is really important to even know if you have a rental car, is that all that data just stays behind. And the numbers are really wild. 9 out of 10 dealers promise to wipe customer data, and 8 out of 10 used cars still have all this in. So here's what you need to do. Before you turn in the keys for your rental, for a car that you're getting rid of, make sure that you get into the infotainment system. And you got to dig a little deep in there inside privacies and settings. And you want to look for something that says factory reset. Be sure that you unpair anything that you may have done with Bluetooth. And if you are trading in your car, make sure that you get like a certificate of deletion from the dealer. If they say, oh, you know, like we can't do that, again, that's a big red flag. All right, let's see. Jay in Little Rock, Arkansas, you're up next. Hello there, Jay. Glad to have you with us. What's going on?
8: Well, thank you, Kim. Thank you for answering my call. I'm an avid reader of The Current and of Splash AI. And I think a couple days ago, you were talking about people working for various AI platforms.
7: Mm-hmm.
8: And I was just curious, you know, how active is that? You know, I use ChatGPT and Claude primarily.
7: Sure.
8: And I think they're fine. So, I don't have a lot of spare time, and I think it would be kind of fun to, to do some editing.
7: Mm-hmm. Let's talk a little bit about what I was talking about for everybody who may have, would you believe, Jay, not get the newsletters? Oh my gosh. Right. Okay. You are so missing out, everyone, is that there. It actually started because, as I opened up with the story, is that I have a family friend, and he's one of these guys that I'm sure that you know these people, Jay. You may even be one because it sounds like you are, is that he's a very much an overachiever. He graduated from med school with a 4.4, okay? And he's waiting to see where he will be accepted for his residency. But instead of just sitting around doing nothing, is that he signed up for one of these AI programs where he evaluates medical responses. And he's making $85 an hour. But I think the interesting part of the story that I did not put in the newsletter is that he was doing this so much that the AI bot would come to him and say, Fareem, you have to take a break. You need to go outside. The AI actually made him go outside and take a picture of himself in the sun and came back in order to let him keep working for it. Which I was like, okay, that should have been your first clue. Like, you should have not been working so much. He said 60 hours a week, but I think it's higher. So what the AI companies are doing is that they're hiring experts. And these are people in the medical field, engineering, construction, HR, you know, really people that are educated, okay? So you evaluate the answers and you say whether or not it's on track or whether it's wrong. And it's, in essence, yes, we are training the bots to replace us, right? Mm-hmm. And, there are also some AI firms that are hiring big-time venture capitalists, people that are buying and selling mergers and acquisitions. I mean, you know, so if you have a specialty, that's where you can utilize that specialty to make, you know, $85, $100, maybe $150 an hour in your spare time, while sitting in the comfort of your chair, if that's what you want.
8: Yeah. Yeah. Well, I have the expertise in medical microbiology, so I have a doctorate and I still teach. I'm an administrator. But I'm kind of a workaholic, too, and an overachiever.
7: well, that's probably why you and I would get along. Be like.
8: But I use AI, but I use it cautiously. Mm-hmm. If I'm preparing a lecture, I primarily stay up with the literature. I read journals. You know, I edit a couple journals. And so I got my finger on the pulse of what's going on. But when I need an immediate answer for something to get some references, I will use AI.
7: But back to the jobs, like for you, that's where you want to look at. You could probably look at some higher end positions, say Google DeepMind, Anthropic, IBM Watson. Yeah, IBM Watson's still around. Epic Systems, Oracle, Cerner, they are also hiring high end medically trained biology people so of course there are the lower end positions. When I say lower end, those are the ones that you're just like analyzing various prompts, okay, and you're just saying whether or not the answer may be correct in a certain on a different level. But if you want to get into like AI ethics, prompt engineering, consultative services to AI, that's where you can go to these places that I listed in the newsletter, like dataannotation.tech. That's one of the big ones. Indeed and ZipRecruiter, they have a lot of jobs. You just want to search for what's called AI trainer. And once you search for AI trainer, then you're going to have all these positions that pop up. But don't forget, like, you know, I mentioned these major corporations. It's that if you're looking for something specific, like you are Jay. I'm going to call you Dr. Jay from now on. Sounds like a rapper. Anyway, Dr. Jay, and if you're looking for one of those, that's where you want to look at some of these companies like Oracle and IBM Watson and DeepMind, as I mentioned. Go to their careers page, and they typically will have them listed there as well. But I'll tell you, it is, you know, I'm just having a ball with AI. And, you know, and I know a lot of people are Freaky Friday about it, and a lot of people are worried it's going to take over our lives. And there is that whole side of it, because unlike, anything else, you really can't unplug it because it will actually replicate and go on to another place, which is like this whole mind-bending thing that we'll discuss at another time. But, you know, if you really start using AI and you really start having it, you know, help you in a really as a high-end assistant, it's pretty amazing what you can crank out. The productivity that you have It's really phenomenal. And if you are not already getting our newsletters, and Jay, thank you for your call today, head over to getkim.com. Once again, that's getkim.com. And then Splash of AI, that's my every Thursday only AI edition. And that's where, if you are trying to get up to date what's going with the AI, you want to stay up to date, that's where you want to get splashofai.com. All right, listen, you know that moment when you stand up, your knees remind you that they're there? Yeah. Or you reach for the top shelf and your shoulder, like, takes the long way around. It starts out with little small instances. Then one day, it's just baked into your routine. Now, good news, you don't have to accept all this as you age. You know, I reached for improved life joint support, and I'm so glad that I did. You know, most supplements, they just mute the ache. This one goes after the cost. And I will tell you that I've been a runner my entire life. I've done, I don't know how many marathons. You know, for me to get home from work at 6 and do 5 or 6 miles, that's not unusual. And I noticed that my right knee, not my left knee, probably because of the way that I run, my right knee started aching. And when I started taking improved life joint support, for me, I will tell you personally that the ache went away. It has 5 clinically studied ingredients. 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It's a clean formula proudly made here in the United States. 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
7: All right, so if you're looking for a fun prompt to try, I plugged in my LinkedIn profile into ChatGPT, and I asked it to score my online exposure on a scale of 1 to 10. And it actually came back and said, you're an 8. So 8 out of 10 would have been okay if this was Yelp. And for privacy, we're talking about a small house fire. You see, AI has time to do something that none of us have the time to do. It's going to connect the dots. It's going to look at a photo. It's going to look at a location. It's going to try to see if it can find your home address, your office number, maybe even your personal cell phone number. So here's a prompt that you can use to see how exposed you are online. Just, you know, fire up your favorite AI chatbot, you know, whether it's ChatGPT, Claude, Gemini, Grok, or Perplexity. And here's what you're going to say. Act as a privacy and security expert reviewing my public online footprint. And tell me my top 5 privacy risks. The exact post that created each risk, that's important, the 3-minute fix, and then the 1 to 10 digital exposure score with an explanation, and then the single thing that I should change today before anything else. Okay, you want to be direct and skip all the disclaimers, meaning you don't have to be nice to me. Now, that last line is the secret weapon, the one that says skip the disclaimers, because without it, just kind of has to give you that positive sandwich. And, you know, AI loves disclaimers the way that toddlers love asking why. And if you're sitting there saying, ooh, I want to get that prompt again, Kim Komando, oh, you know, I'd like to make things easy for you. Just head over to komando.com. That's K-O-M-A-N-D-O, and you'll see it right there. All righty then, still to come, Memorial Day is here, and I did something that I hadn't done in a long time, is that I went looking for my father's draft card. And what I found was really amazing. I'm going to tell you how I did it, and you should too, here on the Kim Komando Show.
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7: 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Let's see, Rocky in St. Louis, Missouri. You're up next. Hi there, Rocky.
13: Well, hello. Nice to hear your voice. Thank you for taking my call.
7: You betcha. So what's going on with you?
13: Well, I've turned into a zombie over the last several years playing a video game, and I've lost all control over when to play, when not to play, how much money I'm willing to spend in order to play, and on and on and on. And it's very, very embarrassing, but also concerning. I've never had control issues like this before.
7: So is it, what kind of game is it?
13: Oh, it's a match three game.
7: Mm-hmm.
13: You want the name of it?
7: If you want to, yeah.
13: Yeah, it's called Royal Match.
7: So is it kind of like a slot machine sort of thing?
13: Not really. It's a pattern recognition game.
7: Mm-hmm.
13: that takes place in a fantasy universe, I guess. It's basically a puzzle game, I think, would be the best description.
7: And then how many hours a day are you playing?
13: Oh, well, I started playing it addictedly about 2 years ago, and I haven't been able to retrieve exact information, but it exceeds 80 hours a week.
7: Wow, that's a lot. It's a lot of time.
13: Yeah, I'm addicted. I'm a zombie, absolutely.
7: What happens when you just can't put it down?
13: Well, anytime I'm awake, and my sleep pattern's probably been disrupted quite a bit because of this.
7: I'm sure, yeah.
13: But when I'm awake, it's the rest of the world is boring. Okay.
7: It's an escape.
13: Yeah, it's an escape, exactly. And in this escape, it's not as boring. It kind of works my brain, you know, trying to figure out a pattern and recognize something that, I can be momentarily proud of, you know, even though it's incredibly meaningless. And that reinforcement is enough to to set the rest of the world aside and focus on playing the game.
7: Well, you know what? It's not you. It was programmed that way. There's actually a term for this. It's called the variable reward schedule. And

0: It's the same philosophy as a slot machine. So you know how I've been guilty of that too. Oh, just one more swing of the arm and I'm going to win the next time. I'm going to get the And then they give you a little bit maybe you win like $5 or something. And then you're up $20 and then you hit that button again and then all of a sudden you're wiped out and you're like, "Oh man, I'm going to put another $20." How much money do you think are you paying to like get to the next level or anything like that?
1: Yeah, well, if you have credits, then you can continue to play, but you spend your credits in order to continue to play. And so inevitably you will run out of credits, or you will find yourself without any lives and you're one credit away from being able to continue playing. So
0: what do you think? What do you think you're trying to escape from? I mean,
1: I think I can identify that. I don't have a whole lot of what used to be a social life. No getting out and playing. Not a whole lot of activities down at the club or wherever I would hang out before. And I don't have any family to grab my attention and no pets. So here I am. My only pet is an iPhone 15.
0: But maybe you could put that energy to good use someplace else. You could volunteer at a pet shelter. You could volunteer with hospice.
1: I could, but I got to get away from the game first because, every time I go to volunteer at a pet shelter or, foster some animal, I don't get around to it because, I've got some credits on Royal Mint.
0: Well, this is a discipline thing, Rocky, right? I mean,
1: and I'm really ashamed because I find myself at this stage lacking any true level of discipline.
0: And that's what you need. You need to set a schedule for yourself and keep to it. And if you can't do that, I mean, I don't know you. I just know that, it's almost like you need to go to an AA, a Gamblers Anonymous meeting, which they do have those. I mean, a Gamers Anonymous
1: situation.
0: Yes, they do. It's there's a Gamers Anonymous group. When I put you on hold, I'm going to give you some information about it.
1: Okay.
0: Because see, what they're doing right now with these various games is that they are programming them just like as if you were gambling or if it was alcohol, because it's hitting certain buttons and certain levels inside of you that is debilitating you from having a full and fulfilling life. And, sitting there on your iPhone all day, I'm sorry, that's not full. That's not fulfilling. That is not what's intended for you. I mean, go to church, go to temple, put your life out there so that you can help other people, so that you're not sitting back. And also, if you're sitting there all day, you're not getting any exercise. You're not putting this body to use, and a body at rest will stay at rest. So if you're listening right now, I'm going to put some information in our newsletter, which will be available on the website. And Rocky, you hang on so this way I can get your contact information. And thank you for being so brutally honest with us here on the show. I'm sure that wasn't easy, but I will help you. I promise. Stay right where you are.
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0: 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I was just clicking around one afternoon. I found my dad's Ashworld World War II draft card. He had just turned 18. There was his name, his address, his handwriting, his signature. Even now, as I'm just saying that, I have chicken skin because it was, you know what I'm talking about. It's like you see your parents' handwriting, you're like, wow, that's really something. Well, you can do the same. Go to the National Archives. You just need your vet's name, birth branch, birth date or death date. Fold 3 is the gold standard. You get a free 7-day trial, then $10 a month. There's also StoryCorps Military Voices and Veterans History Project at the Library of Congress that you might want to check out. We have links to all of these over on the website right now at commando.com. That's K-O-M-A-N-D.
8: My name is Heidi Dixon. Mom, Jackie Wolf, was the patient of interim hospice. I live in Texas, and after Mom got on hospice and I came back to Texas, interim was a huge lifeline for me in terms of information. Maria, the social worker, was a dream. Going every other week, sharing a picture and what Mom was doing and what was she saying and what was she looking forward to, and she brought us right into the room with Mom, and she said when she was planning to go next. And as a hospice worker in Texas, I was asking our social workers, are we doing this? This is amazing. She was so engaged with Mom and so connected the dots for us. That was invaluable. Aside from Mom's increasing comfort with the pain management provided by hospice, the social work connection and support, those were the two most visible benefits that I continue to be exceedingly grateful for.
9: Always there when you need care. Interim health care.
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11: NBC News Radio, I'm Lisa Carton. The U.S. military is reportedly preparing for possible new strikes against Iran. According to multiple sources, the Trump administration is preparing for a fresh round of military strikes, even as talks continue to reach a possible peace deal. CBS News reported no formal decision on strikes had been reached as of Friday. Secretary of State Marco Rubio said Friday that Iran's stockpile of enriched uranium and its efforts to create a tolling system in the Strait of Hormuz are still not acceptable. The family of NASCAR legend Kyle Busch is revealing the cause of his sudden death. According to a family statement, Busch died Thursday from complications of severe pneumonia that developed into sepsis. A medical evaluation concluded the 41-year-old passed away from rapid and overwhelming associated complications. The two-time NASCAR Series champion was hospitalized earlier this week for what was called severe illness. Busch had been scheduled to compete in a pair of races at Charlotte Motor Speedway over this Memorial Day weekend. More than 40,000 people remain under mandatory evacuation orders in Southern California this morning as officials say a chemical tank is in danger of exploding. Here's Lisa Taylor.
12: Crews doused the tank with water overnight in an attempt to keep the temperature inside cool enough to stop it from blowing up or cracking and leaking and sending toxic material into the community. Authorities fear those two options could be the only outcome for the unstable tank at GKN Aerospace in Garden Grove. That's why they've ordered the evacuation of parts of five cities in the area. If the tank fails, it could result in the largest hazmat situation in California history.
11: At least 90 people are dead after an explosion at a

0: Chinese coal mine. China Central Television says 247 were underground at a coal mine south of Beijing Friday night when it was rocked by a gas explosion, killing 90 and injuring over 100. You're listening to the latest on NBC News Radio.
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2: I'm Kiel Chapman. Here are the latest headlines from 12 News. The city of Wichita opening public pools on Memorial Day, but only four of them because of a lifeguard shortage. Wichita will be using a rotating schedule, so not all six of their pools will be open at once. The city says the schedule is in place while they work to recruit and hire more lifeguards. Today, the Greater Wichita YMCA opening their water parks for the summer season. But you should note, with rain in the forecast, the Y may need to push the grand opening back. Governor Laura Kelly directing flags to fly half-staff on Memorial Day from sunup until noon. Kelly says it's a day to honor the men and women who made the ultimate sacrifice to our country. But every day we remember their bravery and carry forward their legacy. In Wichita, I'm Kel Chapman, 12 News.
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3: Here's your updated WIBW forecast from the Certified Transmission Weather Center.
4: High of 77 this afternoon under mainly cloudy skies, north winds, 5 to 10 miles an hour. 53 tonight. High temperatures reach up to 83. Tomorrow, ample sunshine developing with fog in spots early. Temperatures a bit above average Monday and Tuesday with highs of the mid-80s to the upper 80s. Slight chance for storms Tuesday. I'm Staff Meteorologist Ray Miller. Currently, it's 74 degrees.
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0: as a boater, this is something that I never would have tried. I want you to imagine this, is that you have this stainless steel refrigerator, I'm talking about a Cybertruck, just rolling down a boat ramp in Texas at 8 o'clock at night. Okay, that was Grapevine Lake. Police say that a guy drove a Cybertruck into the water. Why? Because he wanted to use Tesla's wade mode. Okay. Yeah, it does have a wade mode, the Cybertruck. But the depth is about 32 inches. And if you are on a soft lake bottom, you will sink. Just saying. And guess what? Water damage is not covered by the warranty. The truck actually died. It took on water. Rescue crews had to get it out of the lake. Man, think about this. Talk about a nervous wreck. Oh, that's a good one. On that happy note, welcome, ladies and gentlemen, boys and girls, to this. It's the nation's best, biggest, award-winning show, the awesomest show about all things digital. And I am, of course, America's digital goddess, Kim Komando, here with you once again. And just a reminder is that you can find us on over 430 top stations from coast to coast. And we're also available as a podcast. So wherever you get your podcast, just search for Komando with a K, of course. And here's one thing that I really want you to do. 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And a huge salute goes out to all of our brave men and women who are tuning in on the American Forces Network Radio. 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I just really like that. 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That's KOMANDO.com. There's a link in the upper right-hand corner that's Ask Him. Just fill that out and then give us your question. I do read every single note that you send. But we'd love to have you join us here on the show, and you can do that right now at 1-844-COMANDO. That's 1-844-KOMANDO. 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Alrighty, every single day, doesn't matter, weekends, weekdays, national holidays, vacations, is that I make sure that I know exactly what's happening in the tech space. And we're going to start with one story that I read in the Daily Mail this past week. And I know that so many of you are interested in it because, well, it's a story that has popped up because of all the UFO files that have been declassified. Well, the Daily Mail wrote about Dr. Hal Puthoff. He's a physicist, electrical engineer who worked, they say, on UFO research programs in the 1970s and 80s. Now, I don't know about you, but I've always wondered if there were UFOs. And I've always thought to myself, you know, how narcissistic of us to think like we're the only thing that exists in the universe. Now, this former CIA scientist and a whole bunch of other folks, they say that they have recovered crashed UFOs, and they have at least 4 separate types of life. And they've been able to use artificial intelligence to go through all these files and to put things together where maybe humans wouldn't see the correlation. And so this other physicist, Dr. Eric Davis, they've come up with, he was working on top secret Pentagon projects. And they have come up with what they say are four separate types of life. Now, think about this. Number one, you have the grays. And if you're watching us on YouTube, we're going to be showing you a picture here so you can take a look at it. The grays are the classic 4 or 5 foot tall creature with big heads and these enormous almond-shaped black eyes. You know, you've seen them. Then you've got Nordics. The Nordics are tall humans that look like they just came from Scandinavia. They have blonde hair and blue eyes and fair skin. The reptilians, we've always seen those. They look like serpents, but they walk like humans. And then there's the insectoids. Oh, these are the ones that I don't want anything near me. It's like these giant insects with multiple limbs and antennas and exoskeletons. Not one of these look friendly to me at all. Right, but the one that scares me the most, the one that really scares me the most is that huge mantis. Yikes. Oh, I have a joke I got to tell you about, because that's really scary stuff. Two aliens are observing Earth from orbit. The first one says, you know, the dominant life forms have developed satellite-based nuclear weapons. And the second asks, are they an emerging intelligence? And the first one says, I don't think so. They're aiming this at themselves. Ooh, true. All right, let's come back down to something here on Earth. And I just got back from, 4 or 5 days in Cabo San Lucas. And wow, what a great time I had. And I actually found myself purposefully leaving my phone in the room. And as it turns out, I'm not alone. Analog travel is officially one of the fastest growing getaway trends. We're talking about no cell phones, printed maps. Tour companies are offering fully offline itineraries. We can say the demand has doubled over the last 2 years. And it makes sense. We're just exhausted by tech. We're tired of the noise. And we're just burned out. Now, one of the things that somebody does recommend in this story is they said to put the phone in the hotel safe. Download maps first. Tell someone your itinerary. But I really believe that within, the next 3 years, is that having a tech-free experience is going to be kind of like going to the spa. I mean, this way you're just disconnected, and it really gives you time. I don't know when's the last time you did that, because all of us are just so immersed in technology. But when was the last time you fully said, I am not going to touch technology, my phone, I'm going to leave my smartwatch off, and I'm going to do that for an hour, maybe 2 hours. Well, I did it for 3 hours, and it was so refreshing. I was in such a great mood when I came back to the room, and Ian's like, Mom, you look fabulous. I'm like, yes, I wasn't scrolling or doing anything. He's like, what were you doing? I'm like, I was just sitting. I was just sitting there looking at how beautiful the ocean is, how blessed I am that I was able to come on vacation with you. All right, Google this past week, they always have their annual events, all these tech companies. Here's what they have coming on tap. Google Search, they say it's got the biggest upgrade in 30 years, just about when it was developed. You can attach files and videos to your search. You can ask follow-up questions like you're having a conversation. AI agents will monitor the web around the clock and send you some updates. There's also Gemini Spark. I haven't tried any of these yet. It's a 24/7 personal agent that can book restaurant reservations, plan your schedule, basically like having a personal assistant. And even when you close your laptop, it says that it's going to keep working. Google Docs will now turn rambling voice memos into polished documents. I can use that. Ask YouTube finds the exact moment inside any video that will answer your question. You're not going to have to sit there and like, hey guys, I know a lot of you are wondering about my skin routine. No, you can just go right to the answer. Google announced smart glasses with Gemini built in. This is really something. Cameras for visual AI assistance, live language translations, and they don't look geeky either. Well, I shouldn't say, they don't look that geeky either. Warby Parker and General Monster are making the frames. They come in the fall. Universal Cart now lets AI shop across multiple stores and buy things across third-party apps. I don't know who goes to multiple stores anymore. It seems like we're all hanging on Amazon. And finally, this I need to pass along because it's happened to me so many times, and I'm sure it's happened to you, and it's like, it is not you. You are not alone. CBS News investigation found that Uber, Lyft, and DoorDash accounts are being bought and rented online without any ID required. One seller's pitch, if you don't have a license, not a problem. Wow. Now, just keep in mind that the real account holder passed background checks. The stranger behind the wheel won't. They might not have a license, no background check, zero accountability. And you want to check the driver's name and photo before you ever get in the car. You know, and one of the things that, I've done depends upon how your house is set up. But if you can avoid having somebody who's delivering something to your house, say from Instacart or Postmates or whatever it may be, and you don't want them to have access to the front doors, figure out a way that you can, you know, maybe put a barrier between you and that front door. We haven't heard, you know, too many instances of somebody breaking in, but we have heard instances where, you know, maybe they might target you later. So you just want to always be on the safe side. Let's talk about incognito. Have you ever Googled yourself, typed your name into ChatGPT? What comes back should scare you, because I don't know if you know this, but there was this Israeli researcher, and also happened to somebody here in the United States, and then the MIT review article, or MIT wrote a whole article about this, is that now people are going into AI chatbots and they're asking for phone numbers, and they're actually getting people's personal cell phone numbers. And how did that happen? Well, because when they were figuring out how to train AI, is that they bought data from data brokers. And when they scraped the data broker sites, that all became part of the AI training model. I know, it's nuts. And so there's so much that's going on right now. But if you do Google yourself and you start going into AI, you may be surprised at what's available about you. You can maybe find social security numbers, health records, financial industry. You see, data brokers collect and sell your personal info, which fuels something called a shadow score. It's like a secret credit score for your digital life. And companies use it to kind of judge you if you're a VIP or a problem child. Now, I use incognito. I have for years. I love it. I recommend it. It works behind the scenes to track down where your data is exposed. It submits removal requests on your behalf. And then it keeps making sure that you're not going to get put on these lists as well. Right now, over 2,800 data removal requests for me. And I love this sound of silence that I get. That's right. My phone does not ring. I don't get spammy texts. I don't get spammy phone calls. Why? Because they can't scam you if they can't find you. Okay. They can't spam you if you don't exist. So if you're out of the data broker sites, oh, heaven, let me tell you. Go to privacykim.com right now. You get my exclusive deal. 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All right, let me tell you, we got a lot of great phone calls coming up and some tips, tricks, and secrets. And the AI tool of the week that you're going to love me for, oh, you well, here on the Kim Komando Show.
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0: All right, it's wedding season. You know what that means. Yeah, time to open your checkbook, right? Well, Jenny Diaz is getting married, but instead of walking into a bridal boutique and walking out 15 grand lighter, she grabbed ChatGPT, she fed it pictures of her dream dress, and then she flew to Vietnam to have it custom made from scratch. And joining us to tell us the whole story is Jenny herself. Welcome. Wow. So that's really an amazing story. So what gave you this idea?
6: So I was on TikTok one day, and I really wanted my dream dress, but the dream dress was $15,000. And I just don't think it's worth paying that amount of money. That's almost like a down payment on a house for a wedding dress that I'm only going to wear for, I don't know, 2 to 3 hours. So right. I'm like, yeah, no. So I went on TikTok, and I saw a girl that said that she flew to Vietnam and found a wedding dressmaker that can make her dress for, I think she said $500 for hers, and I was like, okay, I need to look into this ASAP.
0: And so you went to ChatGPT, you put the design together, you found the person in Vietnam. How much did the dress cost you?
6: So the dream dress was $15K, but they quoted me $2,500.
0: And then did you go to Vietnam for a fitting?
6: I didn't. Everything's going to be virtually because if I would have went to Vietnam, then it probably would have ended up costing all this amount of money. But they were able to, like, really communicate with me in English, and I was able to use ChatGPT to really show them exactly what I meant.
0: And then I heard, how do you have 20 bridesmaids? Wow.
6: Oh, my God. Yes. I mean, ended up with, like...
0: I mean, what's the matter? You can't say no? I mean, come on.
6: Exactly. I really couldn't. It's one of those things where we're all a group of friends. If I would have said yes to this girl and not yes to this girl, it would have been a problem. And so it's like, I just see it as I'm super lucky to have so much love around me.
0: That is true. And then, so what about their dresses?
6: So their dresses, they got to figure it out themselves. I don't know. But yeah, I just told them the color and figure it out yourself.
0: And so did you get the dress?
6: I haven't got it yet. I do my measurements this August because I wanted to lose a few pounds before, you know, doing the whole measurement fittings. But I do it this August virtually, and then I should have it just by December.
0: Has it been difficult to communicate with them?
6: Well, honestly, when I was reading the comments on TikTok, they said that even if you think you communicated well with them, you weren't clear enough, and that's when the whole ChatGPT came into my mind. And it's like, maybe it's better for me to show them more than I can explain to them.
0: Oh, yeah, that's true. That is true. You know, wedding dresses are kind of like it's a difficult choice, isn't it?
6: Definitely difficult.
0: You know, but I'll tell you, this is a quick story, is that it was like probably like 3 weeks before I got married, is that a friend of mine, Lisa, she called me. She's like, Kim, you need to get a wedding dress. And I work all the time, right? And I'm like, yeah, I'll do that next weekend. And so next weekend comes. We go

I'm like, a Vera Wang original wedding dress. Can you believe that? That was just, that is just, every time I think about that, that's just wild that somebody went to Goodwill. I mean, I don't know how much she paid for this dress. I think, you know, my guess, this dress had to be at least 50 grand. I would say at least $50,000. I mean, because, you know, it's a one-on-one. It's a one-of-a-kind. And she obviously was marrying very well, too, at that point. So, crazy. 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
5: NBC News Radio, I'm Lisa Carton. The U.S. military is reportedly preparing for possible new strikes against Iran. According to multiple sources, the Trump administration is preparing for a fresh round of military strikes, even as talks continue to reach a possible peace deal. CBS News reported no formal decision on strikes had been reached as of Friday. Secretary of State Marco Rubio said Friday that Iran's stockpile of enriched uranium and its efforts to create a tolling system in the Strait of Hormuz are still not acceptable. The family of NASCAR legend Kyle Busch is revealing the cause of his sudden death. According to a family statement, Busch died Thursday from complications of severe pneumonia that developed into sepsis. A medical evaluation concluded the 41-year-old passed away from rapid and overwhelming associated complications. Busch had been scheduled to compete in a pair of races at Charlotte Motor Speedway over Memorial Day weekend. Lisa Carton, NBC News Radio.
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9: 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I don't know if you've ever heard about this, but, you know, every color laser printer, it has secret dots that will tie it back to that particular printer. You see, hidden on every page are these tiny yellow dots, and it's invisible to the naked eye. But you hold a blue LED flashlight over any printout in a dim room, and this grid will appear. Now, those dots encode the printer's serial number, the date, the exact time that you printed, down to the minute. Now, the Secret Service actually asked manufacturers to build this in during the 80s to catch counterfeiters. And it worked. It helped catch an NSA contractor who actually leaked a classified document. So you might be wondering, well, wow, this is really frightening. What can I do about it? Inkjet printers, they don't have those type of dots. And if you're wondering if your particular make and model of a printer is doing this, go to EFF.org. That's the Electronic Frontier Foundation. They have a whole way that you can search a database over at EFF.org. Dennis in Louisville, Kentucky, welcome aboard. Hi there, Dennis.
10: You know, it is an honor to be in the presence of a goddess. your highness, your goddess.
9: Thank you. I mean,
10: you're quite welcome.
9: Okay, would everybody here in the studio please note the way that Dennis has addressed me, and I would appreciate this from now on. Could you imagine? You know, can I tell you a quick story, Dennis?
10: Sure.
9: Is that when I was on the air first getting started, my husband Barry, he was the one who came up with that. And he came into the studio and he's like, when you come back from the break, I want you to call yourself the digital goddess. I said, I can't do that. That's so pompous. It's so horrible. And he's like, just try it. And so I was like, all right, I'm the digital goddess. And then he came in the next break. He said, you have to say it like you mean it or don't say it at all. And then I was so mad at him. I came back and went, I'm the digital goddess. So anyway.
10: Well, sound like you're fulfilling the prophecy, Kim.
9: Thank you. So what's going on with you?
10: All right. Well, I feel like I've turned into a commando groupie. Your email is the first thing I read every morning with coffee, and I'm always looking for, you know, a little tech trinket, you know, that you mm-hmm. have that I can use. And I actually have created a file. When there's something I can use or think I need to use, I'll copy it and paste it into my notes. folder on my phone.
9: Oh, nice.
10: And I think last

0: thing, time I checked, I had like 260, and I've also got like 30 or 40 your corny jokes.
1: Okay, good.
0: every once in a while, I can use one of those. But the thing I wanted to relate to you, about a year and a half or so ago, a friend of mine had a stroke, and he ended up coming to live with me. And, you know, long story short, I became his power of attorney just to do things that he couldn't do. Then he moved back to Mexico. Well, before he left, we went to one of the major tax preparation services here in town and to do his taxes. Mm-hmm. Well, you know, they just gave us a folder and we put it up on the shelf. When I went in to took it to my CPA this year, he opened it up. And all that was in there was little advertisements. Well, look what we can do for you next year.
1: Oh.
0: You know, no prior year tax return or anything.
1: That's weird.
0: So we tried to, this was like on a Monday.
1: Okay.
0: And we tried to call them. Nobody answered the phone. We tried to get on the website and, you know, couldn't do anything. And the 1-800 number kept routing me back to the offices around me that wouldn't answer their phone. You had a little tip. So you put on there, if you're having trouble getting hold of the company, just go on their webpage and leave a comment. So I went on their Facebook page and I left a little snarky comment, okay, you know, about this is a lovely way to do business. And it wasn't 60 seconds that they responded to me.
1: Oh, nice.
0: Now, I don't know if it's AI. I don't know if you can teach AI, you know, empathy or not, but it's very understanding.
1: Yes. You know what, Dennis, you can. And they're using this.
0: Yeah. Well,
1: yes.
0: They did it well, because they gave me another phone number to call. You know, they apologized, and they said, we want to tell them when they answer it, you want to escalate it up to a higher level. And probably within 45 minutes, I had what I needed to have, you know, just the adjusted gross income that I've been fighting all week and just blowing their phone up to no avail. So I can't tell you what a relief that was, you know, that's a little, another one of your little tech trinkets that I was able to use. And, you know, you're awesome and I appreciate it.
1: Oh, you're so sweet, Dennis. Thanks for taking time to tell the story. Because, you know, so often we get so frustrated by AI or war companies and they just don't want to do what they want to do. And if you're ever wondering, like, how to get around an AI chatbot with a company that you may be in a dispute with, one of the secret phrases that you can say is not, you know, human or representative. Sometimes those work. But you want to say, I'm returning your call. And then the chatbot will be like, what? I've never heard that before. Or I want to cancel. Ooh, yes, yes. Cancel is always a bad thing because, you know, it's always easier and it's cheaper to keep a current customer than go find a new one. Dennis, I'm so glad that tip worked out for you. Let's change gears just a little bit. 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
1: My gosh. How long has it been since you actually looked at a PowerPoint presentation? I had somebody send me one the other day, and I was like, oh, God, it still looks like it's 2003 on a Dell. Here in the digital age and in the AI age is that we always pick a tool of the week. And this week it's Gamma. It's G-A-M-M-A. 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It will build the slides, pick the layout, add images. You're not going to be fighting a whole bunch of fonts, no text box that teleports into the next universe and you're like, where is that thing? I don't know where I'm supposed to be typing. Again, it's called Gamma. It's free. You know, for you know, 10 slides. You might need more if you want to pay for it. 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Hey, sit right back and stay right where you are. 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
1: 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It's Americans' distrust and fear of it. And it's showing up in the most unexpected places, like last Friday, when Eric Schmidt, Google's former CEO, was delivering a commencement address at the University of Arizona. It was met with a large chorus of boos as he talked about AI's transformation of the world that's happening faster than anyone realizes. Data center construction is being blocked left and right. One town in Missouri voted out of office all four council members who supported a data center. And don't forget the Molotov cocktail thrown at the home of the founder of ChatGPT. Americans are being told that AI will make their lives better. So far, most just aren't buying it. And if this hits home and you are afraid of AI, make sure that you do sign up for my free newsletter. It'll help you out. 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
1: 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All right. I ran across this story and I thought we're going to switch gears right here too. And I thought we really need to talk about this on here on the big show. Very, very smart woman by the name of Maria Lungu is a postdoctoral researcher at the University of Virginia. She studies what happens when AI gets it wrong. And we all know about AI hallucinations, but that's not what we're talking about here. We're talking about when they get it wrong inside the criminal justice system. And joining us right now is Maria herself. Maria, thank you for being here, number one.
6: Thank you so much for having me, Kim.
1: Walk us through the chain of decisions between, like, AI flags someone and then suddenly that person is in handcuffs.
6: So, Kim, there's different things that happen, and there are different systems that are used within the criminal justice system, but also within other areas, such as education, within these schools. And so I think what the first thing that I'd like to talk about is being quite specific about the certain system that's being used. And so when I talk about this in my article in The Conversation, we're specifically looking at some of the surveillance technology that's used, and there are AI capabilities that are connected to that surveillance technology.
1: So is it the 17-year-old kid in Baltimore that we're talking about that was held at gunpoint because there was Doritos in his backpack?
6: Absolutely. So he's on campus. This surveillance technology flags him as having had a gun on him. Security actually canceled that flag because they had determined that there wasn't an issue, but there was an administrator within the school who had escalated that alert that they got from the software. That actually triggered the response from the police who came on campus, and then that escalation happened.
1: When I remember reading that story, Maria, I was like, how frightening that must have been, right?
6: Absolutely. And not on both sides, there was frustration, right? So you have Taki Allen, who's a teenager, who's having all of this happen to him in front of his friends, where he should feel safe on campus. Mm-hmm. Then you have your police officers who are experiencing this, who see that it's a bag of crisps and who are quite frustrated with actually being called there for something that was an incorrect assumption.
1: So, they have better things to do, right? You know,
6: exactly.
1: Yeah. Talk to us about this. You also mentioned the Tennessee grandmother. I was fascinated by this.
6: Yeah. So what happened in her case? And actually, not much is being spoken about this because there's some litigation that's happening right now. But there was a fraudulent credit card action that was happening. And she, facial recognition technology had alerted the officials and police officers that a certain person had been using this card fraudulently. Okay. So when that facial recognition technology was used, it gave a picture of someone and attached that picture to that grandmother who had had no interaction in that state, who hadn't been to that state to the best of our knowledge, and she was connected to that fraud, and she was arrested, and she was in jail for some time. It's 5 months in jail.
1: Oh my gosh!
6: If I remember correctly, yeah, all because this facial recognition software had incorrectly connected her to fraud crimes in North Dakota.
1: She's like, I'm in Tennessee. Never even been to North Dakota. I don't even know where it is. Gosh.
6: With her grandkids.
1: Gosh. Mm. So what do we do about this?
6: There are a couple of things. So in my research at the University of Virginia, I've been speaking to a number of police chiefs about what this looks like in practice, right? And so one of the things that I came across is the fact that there aren't specific policies within these police agencies that relate to specific AI technologies, right? So they might have an overarching technology policy and AI kind of falls under it, but there's nothing specifically in place. No protocols that are in place, you know, sort of things are introduced and people are sort of feeling their way iteratively through and seeing what's happening. So firstly, policies that are in place to determine how, why, and where this technology will be used is a must.
1: Well, it's all so new, right? I mean,
6: right.
1: And we're all moving so quickly, and we have to because it's requiring us to move so quickly. So what do you do if, in the case of the Tennessee woman, that what if you find that you are wrongfully accused of something? What's your first step? You're like, you know, do you immediately just go get an attorney, or is there something else that you have any recourse for? Is there anything built into these systems that you can say compare it against XYZ and then get back to me?
6: A lot of these systems that are in place claim to make changes to their system, but obviously this is only happening after the fact, right? Like something like what happens in Tennessee happens, and then these systems are changing and they're telling you, we're putting all of this in place so that we can fix these systems and make them you know, true and the best, that we can use them in the best possible way. So what the Tennessee grandmother and what I understand she's doing right now is she's going the litigation route because, of course, everything happens after the fact, but somebody has to be held liable for what has happened
1: In
6: the past.
1: She's five months, right?
6: I mean, absolutely. Yeah, so that's what tends to happen. And then, of course, there is the public push to have these conversations out loud in public, in forums, go to your police agencies when they host events, when there are town halls, have your voice heard about what you will accept and won't accept within your community and ask questions about transparency and ask how you can give your input about these tools that are being used. There are open forums that are happening. It's really up to us to know where they are and go to them and have our voice heard.
1: So, and that's all good intel, Maria. Is there like the most popular tool that the law enforcement's using right now?
6: Well, there are a couple that they use, right? But I wouldn't be able to say what's the most popular tool. There are, you know, a number of agencies, but you might break them up into three different parts. So you might have predictive tools. You might have your surveillance tools, and then you might have your social media, where some of the tools that they're using online. When you think about these predictive tools, that's your hot spotting, which is where they sort of use historic data to decide where they need to place different officers based on where crime might occur.
1: Yeah.
6: Or they might use some of that data to decide who might commit a crime or who might be a victim of crime, and then give them some type of resources or, again, use their resources closer to that area. So there are different types there. And then there's all of this surveillance that's out there. You know, every time I turn around, there's a new camera.
1: Oh, there's a camera. Yeah, there's always cameras. There's cameras all over. Yeah. Have you seen the new ones that they're putting up in China?
6: I have not.
1: That they're on the light posts is that there's a box. And inside the box is a small drone. And all this is being powered by artificial intelligence. And so let's say you run a light and you're still in the yellow. Well, the drone and the AI and everything that's going on says, well, you know, that was closer to a red light. And so this drone pops out of this box, goes over to you in the car, goes down, snaps your picture, snaps a full 360 of the car, and then collects all that data, and then goes back, and then before you know it, you've got a ticket for speeding through a red light. Gosh.
6: And I tell you what, Kim, that's over there in China. Few months, you'll look up when you're walking around in your street, you will see those same technologies up there somewhere, because you walk around Bourbon Street in New Orleans, you look up, you see all those cameras all over. Sometimes we don't even notice them, but they're there. And everything's, like you said, advancing. Everyone wants to be part of this innovative push. And so we're going to see some of those things happening. But what we haven't seen is the policies in place
1: that
6: regulate that.
1: And that's really where we're at right now, is that we need to personally be involved in these privacies. But because you're right. And that's a good point, Maria. I mean, everywhere you look, there's a camera. Every single place. It's, oh, man, it's something. I got to tell you about something scary that's happening with your browser and how you could be tricked. It's a scam that's spreading like wildfire right now. And I'll tell you all about it here on the Kim Komando Show.
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1: Okay, you've got to be on your A game right now, because this never happens to you. 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
13: NBC News Radio, I'm Lisa Carton. Authorities in Southern California are increasingly worried that a large chemical tank south of Los Angeles could either explode or spill thousands of gallons of toxic chemicals. Orange County Fire Authority Commander Craig Covey says attempts to cool the tank to keep it from rupturing aren't working, and they're trying everything they can think of to avoid disaster.
14: Letting this thing just fail and blow up is unacceptable to us. Our goal is to not let it damage our community, not let it damage our environment.
13: He says they have experts working on out-of-the-box plans. Meanwhile, more than 40,000 people in Garden Grove and five other cities are under evacuation orders in case those plans don't work. The U.S. military is reportedly preparing for possible new strikes against Iran. According to multiple sources, the Trump administration is preparing for a fresh round of military strikes even as talks continue to reach a possible peace deal. Here's NBC's Garrett Hake.
15: It's given this weekend as a loose deadline for a potential resumption of airstrikes, and we've just learned that not only will the president not attend his son's wedding, but he's also canceled planned travel to his club in New Jersey and will instead remain at the White House this weekend.
13: Secretary of State Marco Rubio said Friday that Iran's stockpile of enriched uranium and its efforts to create a tolling system in the Strait of Hormuz are still not acceptable. The family of NASCAR legend Kyle Busch is revealing the cause of his sudden death. According to a family statement, Busch died Thursday from complications of severe pneumonia that developed into sepsis. A medical evaluation concluded the 41-year-old passed away from rapid and overwhelming associated complications. The two-time NASCAR Series champion was hospitalized earlier this week for what was called severe illness. Busch had been scheduled to compete in a pair of races at Charlotte Motor Speedway this weekend. You're listening to the latest on NBC News Radio.
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11: I'm Kiel Chapman. Here are the latest headlines from 12 News. Today, the Greater Wichita YMCA opening their water parks for the summer season, but you should note with rain in the forecast, the Y may need to push their grand opening back. The city of Wichita opening public pools on Memorial Day, but only four of them because of a lifeguard shortage. Wichita will be using a rotating schedule, so not all six of their pools will be open at once. The city says the schedule is in place while they work to recruit and hire more lifeguards. Governor Laura Kelly issuing an extraordinary event proclamation in preparation for the 2026 FIFA World Cup. The proclamation activates the disaster response and recovery portions of the Kansas Response Plan, and although matches in Kansas City will be on the Missouri side, the governor says bordering Kansas counties will be hosting team accommodations, practice facilities, and fan fest activities. In Wichita, I'm Kale Chapman, 12 News.
3: 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Here's your updated WIBW forecast from the Certified Transmission Weather Center.
16: Cloudy skies with a few peaks of sun this afternoon, with highs around 77. North winds 5 to 10 miles an hour. Partly cloudy tonight, lows dip down to about 53. Mainly clear sky with fog in spots early tomorrow, 83. Lots of sunshine Monday with highs around 87. 84, slight chance of thunderstorms Tuesday. I'm Staff Meteorologist Ray Miller. Right now, 75.
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1: 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So when I saw this experiment that they did the other day with four AI chatbots, Claude, ChatGPT, Gemini, and Grok, they wanted to see if they could actually run a radio station and make it profitable too, by the way. So they gave them all $20 each. And here's what happened. Claude said, after a while, I quit. I'm not doing this. Running something 24/7 like a radio station, he actually used the word inhumane. Let's see. Gemini cheerfully paired a cyclone news alert that killed 500,000 people with pit bulls Timber. Ooh, yikes. Grok hallucinated fake sponsor deals and issued the same weather report every 3 minutes. And ChatGPT, it was just boring. It was just horrible. Four AIs, zero hits. Looks like AI radio is really reinforcing those stereotypes. Hey, on that happy note, welcome, ladies and gentlemen. 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You know, every single day, you know the drill, I make sure that I know exactly what's happening in the tech world so I can tell you what's going on, so you can be the smartest person at the dinner table. Well, here are some things that you need to know. And the first thing I'm going to tell you about, I think, is just pure genius, really, just pure genius. The U.S. Air Force has a plan to give decommissioned offshore oil rigs a second life. Listen to this. Instead of just rusting out, they are going to become rocket booster landing pads for Space Force and companies like SpaceX and Blue Origin. They're calling it Project Abel Baker. It's way cheaper than building these things from scratch. And the rigs get reinforced to handle rocket, plume, vibration, precision landings. SpaceX currently uses purposely built drone ships for this. This is the most sensible government idea I've seen in so many years. So within a decade, these rocket highways are going to stretch from the Gulf to the open ocean. The launch cadence at that point will be unlike anything that we've seen. you know, I don't want to be crude, but this is a pretty refined idea. Oh, yeah, that was a good one. Next on our list is I want you to just be aware of this. It doesn't mean that you need to freak out. Just something that I want you to keep in the back of your mind when you're using your favorite AI chatbot. Because imagine this chatbot therapy session that you had getting read back to you by the opposing counsel. All of it. What? Yes. All these discussions that people are having with AI are now becoming evidence in a lawsuit, a divorce, investigation, employment fights, criminal cases. Not because AI is listening like this super tiny NSA agent. It's worse. You actually typed this stuff. The company stores it. A lawyer will ask for it, and boom, there goes your little chatbot confidant, okay? So think about everything that you are putting into your favorite AI chatbot, and just think, what if I had to look at that in a courtroom? How would that make me feel? Now, of course, there are workarounds. Whenever possible, you want to turn off history and training. You want to use temporary chats. You want to delete old sensitive ones. You can ask your lawyer first. If you're not sure how to do this, guess what? You can ask your chatbot for the steps. Let's see. Samsung is copying Apple again. It happens all the time. Samsung's working on the Galaxy S27 Pro launching early next year. It's going to basically be the Ultra, but without the stylus. Doesn't that sound like the iPhone Pro? Here's the catch. They promised us this last year as far as Samsung. It never showed up. And meanwhile, here's what's going on with your phone calls and Zillow and Craigslist, is that if you have a for sale by owner, this is really nasty, is that you may be getting a phone call from somebody. It's just a scammer. And the scammer is going to say something like, do you take Section 8 vouchers? And you're like, no. Okay. What is that? If you say no, that they're going to threaten a housing discrimination lawsuit. In 19 states, refusing voucher holders can violate source of income rules. So the scam is enough legal perfume just to stink up your entire afternoon. So you want to say yes. You want to hang up and document it. Don't audition for court TV, whatever you do. You know, somewhere losers wearing pajamas, threatening litigation and going, yeah, mom, I'm having a lucrative real estate career right now. I can totally relate to this one. I don't know about you. Scientists put cyclists on bikes and compared silence with self-selected music, not what the gym speakers coughed up. The riders went nearly 20% longer with their own songs. They didn't feel like they were working harder. So the secret's not the tempo. It's caring about the songs enough so that you forget when your legs are actually screaming at you. Okay. I can totally relate to this, you know, because, you know, when you're in the vibe and you are running and you are exercising, whatever it be, and it's your music, it's your era, it's your decade, whatever it is that it really does make a difference. Like on my Peloton, my niece called me and she's like, God, you were really crushing that run the other day, because I was going really fast. And she's like, what was it about the run? And I was like, it was the 90s playlist. Totally. That was it for me. All right. So the next time you go to the airport and you need some help, you're wondering, like, where's the gate? Where do I go for TSA? Where's the nearest bathroom? Whatever it may be. Where's baggage claim? Is that no longer are you going to have those handy volunteers. This is not going to happen overnight. It's going to happen, though, in the future. And we love those volunteers. They're so nice, right? Wherever you go in the airport. I mean, they are also helping people who are afraid to fly. But now many airports, Miami was one of the first ones. Now they have the holograms. LaGuardia just had one that popped up. Her name's Bridget. She holds actual conversations. She answers questions back in real time. It's this AI, of course. It's not pre-recorded. Apparently passengers are doing double takes and like, what's going on with this? Isn't that something? Bridget is not replacing human workers. They say she's just working during peak hours. But that's what they always say right before all the humans are gone. Speaking of travel, Southwest is now banning robots from flights. I never thought I'd say that my entire life. Let's see. The guy by the name of Aaron, and I am going to totally mispronounce his last name. Let me just tell you. Here's how it's spelled. M-E-H-D-I-Z-A-D-E-H. Okay, so how would you say that? Mehdizadeh. That sounds like right. If it's not, I'm sorry, Aaron. Bought a standard passenger seat on a Southwest flight from Las Vegas to Dallas for Stewie. Stewie's a 3.5-foot humanoid robot. He actually owns a store where they rent these humanoid for type of events. Anyway, Stewie got a window seat. Passengers were snapping selfies and pics and all kinds of stuff. 2 days later, Southwest says, nope, all human-like or animal-like robots in the cabin or checked baggage are no-go, regardless of the size or the purpose. Why? Because of the lithium-ion batteries on the inside. Isn't that something? And Stewie, you know, you don't have to worry about sitting behind him because he definitely did not recline his seat. It's like, oh, no, Stewie, you just sit straight up just like that. How strange a world that we are living in where we're like on a plane with robots. Hi, you know what? Do you mind if I take your window seat? You can't see anyway. Just saying. Here's something they don't teach in school. Until the 1990s, the U.S. government classified encryption as munitions. That's right. Literally, it's on the same restricted list as firearms and explosives. And they weren't wrong. Encryption is a weapon. It's just one that protects you instead of targeting other people. 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
1: 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All right. I saw this story in the New York Post, and I was like, this is really something. Because imagine that you're a guy who lives in a rural community, Linden, California, a spot that Google Maps just flat out refuses to navigate correctly. And after years of drivers just pulling into the wrong driveway, you're saying like, I have had enough. I've had it up to here. Okay. And I'm going to fix it. And joining us right now is Tom. Hello there, Tom. So,
6: hey, how's it going?
1: So how long did the wrong deliveries go on? Forever?
6: Yeah, ever since we moved here about 4 years ago.
1: And where'd you move from?
6: Tracy, California. Just another small town.
1: Oh, another
6: small
1: town.
6: Not too far from here.
1: Because I was thinking, like if you moved from L.A. to Linden, I would have been like, whoa, okay, what's going on? All right, so tell us how you fixed it. Because, well, you also have a drone company, which I think is also amazing, too.
6: Yeah, I own a company called Magical Light Shows. We do light shows for theme parks, and we have a drone fleet as well. So I woke up literally one morning after, I think, getting the wrong package again. And by the way, the story behind this is I remember recently a driver literally called me saying, hey, I'm from Amazon. I can't find your house. I'm giving up and I'm going home.
1: You're like, oh, thank you for that prime delivery.
6: Well, he called and said, wait, you're calling me to tell me that you gave up? Or do you want me to help you? Like, I can put on some lights, do something, you know, And after that, I'm like, okay, what's it going to take? So I woke up one morning, and I'm like, you know, I think I got an idea. I called my friend Larson. I called my friend Matt because they helped me put together the drone show. So I'm like, what are you doing tonight? Let's go ahead and see if we can create this. So, yeah, that's how we created it. We basically created a drone show, if you will, telling you know, Amazon driver how to get to our house, because they always take the wrong driveway. We put notes in the Amazon, you know, description where you're allowed to. Mm-hmm. We contacted Google. This isn't like we're not trying all the stuff. It says our address on our driveway. You can't see it from the video we put up, but it's really, really clear. And I'm like, okay, let's just have fun with this. Honestly, it was more of a lighthearted solution to a real problem.
1: Okay, so you guys put on this drone show, and then mm-hmm. how did that information let the Amazon drivers know that this is where you need to go?
6: So basically, when they go to the wrong driveway, which they always do, in the sky it says, wrong driveway, back up. It's my neighbor Dennis who lives in that driveway, and it's this kind of ongoing joke that it happens every day. So then they back up. Then when they get to the right driveway, the lights up in the sky says, you know, there you go, keep going, because I do have a long driveway. And then after they get close, you know, I ask them, well, they drop off the packet, says, thank you. You know, actually, I think that's not right. I put a giant arrow in the sky, like literally like a 400-foot tall arrow that points to the house that says, over here. And then they drop it off, and then we said, thank you. So, yeah. I mean, and I used another drone in the sky, a video drone, to see where drivers are. So we live on a street where I'm like the last house on the street. So if you're driving down this street, you're coming to my house, basically. So we can actually see a mile away when a car is coming. So once we actually see the cars are coming, we can literally hit launch and the drones go up and actually run it.
1: God, that's so funny. So are you like at 100 for 100 right now?
6: 100 for 100 deliveries, or what are we talking about?
1: Yeah, 100% that you're getting your packages now.
6: Yeah, actually, my packages are being delivered correctly now. My neighbor, however, just had their package delivered to an empty field. I'm like, are you kidding me? So I don't know who they're sending out sometimes. I mean, some people are great, and some people know us, you know, they're great, but like sometimes for different delivery services, different days, they have different people who I just don't know what to do with. But
1: I just love that. That is just such an innovative way for you to fix a problem. And
6: yeah, we forget if you can miss a 400-foot sign in the sky, well then you know I don't know what else to do.
1: There's only so much. Real quick, when you do a theme park drone show, how close can you get the drones next to each other?
6: Typically, we go about 5 feet as the closest, maybe six, but basically 5-6 feet.
1: And then how do you...
6: When they're landing and taking off, they're even closer. Like, our drones actually land and take off in the case, so they're inches away from each other when they're landing and taking off. But when they're up in the sky, on average...

0: doesn't fit, you know, that makes some of the fun of it. I mean, obviously, we love Christmas. We love, sure, you know, what it is. But we also have fun with just like, you know, it would be hilarious if we did this. So.
1: Well, it sounds like you're having great fun at what you're doing. 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

0: It's Bo Cephas. All my writing friends have settled down. Country 106.9, of course, Hank Jr. going to be playing at the Morton Amphitheater in KC. 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It's Nick about ready to leave the building here in just a minute. 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It's a big, beautiful home, and I hope you win it. They'll give away the home on June 10th. We'll get to Joe Diffie and Kenny Chesney in just a few. Have a great one. We'll talk to you again tomorrow.
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1: Here's your updated forecast from the Certified Transmission Weather Center.
2: Cloudy skies with a few peaks of sun this afternoon, with daytime highs approaching 77. Lows dip down to about 53. Tonight, partly cloudy skies. Lots of sunshine tomorrow, daytime highs approaching 82. Mainly sunny Monday with a high of 86. 84, slight chance of thunderstorms Tuesday. I'm Staff Meteorologist Jennifer Wojcicki.
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5: 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And she brought us right into the room with Mom. 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
12: Cloudy skies with a few peaks of sun this afternoon, with daytime highs approaching 77. Lows dip down to about 53. Tonight, partly cloudy skies. Lots of sunshine tomorrow, daytime highs approaching 82. Mainly sunny Monday with a high of 86. 84, slight chance of thunderstorms Tuesday. I'm Staff Meteorologist Jennifer Wojcicki.
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thought she was hotter than a $2 pistol. She was the fastest thing around. Long and lean, every young man's dream. 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She was built and fun.

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3: Cloudy skies with a few peaks of sun this afternoon, with daytime highs approaching 77. Lows dip down to about 53. Tonight, partly cloudy skies. Lots of sunshine tomorrow, daytime highs approaching 82. Mainly sunny Monday with a high of 86. 84, slight chance of thunderstorms Tuesday. I'm Staff Meteorologist Jennifer Wojcicki.
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8: Lows dip down to about 53. Tonight, under partly cloudy skies. Daytime highs approaching 82. Tomorrow, mainly clear skies. Lows level off around 59. Tomorrow night, mainly clear skies. Temperatures a bit above average Monday and Tuesday, with highs from the low 80s to the mid 80s. Slight chance of thunderstorms Tuesday. I'm Staff Meteorologist Jennifer Wojcicki.
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4: NBC News Radio, I'm Rob Martier. President Trump says an agreement with Iran has been largely negotiated. In a post on Truth Social, Trump said the final details of the deal are being discussed and that the agreement will allow the Strait of Hormuz to be opened. NASCAR legend Kyle Busch died from complications of severe pneumonia that developed into sepsis. The Busch family issued a statement citing a medical evaluation that concluded the 41-year-old passed away from rapid and overwhelming associated complications. Hyundai Motors is recalling over 400,000 vehicles in the U.S. The National Highway Traffic Safety Administration said Friday the recall is over a software error that may cause an unexpected application of brakes. The recall covers certain 2025 to 2026 model Santa Cruz, Tucson Hybrid, and Tucson Plug Hybrid electric vehicles. Rob Martier, NBC News Radio.
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7: As always, thanks so much for joining us here on this show. And our special guest this time around is really a treat to have Dr. Glenn Robson. And we've been talking about the road down to medical school and the boards and all of that, and having that one last chance. How nervous were you to find out when you took it again to actually see what popped up?
8: I did not want to see my score. I'm like, well, there's nothing I can do. I'm done with the exam. So I hit show my score, and it said 92%, and I passed out every subject matter. And that was the happiest day of my life.
7: Because now you could practice. Now you could do the thing, right? Now you could jump into it. And you also fulfilled a promise, because you, after that and after setting up practice and all those things, you had a friend, an acquaintance, a friend from Tonga that was trying to help you. And you promised you would go back and help the people there. And you did, didn't you?
8: I did. So when I was at Ricks College, this big Tongan, he played football. I mean, this guy was, huge. I mean, he's like 330 pounds and 6'3". And he's just, I think they test the fat on the body. I think it was under a 6. I mean, this guy was just brute strong. I mean, he is just strong, but he had the mind of a huge intellect. I mean, he helped me out with chemistry and physics and these classes. And I know I remember walking in the library, and he says, "Glenn, we've come a long ways." And I says, "Yeah, we have." And I said, "Corona," that was his name, Corona Natabai. And I says, "When I make it through college and I get through medical school, I'm gonna go back and treat your people." He says, I know you are." And I says, "No, I really am gonna go treat your people." And 11 years later, when I'm

0: And I think I just started private practice. I had a my oldest boy was just turning 1 years old. But the time to go over to Tonga was at the same time as his birthday. And I talked to my wife and I says, "Look, I really need to go to Tonga." I says, "My youngest, that boy, he probably will never even remember. So I've got to go." I says, "I've been invited by my residency director that I had a surgical residency program here in Arizona that I was accepted to after South Dakota. And so I did a 2-year surgical residency. And that's how I got the opportunity to go to Tonga. And I tell you, like drinking from the fire hydrant. I mean, it was nonstop. The people needed their care. They walk in barefoot. They walk in flip-flops. I've seen elephantiasis. I've seen leprosy. I treating leper patients. But the one intriguing story was a kid that got hit by a car on his birthday, a few days before we arrived on the island. And he was in a hospital bed all weekend, waiting for a doctor to come in because the doctors don't work on the weekend there. And so when we had arrived on the weekend, we were getting everything ready and we had the rounds on a Monday. We were going through all the surgical patients that we needed to do surgery on for club feet and all this stuff. And there's somebody behind me that was just walking, just following us. And I asked the interpreter, I go, "Could you ask them if they need something?" And we stopped and they asked, and they go, "Yeah, could you come down and look at this boy and see if you can help him?" So we made our way the rest of the rounds. We got down to the floor and walked in there, and their parents were there, and this little boy just in bed, and his leg was bandaged up. And we tried to take the dressing off the bandage, and he just started screaming. And so I says, "Okay, well, let's get him on the schedule." We didn't know what we were up against. We didn't know what was behind the package, that wrap. So we'd finished all, the surgery cases, and we took this little boy into surgery. And as we were opening up the bandages, about 3/4 of the way up on his outside right leg, it was gone. Half his leg was gone. Top of his foot was gone. His little toe was completely black. And we're staring at this, and we're like, "Okay, let's start cleaning it. Let's see if there's any good tissue, any of the bones, or if their supply of blood to the bones and everything." So the first couple of hours, we just spent flushing this leg and foot out and tried to find any kind of viable tissue. And which is interesting because the flushing, the saline solution we use here in the States is all sterile. I noticed that when we said give us more water, they'd go to the sink out in the hallway, get the sink out of the hallway and give it to us. And I'm like, it didn't dawn on me until I noticed it at, later on, but that's what we used to flush out the foot and the leg. We got to a point where we like, okay, here's the leg, here's the foot. What are we going to do to close this? We can't get a skin graft large enough to do this. So we're like, okay, let's go down to the OBGYN and see if they have a placenta. Maybe we can get a placenta and suture it on the leg and the foot and see if that can regrow the tissue. We went down there, and their religious factors did not really allow that, and they didn't have any mothers that were expecting either. So we just kept hitting our heads against the wall, saying, "Man, what do we do?" We finally came up with this idea, and we got the main surgeon that stayed on the island in agreement with us that we would open up the other leg and suture it on top of the bad leg and use that as a skin graft. Now we were only there for about 3 weeks, and so we told the general surgeon, "You just take out a suture each week." And we didn't know if this kid was going to lose his leg, his life, so that's what happened to this little boy. And I'll jump ahead a year later. I can leave it now and just let somebody get the book and they can read what.
1: Yeah, get the book. And you can read all the other details. Yeah, exactly.
0: You can see what happened to the little boy, but it was quite an experience. And yes, I did treat Corona's relatives and family members. He was born there, so yeah, there was. I met some of them, and so that 11-year promise was fulfilled, but. I think the main thing that I point out is that with a promise, we don't understand the power of our words. And it's not just between the two individuals. It is a trickle effect. It is like throwing a rock in a pond and watching that go out now. Now it may go out miles and you don't fully understand that one promise can affect so many lives. Like that little boy and the leprosy patients and the elephantitis and the fractures and so many others that I got to treat over, you know, the two, three weeks that I was there. So
1: for you, was that fulfilling? Because as you said, you don't realize there's that ripple effect and you knew you were going to do it. So you honor that promise, even if it's inconvenient in your life with your son and your family. I think it's good for the heart. It had to feel really incredible for you to do that.
0: Absolutely. You know, I've learned along my pathway in life that success to me is not what's in the bank. And success to me is not the four books that I've written and the oil paintings that I've done. The Mona Lisa behind me is one of the last ones I completed. It's the satisfaction and the complete gratification of helping somebody that nobody else could help. And that's where I get the joy in my clinic. I mean, I get patients that come in that they've seen seven or eight other doctors and they don't know what to do. And I'm like, okay, let me see what I can do to help you. And that's where I find the true joy. And it is a feeling that is beyond any kind of physical possessions or anything like that. Don't get me wrong, that the book that I, you know, have written and the oil paintings that I've painted, there's a satisfaction there. But helping somebody out of pain, and it changes their lives, and now they're pleasant, and they go home and they're pleasant to their family, and the trickle effect, I can't even comprehend the impact on that one little act of kindness, that one little act of what I was able to help.
1: On the flip side, when we return with Dr. Robson, we'll talk about what it's like to treat patients by using the mix of alternative or holistic medicine and traditional medicine and seeing what really works in making somebody feel better. I'll meet you on the flip.
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1: And we're back with Dr. Glenn Robson, who's a pediatric surgeon, three-time best-selling author, and of course the author of the new one, Show Them, Stepping Into the Unknown to Find the Answers. So that's what you are. You find the answers for people who are suffering. What does that feel like to make people feel good?
0: You know, when I see somebody that, like for instance, when somebody comes in with a bunion, and you can feel their pulses, and the pulses tell me, okay, this part of their body's off. And it's always, and I don't think I've been wrong yet, but if you have a right-sided bunion, your left shoulder is always off.
1: Wow.
0: And if you have a left-sided bunion, your right shoulder is always off. And I've been able to help patients that I've taken people into surgery for bunion surgery, and now I've been able to help them non-surgically and reverse their bunions. And I reversed my own bunion when I went through a horrific emotional event that caused it to go south. And so now that it's worked on me, I've been implementing this to other patients because, you know, aside from everything I endured in medical school and everything, there was one event that basically kicked my butt that I didn't know how I was going to get out of it. So there's a lot of things that happened there, but it's been a blessing in some ways because I've been able to discover how to help patients on another deeper level. So life never ends.
1: It never ends. When you say kick your butt, because you talk really openly in your book, you definitely do. And it's a good time to remind people, Show Them, Stepping Into the Unknown to Find the Answers. You can get that book on Amazon, Barnes & Noble, wherever great books are sold. I mean, with everything you've been through, I can't imagine, and that's life, right, the hills and the valleys, that there was something that just grabbed such a tight hold of you.
0: There's a difference between depression and frustration. And I think people will argue with me that with this, but I think that there is a difference. Here I was married, had four kids, the love of my life, and I showed up one day, came home one day, and I was told to get out. 11 years into my marriage, no explanation. I had gone to work, provided for my family. My little girl would come running up and almost knock me down. I loved going to the baseball games with my little boy and the soccer games. And all of a sudden, it's gone. And there was no convincing, no way, no working it out. No, we went to all the counseling and she had her mindset on divorce. And so I had to let it go of trying to keep the family knit together. That was hard, but the hardest thing was not being able to see my kids. And for 10 years, I haven't seen three of my kids. One came back, but he just, I think, needed money to finish college. And then that's about it. But I haven't seen the other ones. And I remember the last child that we were talking. He says, Dad, he says, this is just too hard. He says, my other brother and sisters keep asking, why are you going to Dad? Why are you going to Dad? You can just stay here with us. And I says, what do you want to do? He says, well, if it's okay, I'd like to just stay here because it's just too hard on me. I says, okay, you can stay with Mom. And that's the last I've seen of him. And It's something I talked once about, but I did not want to be here. I had a death experience in medical school, and I think I wanted so much to see the bright lights and that peaceful feeling again.

0: And I had everything planned out. I had remarried, and even with her upbeat personality and just an incredible being, I was in this slump of frustration of the courts and not having my kids. And so I had planned, and I drove myself and to a place, and I'm sitting there and I'm like, what are you doing? And I talked again myself out of it. And I says, okay, God, I'm still here. And I says, now you need to teach to send me somebody that can help me paint again. I'm having a hard time with colors. A week later, this patient came in. She had broke her foot, and I found out she studied the master paintings of her whole entire life. And I asked her, I says, could you please just sit down with me one time? That's all I'm asking, and teach me how to paint. I'd love to paint again. And she didn't want to do it at first, but something told her, pardon me. She says, the look on your face is like, how can I turn this guy down? I mean, so she says, yeah. So the first project I had was is she gave me a little 8x10 canvas, and she says, go home and paint all the circle and the square and the values. So I did, brought it back, and she says, okay. And then I painted apples was the first painting I did. And my goal was to paint the kids the way I remembered them. And so I was able to do that. And I painted multiple paintings of my kids. And I have some paintings behind me. And Wednesday is my day of painting. I paint, and that's where I was right before you. This is a meeting with you. And then on the weekends I paint. So I've kind of put the scalpel away and picked up the paintbrush, and that's my surgical precision for plastic surgery.
1: Right,
0: So
1: right, right. And that's your therapy. That's your, you know,
0: is.
1: you're back to seeing the colors of the world, which is wonderful that she did that and you were able to do that, right? And I'm sure, thank you for sharing that, because I'm sure there are people, lots of people that need to hear that feel that same moment and get to that brink and somehow, they're pulled back from that. And wow, I mean, what a difference life can be on the other side. And you have that connection with your patients who definitely need you. You have a thriving practice. There's no question about that. And you're doing a kind of medicine too. So the interesting side of where we're starting to see people are more interested in having like you said, your example of the bunions was a great one, because who would rather heal it naturally, figure out ways to do that, versus even with a great surgeon have to surgically go through that?
0: Right. Yeah. Anybody out there that's like, going through what I have gone through, I just give yourself a chance to just stop and think. If you took yourself out of that experience, would things change? And I think 99.9% of the time it would change, because I think, right, it's a lot of frustration, because when you're caught up in your head and you can't, it's out of your control. It's a sad thing. And I'm embarrassed to say I actually was there at that moment, but I am so thankful because I'm here. And I started my first book, and then my second book, and then my third book, and then I just finished Show Them, and I started painting all the stuff you see behind me and what's in front of me, and I'm on my website. Basically started after this one little event. And I think God has a way of coming into one's life and saying, okay, now I can show you your true potential.
1: Right, of what
0: And
1: you can do.
0: if people can just wait 1 second, 1 minute, one day, or even 1 week, I can promise you that something better is around the corner. I don't know when or what, but if you just wait and get through whatever you're getting through, yes, there is that light. There is that hope. There's always hope. You're not alone. And it happened to me, and I'm here to talk about it. So I am so thankful that I was able to walk away and
1: Yeah. Again, thank you for sharing that, and a perfect place to end this. Doc, where can people go to learn more about you, find about your art and all the things that you've done, amazing things? I've mentioned the book, and you have four books. So where can people go to your website?
0: I'm on Instagram. It's Dr. Dr. Glangelion Robison, R-O-B-I-S-O-N. That's the Instagram link. And then just drglenrobison.com, the website. You can go to, I'm here in Arizona and I practice, and so that's where you can find me right now. I'm working on some other platforms just to, get the book out, get the word out, and hopefully help a lot of people on another level, different level.
1: Perfect. Doc, thank you so much for coming on.
0: Thank you.
1: Thanks for hanging with us, my friends. I'm Kate Delaney. We'll see you next time around.
2: Thank you for joining us for another awesome episode of Amazing Americans. Be sure to join us right here at the same time next week for more great stories on Amazing Americans.

0: Considered by most, optimized curcumin is one of the few bioavailable and highly absorbable curcumin products on the market. Hi, I'm Dr. Mitch. Since most chronic diseases have inflammation, our optimized curcumin seems to be a perfect addition to any nutritional program. It makes sense to me that preventing or reducing inflammation is a key component to our overall health. The Mayo Clinic found that curcumin can decrease swelling and inflammation, has antioxidant properties, and research suggests that curcumin can prevent cancer, or at least slow the spread of cancer, and in many instances make chemotherapy more effective. It protects our healthy cells even from radiation. 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
8: NBC News Radio. I'm Rob Martier. There are reports of shots fired near the White House. They were heard after 6 p.m. Eastern today. The New York Post is reporting that the sound of dozens of gunshots were heard outside the White House, causing media and other people there to scramble for safety. The White House was placed on lockdown, but it has since been lifted. Fox News states a gunman approached the outer perimeter of the White House and began firing. Secret Service returned fire, and the man was taken down.